0: officers. As of July 10th, the SPVM says they've handed out 788 tickets since the tournament began. Police say those tickets have been for car surfing, honking without a valid reason, not wearing seatbelts, using a phone while driving, and revving or idling car engines without a reason. The SPVM is encouraging people to celebrate, but say they won't tolerate any violations. Khan says police should be a little more tolerant and allow communities to foster those moments without feeling watched. After all, she says the World Cup only comes around every 4 years. Gloria Enriquez, CBC News, Montreal.
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2: And now a quick look at your overnight forecast for the province. A low around 23 degrees in Winnipeg, a risk of thunder, hot and muggy night ahead. Brandon, also a hot and muggy night ahead, a low of 20 in the Wheat City with a risk of thunder. Dauphin, a risk of thunder as well, and a low of 20 and hot in Dauphin. Flin Flon, 19 degrees with a chance of showers or thunder overnight. Thompson, a chance of showers or thunder as well, and you're looking for a low around 15. And on the Bay in Churchill, a chance of showers and thunder, a low of 14 degrees. 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
6: Welcome to Marvin's Room, where it all comes down to R&B. I'm your host, Gemini. Today on the show, we've got music from Giveon, Brandy, Gabriel Jacoby, and Toby, plus the unexpected connection between a nostalgic British soul icon and her hip-hop Queensbridge crush. And now the story behind a breakout global hit that almost wasn't. We can take our time, we ain't gotta rush, no. British singer and actress Estelle released her second studio album, Shine, in 2008. And the album's second single launched her as an international star. The song was produced by Black Eyed Peas frontman will.i.am, known for huge mega hits like Where's the Love, I Got a Feeling, and Let's Get It Started. Estelle just knew she was going to have a breakout hit with the beat he produced. The only problem was Will had already used it for his song Impatient on his album Songs About Girls. Estelle has said that a lot of industry insiders told her it didn't make any sense to release a song on a beat already connected to a completely different track. But our girl was undeterred, and her thinking was that one, Will's song was never released as a single in the U.S. Two, she could make it her own. And three, and most important, he'd given her his blessing. So if the guy who made the song was supportive of her making it into something else, she wasn't worried about what the industry thought. The song came after a day of boy watching on Miami Beach and a suggestion from her mentor, John Legend, to write about it in studio. 15 minutes later, she'd come up with the Grammy-winning song that launched her into the stratosphere. This is Estelle with American Boy.

0: biggest hit to date and still a banger. That was Estelle with American Boy. I'm Gemini, and you're listening to Marvin's Room on CBC Music and Sirius XM. Stay where you are. I've got a beautiful song from Brandy coming up later this hour, and you don't want to miss it. Our next song is from a 26-year-old singer, songwriter, and multi-instrumentalist who we've played a few times on the show. Born in South Carolina and raised in Tampa Bay, Florida, he's building up an impressive fan base that includes former First Lady Michelle Obama, who recently listed him as a favorite while on the Baby This Is Keke Palmer podcast. Matter of fact, instead of throwing to the song or talking any more about it, I'll let M.O. tell it.
1: New is the one, Gabriel Jacoby. He's a young artist, a mixture of like D'Angelo, a little, you know, Chico DeBarge, like, you know, yeah, I like these young folks.

was Canadian singer and songwriter Adria Kane with Driving Miss Daisy from her recently released album, This Feels Like Home. I'm Gemini, and you're in Marvin's Room. 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

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In 2020, American singer and songwriter Giveon released the sleeper hit Heartbreak Anniversary. 'Cause I can't take another heartbreak, no. In 2022, he followed that modern classic with a track about falling in love again and being scared of what could be. From his Give or Take album, this is Giveon, Another Heartbreak.

That was Canadian singer and songwriter Fernie with a gorgeously cinematic reimagining of his song Pain that he calls the Lonesome Version. I'm Gemini, and you're listening to Marvin's Room on CBC Music and Sirius XM. And now to music from a British band called Noisettes. Guitarist Dan Smith and lead singer and bassist Shingai Shoniwa had previously worked together in a group called Sonarfly. In 2003, they started writing songs together, and when drummer Jamie Morrison joined, they decided to make it a band. This is a song from their second studio album, Wild Young Hearts, released in 2009. Of her artistry, Shingai, which means be bold, courageous, strong in the Shona language, has said, "Everybody has their own little soundtrack, and I guess I'm trying to make my own soundtrack to my escape plan. I want people to realize that there's so much more." Giving us a taste of British pop soul and escapism through a Motown-tinted lens, check out Noisettes with Never Forget You.

0: was Noisette's with Never Forget You. In case you're curious, the band is on an extended hiatus, with Shingai releasing her critically acclaimed debut solo album, Too Bold, in 2020. I'm Gemini, and you're listening to Marvin's Room on CBC Radio and Sirius XM. And now to a collaborative trio consisting of American rapper Chris Webby from Connecticut, or as my family who lives there says, Connecticut, UK singer, actor, and rapper Ren, and also from Connecticut, producer JP on the track. Now, while this song is from a group, I'm going to focus on Ren. Not only because of his redemptive story, but because his stunning vocal performance on the track has fans dropping their jaws. Ren signed his first record deal with Sony in 2010, but due to a seemingly mysterious disease discovered in the same year, he got dropped. He was initially treated for depression and misdiagnosed with chronic fatigue syndrome and bipolar disorder, before finally being accurately diagnosed with Lyme disease in 2015. During that time, he was bedridden and turned to writing and producing songs about his illness, isolation, and depression. With a sound and flow that's been described as kaleidoscopic hip-hop, he released his debut album, Freckled Angel, in 2016, with the intention of raising awareness about his disease and raising money for stem cell treatment. He followed that up in 2023 with his first number one selling album, Sick Boy, which was hugely boosted by the song and viral video, Hi Ren, a track that addresses his journey with mental health, autoimmune disease, psychosis, and the medical system.
1: Hi there, Ren. It's been a little while. Did you miss me? You thought you buried me, didn't you? Risky. Cause I always come back.
0: Not only did it empower others dealing with similar issues and promote more open discussions about mental health, it also made Ren a star. And now he's back as one third of Inpatient, with a very Robert Johnson-like bluesy track about taking a dark walk to meet a mysterious man at the crossroads. But what has fans gasping is Ren's ability to switch from the rapping style he's most known for to this raspy and stunning Delta Blues vocal. It's like watching another voice possess a Welsh rapper, and it stops you in your tracks. This is Inpatient, Ren and Chris Webby, Down the Road.
1: I took my

was award-winning Canadian singer and Didio with Hands High. I'm Gemini, and this is Marvin's Room. If there's any other Canadian R&B you want to hear, send us an email. Our address is marvinsroom@cbc.ca. April 1st of this year, Canadian rapper, singer, and songwriter Toby dropped the For Good Measure EP, a 7-song jazz-inspired reimagining of several tracks from his impressive catalog, which has quickly gained critical recognition, securing a place on this year's Polaris Music Prize long list. Here's Toby, City Blues, at Dreamhouse Studios. Singing knee.

from his 2024 Night Before Service EP. That was Canadian singer and songwriter Raheem with Nasty. It all comes down to R&B here in Marvin's Room on CBC Music and Sirius XM.

The song Rehab made Amy Winehouse an international superstar. But just 3 years prior, the UK upstart and unknown Amy Winehouse dropped her debut album, Frank. It was a cohesive and impressive debut of jazzy northern soul sound-wise, with the exception of one song that sounded more Brooklyn than Bristol, and more hip-hop than bluesy soul. For hip-hop heads in particular, it sounded familiar. The track uses the same iconic beat that powered not

0: Nas's Made You Look, instantly tapping into the song's gritty Queensbridge energy.
1: They made you look. You were slave to a page in my rhyme book.
0: Fans and critics alike wanted to know why she jumped out of her genre and what made her pick that specific New York street anthem. Turns out Nas and Amy shared more than just the same birthday. They also shared the same talented producer, Salaam Remy, who produced Made You Look for Nas's Godson album. And on the other side of the bridge, while Remy was working with Amy on her debut album, she heard that beat on his drum machine and was transfixed. The result was the beginning of a shared musical camaraderie that saw Amy and Nas collaborate in several songs and lyrics Amy wrote about or inspired by her crush after finally meeting him in person. And to think, it all started with a drum machine. This is Amy Winehouse.

within my bed. You're listening to Marvin's Room on CBC Music and Sirius XM. I'm Gemini. In 1994, American R&B songstress Brandy dropped her super successful self-titled debut album, filled with sweet, age-appropriate hits from the then 15-year-old, like Best Friend, Baby, and I Wanna Be Down. In 1997,

18, she began working on her second album, Never Say Never. And inspired by her musical idols, Mariah Carey and Whitney Houston, B was looking for a more grown-up sound. So she reached out to new contributors, like on this song where she worked with a legendary songwriter who had worked with both Mariah and Whitney and a host of other musical stars, Hall of Famer Diane Warren. The production was handled by another musical legend in the game, David Foster. And in order to best prepare for working with Brandy for the first time, Foster remembered listening to her debut album with a special focus on the song Sitting Up in My Room. He was really impressed with whoever did the background vocals and wanted to rehire them for this song because of how beautifully their tone matched and highlighted Brandy's. Only to find out after searching that the background singer whose voice complimented Brandy so well was actually Brandy. David said he was shocked and later admitted after asking her to do the same thing on this song that he'd never worked with anyone who could do backgrounds so easily. This is Brandy and her backgrounds with Have You Ever.

number one hit. That was Brandy, Have You Ever. And that's it for this one. Thanks for hanging out with me and taking this journey through the world of R&B and beyond. Right here in Marvin's Room on CBC Music. If you want to hear more Marvin's Room,

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My name is Gemini, and I can't wait to chill with you again in Marvin's room.

0: And now a quick look at your overnight forecast for the province. A low around 23 degrees in Winnipeg. A risk of thunder, hot and muggy night ahead. Brandon, also a hot and muggy night ahead. A low of 20 in the Wheat City with a risk of thunder. Dauphin, a risk of thunder as well. And a low of 20 and hot in Dauphin. Flin Flon, 19 degrees with a chance of showers or thunder overnight. Thompson, a chance of showers or thunder as well. And you're looking for a low around 15. And on the Bay in Churchill, a chance of showers and thunder. A low of 14 degrees. 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
3: Good evening and welcome to SNJ. Tonight you're invited to a special SNJ house party with party tunes from Kenny Wayne, Ted Quinlan, Kirsten Edkins, Champion Fulton, and Trombone Shorty. We're also going to get Bold as Brass with big horn sounds from Brass Tracks, Brastronaut, and Big Smoke Brass. But first, Duchess invites you to a marvelous party. The title of their new release, It's Time to Put on a Happy Face.

That was Kenny Wayne with a rocking boogie party. I'm Lila Vialli with your party jazz here on Saturday Night Jazz. I've known the guitarist and composer Ted Quinlan for decades now, and wherever he goes, he brings sunshine. Ted is one of the most good-natured humans I've ever crossed paths with, someone who makes the city of Toronto warmer and better. From his album Streetscape, featuring Kieran Overs on bass and Ted Warren on drums, Ted Quinlan is here to host a block party.

featuring the R&B sensation Toby. That was Give It To You Right Back by Brass Tracks. I'm Lila Vialli, and this is Saturday Night Jazz on CBC. The saxophonist and composer Kirsten Edkins launched her professional career as a musician when she was just 16. These days, you'll find her performing, teaching, and recording in L.A., where she's lived for almost two decades. Featuring Gerald Clayton on piano, Kirsten plays her Party Slug.

music that feels like the caress of warm wind on your face. That was Laura Anglade's Juno winning track, A New Day, A New Life, A New Love. There is a style of jazz driven by singer-songwriter and folk sensibilities. In Canada, Erin Propp is one of the best examples of this unique sound. On her new album, The Longing Years, the Juno-nominated Winnipegger takes her place at the piano to deliver original songs that are filled with thoughtfulness, passion, and beauty. It's a long-awaited project shaped by early motherhood, quiet reflection, and emotional reckoning. Here's Erin with her Alert to Glory. Before

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0: that song right there. That was native rapper and rising star Stella Standing Bear. Stella grew up in Salt Lake City, Utah, but she missed her homeland. So she packed up her bags and relocated to the heart of her Oglala Lakota Nation, Porcupine, South Dakota, to be closer to her people. And that's rooted her in community, culture, and reconnection. I'm Jared Martineau. This is Reclaimed, your home for indigenous culture, community, and connection right here on CBC Music and Radio. I've got a ton of global sounds for you today with a special shout-out to our relatives in Aotearoa coming up, so stay with me. But first, here's a head-knocking, patriarchy-confronting, defiant rap banger from Princess Nokia. This is Blue Velvet.
1: Girlhood is a spectrum. Pretty is

Ouch. That fiery anthem of survival and resistance was from Maori rapper and singer Thea with a Tereo take on Land Back. You heard Hoki Whenua Mai, Return the Land. And like she sung on that one, you wield your guns, you shot our sons, you've made us rot in all you've done. Cut down our trees, brought your disease, you will not bring us to our knees. I'm Jared Martineau, this is Reclaimed, and you're tuned into Indigenous sounds from around the world on CBC Music and Radio. Let's stay in Aotearoa now to hear a song from one of my favorite Maori artists. And this one celebrates a fierce and fearless force from the sky. For generations, Maori have sung to and about the birds of their homeland, and a project called Whaiata Manu continues that tradition. It honors New Zealand's Bird of the Year through music, which is exactly what it sounds like. Troy Kingi was invited to take part, and he was excited because the bird he got to sing about was the Karearea, the New Zealand falcon. He says the Karearea isn't a gentle bird. It's fast, intense, and ruthless, and I wanted the song to reflect that power and for people to feel that energy when they hear it. From Troy Kingi, this is Karearea, Reclaimed.

Mohawk hyperpop out of Six Nations, that was Samaya with Nothing at All. She dances between two seemingly opposite worlds, the glittering glam of club and party culture and hard-on-her-sleeve confessions about love and fear. And Samaya calls that equal parts recklessness and resilience. I like that. This is Reclaimed. I'm Jared Martineau. You can catch us live around the world or listen again anytime on the CBC Listen app. And this next one creates a space for worlds, words, and sounds to collide. It's a heavyweight punk blast from Yungu rapper Baker Boy. When he was writing it, he knew he wanted a black choir, that's B-L-A-K, a female indigenous vocalist, to be part of it. So he invited Thelma Plum, Emma Donovan, Keon, and Jada Weasel to the party. And that party is a high-powered, high-key exaltation of First Nations power and strength. Get ready to mosh out to this one. This is Thick Skin on Reclaimed.

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1: Hey, this is Drives the Common Man, a proud Mi'kmaq from Eskasoni First Nation in Nova Scotia, and you're listening to Reclaimed on CBC.

Fusing pop, punk, rap, and powwow with big crossover energy. That was Mi'kmaq artist Drives the Common Man with We Made It. And before that, you heard Grounded Global Sounds with a new knuckle bounce, rapper Sachem with Don't Wait Around. I'm Jared Martineau. This is Reclaimed on CBC Music and Radio. And knowing where you're from is a big part of repping where you're at. And one thing I love about rap and hip-hop is the importance of place. Staying true to your local and true to your people is the energy. And you can catch that vibe from sunup to sundown on this one. Here are Dem Rosé Boys and ex-Garrett G with Coast. And you'll hear which coast they rep as soon as the G-Funk chorus kicks in.

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1: Kia ora, my name is Tyree Stevens. 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
5: Tate, Anin, my name is Dresus, Anishinaabe Nehio from the Muskaugan First Nations. 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Tapwe.

that was Vancouver rapper Junk linking up with Nekyo Anishinaabe rapper Big Nietzsche Dreezes with Two-Faced. Before that, you heard Algonquin Anishinaabe rapper Existence with All Nations, going out to Native communities in struggle everywhere. I'm Jerry Martineau. This is Reclaimed on CBC Music and Radio. And from the front lines, let's turn to Inner Worlds. I'm going to play you some songs that use rap to explore love and cultural loss, pain and healing. They offer different takes on Native masculinity, and each one makes as much

0: 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I'm from the Oglala Lakota tribe on the Pine Ridge Reservation in South Dakota, and you're listening to Reclaimed on CBC Radio.
1: On the way to my train for you, ticket punching my name for you. Hours out and they counted out, but it's battle scars that I claim for you. Yeah, old man, ask me, youngin', where you headed?

0: from his album Bygoner. That was a heartfelt link up between Navajo rapper Travis Thompson and Oglala Lakota artist Matawayuhi with Amtrak. And you can hear the golden hour in that song, like it was recorded at sunset watching the horizon disappear in your rear view. Before that, you heard Cream Haiti rapper and producer Earthchild with a lamentation called Wounded Healers. I'm Jared Martineau. This is Reclaimed on CBC Music and Radio. You can find this show right across Turtle Island on SiriusXM and Native Voice One. Let's switch the vibe up and get into something hype. The Hallucination were one of the first indigenous DJ and dance crews to bring electronic music and powwow drums and singing together, in the club and on record. And that killer combination has become the blueprint of their sound and of powwow step. Here's The Hallucination and Northern Cree with Canadian Destroyer.
1: 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The

Allin Yanchu, Nyoka Kani Marcelacha, Argentina Manta. 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

0: And now a quick look at your overnight forecast for the province. A low around 23 degrees in Winnipeg. A risk of thunder, hot and muggy night ahead. Brandon, also a hot and muggy night ahead. A low of 20 in the Wheat City with a risk of thunder. Dauphin, a risk of thunder as well. And a low of 20 and hot in Dauphin. Flin Flon, 19 degrees with a chance of showers or thunder overnight. Thompson, a chance of showers or thunder as well. And you're looking for a low around 15. And on the Bay in Churchill, a chance of showers and thunder, a low of 14 degrees. 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

to her mom and a taste of the best mint tea in town with Mike Clay. But first, here's Fanny Bloom with Piège à Charme or Honey Trap.

I love how the song went from like a full-on beat to the beautiful piano ending. That was Piège à Charme, or Honey Trap, by Fanny Bloom. She wrote the song for a TV series called Annie and Joey. It's about an unexpected love story between two people. As their relationship unfolds, so do questions about vulnerability, authenticity, and what it means to let someone see who you really are. This is C'est Formidable on CBC Music and CBC Radio. I'm Florence Ka. Coming up, a song of contradictions. But before that, you wake up and your brain immediately starts firing. You know what I mean? The kids' school schedule, the dog's medication, the laundry in the washer, the forms that need signing, the appointment you forgot to put in the calendar. It's a constant stream of reminders, plans, and responsibilities running in the background of your mind. And the exhausting part isn't necessarily doing the tasks. It's having to remember them all. It's the responsibility of making sure nothing falls through the cracks. Well, that invisible work has a name: mental load. And it can be incredibly draining. So imagine for a moment being free from all those adult responsibilities. No schedule to manage, no appointments to remember, no endless to-do lists. That's exactly what this next song dreams about: escaping the pressures of adulthood and living without that constant mental load weighing on your mind. This is Exigeant, or Demanding, by Alpha Rococo featuring Impulse.

was "Quand même" or "But still" by Caroline Savoie. The song embraces all the contradictions that come with being human. She sings, "Je m'aime, je m'aime pas. I love myself, then I don't. Je veux tout et puis je m'en veux. I want everything and then I blame myself for it. And je perds tout et je me rattrape. I lose everything, but somehow I find my footing again." It reminds me of a line I once heard. To live is to learn to be comfortable with ambiguity. Vous écoutez C'est Formidable sur CBC Music et CBC Radio avec moi, Florence K. Coming up, you'll get to know Montreal artist Dan P better. But up next is an artist who seems to live several lives at once. Fabienne Laferrière is a TikTok star, TV host, and the creator of a hugely popular YouTube vlog where she shares the highs and lows of her relationships and everyday life. She often talks about living life fully. It's a promise she made to herself after the sudden loss of her best friend. Fabienne wrote that this experience made her realize just how short life can be and how important it is to spend it doing what you love. Here is Fabienne Laferrière now with Qui suis-je or Who am I?

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1: That was Qui je suis, or Who I Am, by Dan P featuring Mon Mon. You can hear how the Afro-Caribbean sounds from his childhood influences music today. Styles like compa and zouk. He says that staying connected to his Haitian roots is an important part of his identity. And he hopes that through his music, his passion for his culture reaches a wider audience. This is C'est Formidable on CBC Music and CBC Radio, avec moi, Florence K. You don't often fully appreciate what someone has done for you until much later. That's the feeling behind this next song. In it, Par Hasard reflects on her mother, whom she calls her compass. Through rap, she shares the gratitude and the hope that she's made her proud. The music video adds another layer to the story. It follows Par Hasard as she revisits memories of her mother and eventually reunites with her in Algeria. Here is Mama.

That was Mama, Par Hasard's tribute to her mom, featuring Mock Saib. This is C'est Formidable on CBC Music and CBC Radio, avec moi, Florence K. Coming up, All or Nothing. But first, some musicians spend years waiting to be discovered. Colossal decided not to wait. For the past two decades, he's built his career completely independently. No major label, no shortcuts, just a lot of hard work, persistence, and a willingness to embrace new technology as it came along. He sees his music career as a marathon, not a sprint. And because he's taken the long road, he's especially proud of what he's built and of how he remained in control of his music every step of the way. Here he is now with Le Chant d'Elle, a pun on the words candle and her song. It's all about owning up to your mistakes and hoping for another chance.

That was Tout ou Rien, or All or Nothing by Delphine Landry. She's a true multidisciplinary artist. She's a singer, a graduate of Montreal's Conservatory of Dramatic Arts, and an accomplished painter. This is C'est Formidable on CBC Music and CBC Radio. I'm Florence K. Angry breakup songs can be surprisingly satisfying. They take heartbreak, frustration, or resentment and turn it into something creative. Just think of all the artists who've done it, from Taylor Swift, Adele, Rihanna, Olivia Rodrigo, and Alanis Morissette. I love those songs because they're so raw. They take a strong emotion and channel it into something meaningful instead of letting it fester. Well, here's another one for your breakup playlist. In Votre Honneur, or Your Honor, Marie Gold takes aim at an ex who keeps trying to shift the blame with lines such as, Tu veux me donner la faute, boy, ta raison est expirée. You want to blame me, boy, but your argument has expired. And then comes the knockout line. Si tu me laissais parler, t'aurais pas à me l'entendre chanter. If you'd let me speak, you wouldn't have to hear me sing about it. This is Votre Honneur, or Your Honor, by Marie Gold.

Un homme à la mer, or Man at Sea, by Steffi Schoeck. The song is about a pattern he can't seem to break, never being satisfied in his current relationship. This is C'est Formidable on CBC Music and CBC Radio. I'm Florence Gard. Coming up, a song to make you tongue-tied. But first, one of the most amazing experiences of my life was spending 2 months performing in Morocco when I was 20 years old. I fell in love with the country. Its beautiful cities like Marrakech, Rabat, and Fez, and especially Moroccan mint tea. I must have drunk gallons of the stuff. I loved the whole ritual of it, the decoration.

decorated glasses, the tea poured from impossibly high above the cup, and just the right amount of sweetness. So when I discovered that Mike Clay had a song called Thé à la Menthe, or Mint Tea, I immediately wanted to hear it. Now, the song isn't actually about the drink. It's about a fleeting moment of attraction and sensuality. But for me, that title instantly brings back those memories of Morocco and all the joy that came with them. This is Thé à la Menthe, or Mint Tea, by Mike Clay.

love pop songs that use an acoustic double bass instead of an electric bass or a synthesized one. It gives the music something warmer and more organic, almost a jazz feel. That was Bourdieu with Nœud dans la langue, or Tongue Tied, all about the value of silence and those moments when you just can't seem to find the right words. Thank you for listening to C'est Formidable. I'm Florence K sur CBC Music et CBC Radio. When I was 16, Britney Spears and Christina Aguilera ruled the airwaves. Well, Quebec had its own teenage pop sensation too. Her name was Gabrielle des Trois Maisons, and her breakthrough hit, Etc., became the song of the summer of 2000. Today, the song is still a true Quebec pop classic. But this next version takes it somewhere completely different. It strips away the upbeat dance pop production of the original and replaces it with a laid-back groove inspired by reggaeton. Here's Leticia Jimenez with her take on Etc.

0: That was Sous les Draps, or Under the Covers, by Marianne Gavin and Veda. You know those days when the world just feels like a bit too much? When your to-do list is endless, your phone won't stop buzzing, and all you want to do is crawl back into bed? 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And that's what ends our show today. C'est Formidable is your weekly hour of francophone music on CBC Music and CBC Radio. I'm Florence K. And I love to share my favorite francophone songs with you every week. Un immense merci à ma merveilleuse équipe. Producer Pete Maury, senior producer Sonia Arab, and executive producer Mark MacArthur. Merci d'avoir été avec moi et à la semaine prochaine. Thank you for being with us, and I'll see you next week.
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4: From CBC News, The World This Hour, I'm Mike Miles. At least two people are dead and four others in hospital with serious injuries after a shooting at a street festival in Toronto Saturday night, creating chaos, stirring up fear and anger. Mayor Olivia Chow.
5: I'm deeply disturbed and angry about this reckless, irresponsible act of violence right in the middle of a festival attended by families, children, seniors, and just beyond words how disturbed I am.
4: Witnesses say two people shot at each other. Two firearms have been recovered, but so far, no word of whether any suspects are in custody. Toronto Deputy Police Chief Frank Barrido.
6: We have now established about three crime scenes, and homicide investigators and gun and gang crime investigators are on the scene as well, conducting what is a very complex investigation.
4: Plenty of phones recorded the scene. Police are asking for people to volunteer those videos. CBC Toronto reporter Lorinda Redicop was enjoying the festival when that gunfire erupted. She describes the scene.
7: There were multiple shots that were fired. I was very close to it, of course, as we always hear when there are shootings. Some people thought it was just fireworks. Initially, where I was, people didn't move in the first few seconds, and then everyone just started running, jumping over where there were people selling food on the side of the road. I ran into a convenience store. A lot of people were in there. There is this yellow police tape they have up now. That is a closed-off scene that has actually been expanded. And so after I was in that convenience store, I came out when it was clear that the shots were finished. Some people were just saying, don't take video, encouraging everyone not to take video. And actually, people started praying. It was, it was clear what had happened. And so there were a lot of people. The streets are packed. Now police have moved everyone farther west, trying to get people away. Certainly not something that was expected here.
4: The CBC's Lorinda Redicop in Toronto. Saskatchewan is grounding a model of plane involved in a deadly crash last month. Three firefighters died when a Turbo Commander 690 went down near Fort Simpson, Northwest Territories. That plane was being used to battle a wildfire. Saskatchewan's Public Safety Agency is suspending operations for its trio of aircraft, pending a review. In Missouri, children piled out of a Black Hawk helicopter after being rescued from their flood-stricken summer camp Friday. Some 200 people were stranded there and were flown by National Guard to teams through the higher ground. Between 150 and 300 millimeters of rain fell on the region overnight, leaving hundreds trapped. It's the end of the road for Norway at the World Cup. It fell in a quarterfinal match in Miami Gardens, Florida. Now the winner, England, is a step closer in hopes of winning its first World Cup in 60 years. Steve Futterman reports.
8: England advances to the World Cup semifinals with a thrilling 2-1 victory over Norway in a match that had to go into extra time. After 90 minutes of regulation, the score was tied 1-1. Then in the third minute of extra time, Jude Bellingham became the hero for England for a second straight match. He put the ball in the net on a rebound shot. It was his second goal of the night. Early on, Norway took a 1-0 lead, scoring in the 36th minute. Then, just before halftime, Bellingham scored the first of his two goals. Neither team could score in the second half. That set the stage for the extra time dramatics. The great Norwegian striker, Erling Haaland, for the first time in this World Cup, failed to score in a match he competed in that may have made the difference. Meanwhile, England's hopes for a first World Cup title since 1966 remain alive. Steve Futterman, CBC News, Los Angeles.
4: And in the other quarterfinal match Saturday night, Argentina downed Switzerland 3-1 in extra time. That is the World This Hour. For CBC News, I'm Mike Miles.
9: And now a quick look at your overnight forecast for the province. A low around 23 degrees in Winnipeg, a risk of thunder, hot and muggy night ahead. Brandon, also a hot and muggy night ahead. A low of 20 in the Wheat City with a risk of thunder. Dauphin, a risk of thunder as well, and a low of 20 and hot in Dauphin. Flin Flon, 19 degrees with a chance of showers or thunder overnight. Thompson, a chance of showers or thunder as well, and you're looking for a low around 15. And on the Bay in Churchill, a chance of showers and thunder, a low of 14 degrees. 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
11: Hello, hi there. Welcome to Tempo here on CBC Music. I'm Julie. Coming up on Tempo, a story about how a covert ops mission involving a purple Rolls-Royce kickstarted one composer's film career. But before you hear all about that, you begin with the overture to The Drum Major's Daughter by Jacques Offenbach, who said, "Yes, art is dangerous. Where it is chaste, it is not art."

Suisse Romande, led by Nehemer Yevi. Hello and welcome to the classical part of your day here with CBC Music. I'm Julie Nasralla and you're now listening to Tempo. There was a time when your next composer was considered too modern, too advanced for the audience of the day. That progressive note monger was none other than Johannes Brahms. So during that period, some of Brahms' music was being performed in Boston, and if you were attending that concert, you might have chosen to sit in an aisle seat because, as a joke, someone changed the exit sign in the concert hall to read, "Exit in case of Brahms." You know, in case the modernity of his music was just too much to bear.

three of the best in the biz playing on the edge of their seats, pianist Maria Joao Pires, violinist Augustin Dumay, and cellist Jian Wang, with the fourth movement of Johannes Brahms' Piano Trio No. 2. In case you're just joining CBC Music, come on into Tempo. I'm Julie Nasralla. He was driving a beat-up car and completely broke until he got a call that changed his life forever. In the mid-1970s, James Newton Howard was living in L.A. and barely making ends meet when, out of the blue, he got a call asking if he wanted to audition for Elton John's band as a keyboard player. Yeah. And because Elton John was the biggest star on the planet at that time, they had to set up a secret meeting plan. So James Newton Howard was instructed to go to a restaurant on Sunset Boulevard and look for a purple Rolls Royce. And when he arrived, some guy came up to him and said, "Great, you're here. You found the car. Now follow me." So James Newton Howard followed the purple Rolls into Beverly Hills, parked his beater outside this massive mansion, and was escorted into the living room, where a few minutes later, a 25-year-old Elton John hired him on the spot. Here's music by James Newton Howard called A Hidden Life.

two gorgeous pieces back to back. First up, Maurice Ravel's Pavan pour une enfant défunte with the Montreal Symphony. And before that, music by film composer James Newton Howard called A Hidden Life with the Arctic Philharmonic, led by Eldbjørg Hemsing. I'm Julie Nasralla, and you're listening to Tempo on CBC Music. Diamonds were not this girl's best friend, and nor were emeralds, for that matter. Now you're about to hear piano music by Fanny Mendelssohn, who was about as down-to-earth as it gets. Fanny Mendelssohn couldn't stand society culture. She hated wearing hats because her glasses would get stuck in the veils, and she truly didn't understand why anyone cared for fancy jewelry. So, for example, Fanny's husband was an artist who painted Queen Victoria's portrait, and because of that, the Queen gave him an emerald ring. When he got home, he gave the ring to Fanny, who took one look at it and said, "I can't play the piano in that." "Yes, but Fanny, dear, you know you can take it off when you play, right?"

Those pieces put you in a space. You just heard two songs without words by Fanny Mendelssohn, numbers 1 and 3, with pianist Sylviane Defarne. You're listening to Tempo on CBC Music, and I'm Julie Nasralla. If the whole greatest musical genius in the world thing didn't work out, he would have been a fantastic agent. When Johann Sebastian Bach was given a prestigious church job in Leipzig, the people who hired him expected that he would be a humble, deeply grateful, yes, yes, the contract looks fine type of guy. Instead, they quickly discovered that Bach was a master negotiator. Bach literally gave them a run for their money by arguing over every aspect of his contract. Plus, he made sure his contract included supplies of corn, firewood, and 16 imperial troughs of beer. That's more than 4,000 liters of beer, which were to be delivered directly to his house every year. Hey, if you had 20 kids, you might be inspired to find the hardball inner agent inside you, too.

You just heard the Tafel Musik Baroque Orchestra and Jean Lamont with Johann Sebastian Bach's Brandenburg Concerto No. 1. You've been listening to Tempo on CBC Music. I'm Julie Nasralla. Thank you so much for being here.

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0: Is Canada losing too much farmland and farmers? From unpredictable weather to mental health challenges, the House's summer season focus on food security continues with a deep dive into the pressures on farmland and the people who grow our food. The House, with guest host Janice McGregor, after the news.
4: From CBC News, The World This Hour, I'm Mike Miles. Violence shattered what was supposed to be a day of fun in Toronto. A shooting breaking out Saturday night at a street festival celebrating Latin culture. At least two people are dead, four others injured, and hundreds thrown into panic. Julia Vasconcelos was there.
5: We heard a whole bunch of people, like, just screaming and pushing. All we know is that it was not a small gun, it was a very big gun. Basically, we just heard a lot of people screaming, like, oh my God, he got shot in his face. And then we go to rush to see what happened, and then all we saw was, like, a whole bunch of, like, paramedics and police just, like, trying to give him CPR.
4: CBC Toronto reporter Lorenda Redicop describes the scramble for safety.
6: At first, people didn't seem to know what was happening. And then everybody started running, jumping over barriers in order to get into any store or any safe location that they could. Clearly, this had been a shooting. I've spoken to some people who said that they saw someone after they were shot. I did see emergency personnel working on that person. Lots of people who are really shaken up here. Police have really expanded the scene, and they have a command center here. They also had earlier a big emergency task force vehicle, officers with the large guns who have still been on scene here.
4: The CBC's Journey Toe was there as well.
7: I've heard a number of things from a number of different witnesses, people describing the shot that they heard.

0: saying that it wasn't just a single pop, but the sound of multiple shots going off really quickly, like a sound. They curled their tongue and made that noise. One girl I spoke to, she said, I saw the gun. It was large. So a lot of concerns that the weapon, whoever the suspect may be, may have had a semi-automatic rifle or weapon. And one witness did tell me that she saw the victim, that he was a black male, 6 feet tall, that he was shot in the side and on the shoulder, and she witnessed CPR on him for 15 to 20 minutes.
1: Journey Toe. Toronto police have set up at least three crime scenes with homicide and gang investigators on the case. Suspects not yet reported in custody. The University of British Columbia study has found more than 60% of Indigenous respondents from across Canada say they were mistreated while pregnant or giving birth. As Tanushi Bhatnagar, reports, an Indigenous midwifery group, says the findings show a lack of trauma-informed practices in maternity care.
2: Researchers surveyed more than 300 Indigenous people across the country for their healthcare experience during pregnancy and childbirth. The study showed nearly 63% faced mistreatment, including human rights violations, and 75% felt disrespected. UBC midwifery professor Dr. Saraswati Vedam was the lead researcher.
3: When you have Indigenous identity, means that you have less access to options for care, and that relocation to get perinatal services, it adds to the mistreatment.
2: The study also found Indigenous respondents who received care from a midwife reported lower rates of mistreatment than those who did not. Dinette Jubinville is with the Indigenous Midwives Council of BC.
4: But there are still real barriers to standing up Indigenous midwifery services in rural, remote, and urban communities in this province.
2: There are 17 registered Indigenous midwives in BC with the aim of having 200 or more in the next two decades. Tanushi Bhatnagar, CBC News, Vancouver.
1: Weather researchers say this is shaping up to be a record year for tornadoes in Western Canada. In Alberta alone, there have been nearly two dozen twisters, and it's only midsummer. Here's Environment Canada meteorologist Blair Proctor lays it out.
5: To give you an idea, in 2025, we saw 15. In 2024, we saw 9. It's been a very active summer severe weather season.
1: Proctor adding there are still 6 weeks left in the abnormally intense tornado season. Manitoba and Saskatchewan have also been experiencing an active storm season so far this year. That is the World This Hour for CBC News. I'm Mike Miles.
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7: Behind the Band Name on CBC Radio 1, Sirius XM. How did this band get its name? In 1981, ex-monkey Michael Nesmith made a one-hour sketch comedy show called Elephant Parts. The one-hour show included not only five popular songs of the ex-monkey, but also a number of sketches. In one of those sketches, poor people who wanted to be hip at all costs are ridiculed. The title of the sketch? The Tragic

0: $100,000 an acre. That's minimum, by the way. So on a farm that we have 164 acres, you can figure that out.
1: That's a very nice retirement,
0: and that's
1: friend.
0: Why farmers are getting out.
1: The Carney government's set to go all in on investments in Canada's agri-food sector. But drive an hour or so east of Toronto, and what you actually find are strong cash incentives for farmers to sell out. I'm Janice McGregor, sitting in for Catherine Cullen, and this week on The House, our summer series on food sovereignty continues with a check-in on Canada's farmland, the people that own it, or wish they could. We'll ask Ontario's agriculture minister why his province wants to ban foreign buyers from gobbling up farmland, but not developers. And we'll talk to Saskatchewan's trade minister about his decision to sell the family farm and why building both off-ramps and on-ramps for future farmers matters when an economy counts on food exports. Plus, weather disasters, Trump's trade war, long hours of isolated work. What's that doing to the mental health of the folks that feed us? We'll hear from three advocates that are finding a way through it. But we begin with one family's choice to take a stand. So put your boots on. It's almost picking season. The House is now in session.
2: So way down to the south is Lake Ontario. We're about a mile from Lake Ontario. So the patch we're in right now is our newest patch.
1: That's Courtney Stevens. If you've driven on that stretch of Highway 401 just east of Toronto, you passed right by her family's fruit farm.
2: You're in our newest blueberry planting. So it's our 2 to 3 year old bushes. You continue to go north down and you start to look at our older patches. You see our cafe that we have open during the season, our picking season.
1: I was reading one of the articles about you guys online that you get 20,000 people here.
2: Yeah.
1: Are you serious?
2: Yeah.
1: That many?
2: We were open for 18 days last year and we had 25,000 guests.
0: And that was just to pick the berries. That wasn't to get in the cafe.
1: But this is where it's kind of like agritourism, right?
2: Yes.
1: Like, this place is Instagram worthy, I don't mind saying.
2: Thank you.
1: I know, it's beautiful here. Courtney's father, Charles Stevens, bought this place in the 70s, called to the challenge of cultivating tricky but trendy apple varieties like Honeycrisp and acres of blueberry bushes.
0: You don't have all your eggs in one basket. You've heard that before. And that's true with agriculture, because some years the blueberries will do better than the apples. Sometimes the other way around, and sometimes they both do well, and sometimes they both don't do well. But risk management is the key to agriculture. We're always trying to create an environment that limits the wrath of Mother Nature. Do not fight her. She will win every time. Doesn't matter who's in charge, whether the government is. They may think they're in charge, but they're not. Mother Nature is in charge.
1: In eastern and northern Ontario, you have wild blueberries, which are smaller. These are the domestic kind. They are thick. They are fat. I'm going to, like, pick one because they look super good.
0: Because it's not ripe
1: yet. But it's kind of blue, but it's still not ripe.
0: But that doesn't tell you ripeness. You have a plant that has probably 3 quarts of blueberries on. They are just starting to turn blue, but they're not ripe because they haven't had enough sunshine to change the starches into sugars.
2: Takes about 10 days after a blueberry turns blue for it to taste good.
1: Knowing when to pick them, that's just one of many finicky factors in the fruit business. Charles explained that you don't get tasty berries without the unique microclimate that blesses this specific stretch of Durham region and the pretty special ground under our feet.
0: So this is number one prime agriculture land. Prime means 1, 2, and 3. They're the best that you have. And it's classified by the government by taking soil tests and all the rest. And we have a very small, limited amount of this type of soil with a microclimate. So number one prime and a microclimate on top of it, we can grow the fruits that we can't grow anywhere else in Canada. There's little pockets, but very, very rare, probably less than 0.001% of our land.
1: When you first bought this, I'm guessing it was farms all around it as well?
0: Yes, absolutely.
1: But here in 2026,

0: Can you just describe
1: when
0: what's
1: we go
0: all
1: to the top
0: us?
1: Of the hill here, which is a kilometer away, they're building a massive subdivision of houses and for retail, schools, and everything. And they piling down I am passionate about the property. They could do that 10 miles north of here and not disrupt the major food growing area. But no, because of the way municipalities are done and the sewage and all the rest of it, they just grow out and they gobble up everything in their way. Now there's 319 acres of farmland in Ontario that is lost every day. That's a factual amount. And when that happens, in 100 years' time, there will not be any farmland left in Ontario if that isn't stopped.
0: Developers were hungry to pave over this blueberry patch and offered him a big check. Stevens said, no thanks.
1: What we turned down was $16 or $17 million in my pocket that would ruin probably our lives as a family, because people, most battles in families are over money. Okay, so
0: that's Courtney again there, joking about who she'd be fighting with as his only child. But the truth is, they took this stand as a family, working with the Ontario Farmland Trust to put an easement on their property so that for the next 999 years, these acres can only be used to grow food.
1: I want my younger generation and the generations down the road to not have to buy their blueberries from Panama or some foreign country that maybe not feed us. Are we always going to get fed by the United States? I don't think so.
0: It sounds like this is also a bit of a political choice for you, though. Like, in terms of how you feel about farming in Ontario in 2026 and where you would like things to go, what
1: absolutely.
0: You want to...
1: Absolutely. It is political. But the problem is the way our political structure is today. They're elected every 4 years, whether it's municipality or the province or the feds. They're short-term thinkers, right? It's changing. Carney today, if you don't mind me getting into a little bit of the politics, has just put aside $10.3 billion for agriculture. This is a trade thing. We have a resource. This is a resource. But they wouldn't pave over a mine that creates uranium. They would not do that. But they seem to think that doing this and losing this is okay.
0: So, how much pressure is development putting on farmland across Canada? Tyler McCann is the managing director of the Canadian Agri-Food Policy Institute. He's also a beef farmer in Quebec. Thanks for coming into the house studio.
2: Thanks for having me.
0: The Canadian Federation of Agriculture has said that over the last 20 years, something like 13 million acres of farmland have come out of production. That's roughly equivalent to the landmass of Nova Scotia. Now, I know others have disputed whether it's really shrinking that much, but what's your take on this? How serious do you think the loss of farmland is in this country?
2: So we are certainly farming fewer acres. There's no debate about that. But the reasons why we're farming fewer acres are complicated. It's not just urban expansion. If you look at that decline, and farm acres in Canada peaked in the 50s, and have been going down slowly but surely since then. I think if I would use New Brunswick as the reference, we've lost about a New Brunswick of farmland since the 1950s. But certainly urban expansion hasn't been to that extent. Part of it is farming is less profitable than it used to be, so there's land that used to make sense to be farmed that isn't farmed anymore. But certainly urban expansion in Toronto, but also in Regina and in Saskatoon and in Winnipeg, is taking productive, profitable land out of production because that land has got a higher value when there's a home or a factory or a big box store sitting on top of it. And it's also important to understand that there's two different stories happening in the country where we're seeing land, farmland disappear in eastern Canada, and in Alberta and BC, we're seeing actually acres go up a little bit. And again, when you look at the national picture, when you look at that New Brunswick size of farmland that's come out of production, that really is an eastern Canadian story. And that makes that much more dire, because it's not like we're losing farmland across the country. It really is a story about unique pressures in Eastern Canada in particular.
0: Of course, Canada needs houses, it needs infrastructure, its industries need room to expand. So at what point is the loss of farmland at a tipping point and starting to cause a food sovereignty concern?
2: So that is a tough question to answer because Canada relies on imports of food already. So it's not like we will not be able to feed ourselves if we don't have this farmland because that food will be imported. Canada is a major food exporter. We like to champion our place as one, but we're also a major food importer. That's something that we don't talk as much about, but that's very true. But what we see is we put ourselves in an even more precarious position than we're in today. I think if you look especially in this land, in the southern parts of Ontario and Quebec and in Atlantic Canada, this real prime farmland, these are crops that are increasingly valuable. They're fruits and vegetables that you can't just ship around from the rest of the world. If we look at other places in the world that are where we would get those products from, they're experiencing their own challenges. Tomatoes is a really good example. We talk a lot about the price of food. The price of tomatoes has gone up a lot over the last year. That's largely because of production issues in Mexico. So Mexico in the past has been an easy place to get food from. That's not as the same as it used to be. And so a lot of people will talk that if we lose farmland, we won't be able to feed ourselves. It's not that straightforward. But what we do is we make our food system more precarious the more we take this strategic asset away.
0: So what's the best way to protect that very valuable soil from being paved over? We've talked about Ontario's Farmland Trust, for example, this idea of putting a very long-term easement on property so they can't be used for anything else. Is that a viable solution scaled up? Are there other things that work?
2: So there's a range of options. The Ontario Farmland Trust is a really good example. It's something that model we see around the world where people are voluntarily taking their land and putting protections on it so it can't be taken away. You know, to one side of that, there's governments putting protections around that. We see that in different shapes and forms across the country. It happens in Quebec, in Ontario with the Greenbelt, and in British Columbia with the Agricultural Land Reserve. There are different models, but the similar idea, the government saying that this land can only be used for agriculture. And then on the other end, there's an option around we just need to make agriculture more profitable. And I go back to that land that we've lost since the 1950s. Some of that land is not being farmed because farming isn't as profitable as it used to be. So if we make farming a better business, it will make it more profitable. Now, that can only get you so far when you're competing against housing in and around Toronto, but it helps, and every little bit helps when we're trying to protect as much farmland as we can.
0: So let's talk about another free market issue, if you will, and that's the price of land itself. What, or maybe even who, is driving land prices to unaffordable heights right now? Is this speculators from inside Canada? Are we talking pressure from foreign buyers? Like, why has the farmland market, if you will, gone so nuts?
2: Well, so we like to talk about it's foreign money or it's institutional money, but most of the farmland today is bought by farmers. Right, and it is other farmers that are buying farmland to grow their business, to consolidate businesses, to be more efficient. And so the pressure on farmland prices is, by and large, across the country, driven by farmers buying the farm next door. Again, there's pockets where that's different. In and around Toronto, we know that we see additional pressures, additional speculation. We've seen this in Quebec as well, where there's rules in place that the land can't be taken out of farm production, but that doesn't mean a non-farmer can't buy the land, so people buy it and kind of sit and wait and hope that one day the rules will be able to change. But if you look, again, across the country, by and large, the direct foreign ownership tends not to be as much of an issue as it's sometimes made out to be. So we like to think that it's foreign money or it's institutional money, but the reality is today the drivers are farmers buying farmland.
0: Despite Tyler McCann's skepticism there, the Ontario government is pushing ahead with a bill to ban foreign ownership, joining other provinces like Prince Edward Island, Quebec, and the three Prairie provinces who've already made similar moves. I asked Ontario's Agriculture Minister Trevor Jones why the Ford government is following suit.
3: It came from conversations I had with my colleagues, basically across Canada and the U.S., because I know I had two options, Janice, as minister. I could do nothing and hope for the best and just kind of let market forces and the movement of capital decide, or do something and kind of build both an understanding of what's happening and a framework.

0: work to deal with it as the future unfolds.
1: Were you seeing something specifically that you were concerned about? Like, has there been a big spike in foreigners buying up farmland in Ontario?
0: That's the best question, because my question came from what is happening and where can we find reliable data? And Janice, we don't know what was happening exactly, nor do we have access to a one-stop shopping for relevant, accurate data. So we don't know what's happening. So anecdotally, you hear stories. Farmland is often discussed because in our area of the world, it's very, very expensive. And they're $40,000, $50,000 an acre because it's beautiful, high classified farmland. It's flat. It generally drains well. And that can produce a variety of crops, as you know.
1: I hear you on the sovereignty risk here. But usually foreign direct investment is a good thing, right? A sign of an innovative sector.
0: Yes.
1: Is there a risk here of maybe kind of stagnating things with a law like this?
0: I don't think so. I think the risk I saw and had to assess is, one, our ability to continue to be able to produce food for ourselves domestically. Produce the food we need, the food we want, and the variety. And to produce and sell food, the safe and trusted food Ontario is known for, to the world. It's a big economic driver. People think about economic drivers as, you know, the auto sector, the parts sector, technology, mining. But agri-food and business is over $52 billion. It's actually the biggest part of the pie. So it's our ability to continue to produce that safe, reliable food that the world wants, and let it be an economic driver for Canadians.
1: Of course, the thing about farmland is they're not making more of it, right?
0: You're right.
1: So the other thing that this bill does is it looks at the clay belt in northeastern Ontario, big chunks of crown land up there that could be fertile soil, not necessarily cleared yet. And it's going to seek to make some changes maybe to get more of that open for agricultural use. But here's the thing I don't understand necessarily about the business case for this, because the local infrastructure to sort of do an agricultural operation up there isn't necessarily available. The markets are farther away. The growing season is shorter. So is this even an economically viable proposition?
0: As the growing season starts to nudge further ahead and closer to southern Ontario growing seasons, I mean, it's marginal, but it's happening. And the land prices are such that you can get into farming. So you don't have to be born into a farming family. You don't have to have acquired over many years or many generations land. It lets the next generation of farmers, almost like that pioneering spirit that built us, have access to that land. It's not just, you know, your grain crops, your wheat and beans and corn, but it's also grazing land, really accessible grazing land. I think the grazing land in Strathroy, I was there last week, is somewhere around $50,000 a lush acre. Or it might be $1,500 an acre in the clay belt. It gives new farmers, a new generation of farmers, access to somewhere around 11 million acres of arable land that once cleared. I had the very best tour guide. I was in Timmins with our Minister of Northern Economic Development, George Peary, and he gives a brilliant tour. I'd take advantage. He'll show you land that was covered in, you know, spruce, pine, fir, softwoods, a mix of hardwoods, to within 1 year, a family that relocated from southern Ontario cleared that land, 160-acre plots, to have it in production, in wheat or bean production, but in 1 year.
1: The biggest pressure on farmland in Ontario sometimes is domestic development, right? Land being sold off for subdivisions, highways, manufacturing, energy corridors. How does opening up this stretch in northern Ontario come anywhere close to replacing the productive farmland that's being lost every year to these other uses?
0: That's a great point and a great question. Fortunately, our farmers are innovators. As you know from farming families, they invent, they innovate, they're resilient. So our yields are increasing year over year to record numbers. Like bushels of corn per year, record numbers every year after year. Again, good drainage, good fertilizer practices, good growing practices, and good genetics, all built in Ontario and Canada. So our crop protection tools are better, our crop yields are better, so we can produce much more on smaller amounts of land. If you add

0: in controlled environment agriculture or greenhouses, you're talking 16 times the yield, variety by variety, with 90% less water, far less fertilizer, far less pesticides, more reliance on good bugs and ladybugs and bumblebees for food production, for both domestic food production and for export.
1: But if protecting land for agricultural use is a priority of your government, shouldn't there also be a second look at the reasons that it's being paved over and developed and taken out of production in Southwest Ontario? Like, why isn't your government also doing more maybe to rein that in?
0: Sure. So we are. So we have balance. So agriculture impact assessments, they're balanced between the needs of a growing communities, growing infrastructure, employment lands, residential lands, and land to farm and for food production. So that balance is there. The balance of power right now is in municipalities. Like municipalities, local mayors and council, they have the first crack at it to get it right, to zone, to protect, and to make sure that there's that balance there achieved. But we have to make sure one thing is clear, that we have control. So if we have control, I trust in the collective that if we control the means of production, we control the questions of balance, we'll get it right because our communities will not be wrong. So I'd rather have that in our hands than in the hands of some foreign company that we're just a ledger on some balance sheet, that we decide our own fate, we control our own means of production to produce food for domestic consumption and for export. So I'd rather have that be in our hands than anywhere else.
1: Minister Jones, thanks for joining us today.
0: Janice, I could talk with you all day about this topic. It's so important, and thank you for sharing with your listeners.
1: Trevor Jones is Ontario's Minister of Agriculture, Food and Agribusiness. I'm Janice McGregor, sitting in for Catherine Cullen, and you're listening to a special edition of The House from CBC Radio about farmland and farmers.
2: I had envisioned a way to pass on this operation to a younger generation to carry it on.
1: Charles Stevens hasn't completely let go, but he's supposed to be retired now.
3: This whole thing took 13 years. We did a lot of things.
1: 13 years?
3: Yes. Yeah.
1: To plan your retirement?
2: Yes.
1: You worked on it for 13
2: Hardest
1: years.
2: Hardest thing I ever did, way above Army, by the way.
1: Was figuring out how to
3: get out of farming.
1: His daughter, Courtney, loves this place, but his passion for horticulture wasn't passed on.
3: Well, I graduated from Guelph with a BA in arts. And then I went back to school for photography. And I was going to be a photographer. That's what I was going to do. And I had already said, I'm not going to be part of the farm. I'm going to be a photographer.
1: To keep a fruit farm going, Charles needed to find someone, or as it turned out, two people, both former summer students, both local, both named Ian, who loved growing fruit as much as Charles does. Meet Ian Parker, the farm's new general manager.
4: My mother's a pharmacist and my father's a music teacher. Yeah, there was really no farming in my background at all. Like, you know, grandparents were accountants and nurses. Great-grandparents were accountants and nurses.
1: But you grew up in a farming community.
4: Yeah, kind of.
1: And you knew about this place.
4: Yeah, I grew up in Curtis, just a couple towns over in a subdivision. Yeah, we knew the Stevens family from, you know, nursery school and from working here in the summer. You know, I worked in the blueberry booth for a couple summers and tried to stay out of trouble.
2: Didn't, by the way.
1: Now, Ian didn't study agriculture in school. And with no farmland in his family, he wasn't sure how to parlay his interest in farming into a career.
4: I mean, if you're up north of Thunder Bay, you're probably not that expensive. But around here where, you know, Toronto likes to spread out a little bit, yeah, things get a little expensive and it gets a little harder to pencil out how to afford the land by growing a crop on it instead of planting a house on it. Probably like the very start, I thought maybe it would be worth buying the land, but now, not so much. Unless you are a massive conglomerate of some kind, you know, like a lot of the farms around here are going for $100,000 an acre or more, that doesn't really pencil out over my lifespan. So unless I have, you know, an absolute drive to own a chunk of land and then will it down to my children, that's not really my game plan. I'd rather just actually grow crops.
1: Former summer student.
2: Yep.
1: You say didn't stay out of trouble. But then he comes to you as a young man and says, I want a farm. Were you surprised by that conversation, first of all? Did you see it coming?
2: No, I didn't see it coming. But

0: opportunist, always have been. And I saw a potential. I saw a passion right to start, okay? Somebody wants to get into agriculture.
1: So how did he know he'd found his kindred spirit?
0: My wife was wandering around the barn about midsummer after we'd hired him, and he got off the tractor. He was mowing grass out in the orchard.
2: It was a sprayer.
0: 5 o'clock, well, sprayer, whatever. And he pats the tractor on the top of the hood and says, "See you tomorrow, tractor." And we knew we had him. That was the passion. That's the honest truth.
1: The land itself remains in the Farmland Trust under the Stevens family name. But the rest of the business, the trees, the fruit, the machinery, the cafe, is a new partnership with shares owned by the two Ians and Courtney, who manages the cafe and puts her photography skills to work marketing the business.
3: So I went to my parents and said, I actually want to come back.
1: And what's that like for you?
0: Amazing, but it happens. Yeah. Because if I told her she had to pick blueberries at the age of 10, she will never, ever come back to this farm. So it's follow what you like to do. It was made to be.
1: Do you feel a sense of responsibility? Like, was that one of the things that drew
3: you? Huge. Huge. And my dad mentioned earlier, our family's been farming in this community since 1810. Like, it becomes an identity. It's just who we are, whether healthy or not, to have that become part of your identity and the success of your work life, how that can impact your identity. But the responsibility there is huge.
1: So what are your hopes and dreams for this business?
4: Make a life, not a living, really. I've got a pretty good work-life balance. Some people would argue otherwise, but among most of my friends, I'm known as Farmer Ian. And, you know, I could go work in Toronto and just get a paycheck and fight traffic every day, but that sounds awful.
1: You talk like someone who hears a calling.
4: Maybe it's just too many country songs, I don't know, but...
1: Now, Ian Parker found a way in, but farm policy analyst Tyler McCann explained to me there just aren't as many young farmers as there used to be.
5: We have lost the next generation of farmers. If you look at the numbers from 1991 to 2021, those numbers show that we've added about 33,000 farm operators over the age of 55, but we've lost 55,000 under the age of 35. So farm operators are getting older, but the number of operators that we're losing really is the younger farmers that are not getting replaced, and that speaks to that issue around consolidation. We just have fewer farms, so we've had effectively less need for younger operators.
1: Even if there is land in your family to take over, getting into agribusiness still may not be affordable.
5: Even if you are blessed with a farm in the family, what you're expecting is your family to make a significant concession and sell the land potentially far below market value in order to make that viable. You get into this really tense issue around how do you deal with that generational transfer of wealth from one generation to the other. So I think that this is an issue for anyone trying to get into the farm business today.
1: Long story short here, Canadian agriculture needs to expand, but it's got a financing problem. The federal government's food security strategy is trying to do something about that. It's leading a push to inject both private capital and taxpayer-backed investments into new agri-food ventures, financing not only land purchases, but other innovative technologies and production facilities. The CEO of Farm Credit Canada, Justine Hendricks, told me that in the wake of sky-high land prices, agriculture lending has to change to keep farming from becoming a closed shop.
6: When you're looking at some of these families, these farming families that have had these farms for generations, and you look that against the backdrop of the 60% of farmers in this country that are over 55, the ability to continue the legacy and to transfer to the next generation is very much top of mind. And it's actually quite emotional as well, as I'm sure you can appreciate in your audience. So I think this is where an organization such as a Farm Credit Canada, and there's others out there, to focus on how can we best help to facilitate the transition, that's where we need to start.
1: Hendricks said the FCC looked at today's land values and tried to get creative to keep the dream of farming within reach. It now offers a new kind of transition loan, offering debt that's more manageable for someone who's just starting out.
6: The debt you take on over time is lesser in the early years. So practically speaking, if you were looking at a $5 million loan, let's say, to buy land, that you would stretch out over 10 years and you would split the capital.

0: capital over 10 years that would be transferred to the seller. The buyer would start with an earlier balance due. And that, as an example, would allow them to save almost $2.7 million in interest costs alone.
1: The dramatic spike in land values raises the financial stakes for a farmer's personal retirement decisions. As Canadian farmers age out, succession planning, that's figuring out how to keep that land in production but under new ownership, that becomes critical, especially for governments who have pinned their hopes for economic growth on the agriculture sector. And it turns out that Saskatchewan's trade minister had to navigate this himself when he made a tough decision to get out of his family's grain and seed business. Warren Kading spoke to me earlier this week from Saskatoon. Mr. Kading, welcome to the House.
2: Good morning. Thank you for having me.
1: I want to go back to your decision to transition out of farming. You reached a point where you decided you'd had enough. Why?
2: Well, it was an interesting conversation with, we have two adult sons right now. They're in their early mid-30s. And at that time, around 2008, 2009, they were making their career decisions as well. And I tell the story, they anecdotally said, you know, Dad, we enjoy fixing the stuff you break, but we just don't want to run it. And we knew at that point in time when they both said the same thing that was probably going to be the end of the line for our family farm. We were third generation producers, always looking forward to working with the next generation, but just knew that wasn't in the cards. Both boys working very well in the engineering fields. They both have very successful careers, so it was a great choice for them. And unfortunately, just a difficult decision for us.
1: These are business decisions, but when you're dealing with legacy property and family, there is an emotional weight to this too, right? Tell me about that.
2: Well, absolutely. And you know, at the same time, my dad was certainly failing in health. And it was important to me to get an understanding from him as to what his thoughts were on, you know, ultimately this possibly being the end of the legacy. And he said, you know, son, it's soil, it's dirt, you know, it's something that we've all put our lifeblood into. But if your boys aren't interested in taking that on, that's not going to be fair to them either. So ultimately, I kind of had his blessing that we were able to kind of move on from there. And that was, to be honest with you, that was probably one of the biggest reliefs, that I was not disappointing my family or the family legacy.
1: In retrospect, is there anything you would do differently? Because you were very deliberate about the way you mentored the person who eventually took it over. And I'm just wondering now, with the benefit of some years, to reflect how you're thinking about it after the fact.
2: Well, I'd say the transition went very well. I stayed on for a full year mentoring the new owner, and then kind of stayed around for, you know, half a year to help kind of that second season transition, and just was looking at, you know, what ultimately how they wanted to run the operation. In the end, we found that it just probably wasn't going to fit kind of what their plans were for the future. So the seed entity as a whole, as what we had built, pretty well had ended a few years after the transition, but they did stay in part of the pedigreed seed business and were able to utilize all the facilities that we had there. And, you know, we're able to keep it operating in a general form of a seed operation. If I was to look back now, I don't know if there's any changes that I would, you'll be looking at, except maybe being better prepared for that transition out of what I had spent pretty well a lifetime in. I would say it was a very difficult process for me to not be involved at that level anymore.
1: Letting go is hard, right? And I think other small businesses can relate to that too. Succession planning is really important, no matter kind of what kind of family or small and medium-sized business you're running. But I want to get you to reflect on why it's particularly important for farms and agribusinesses from a food sovereignty perspective to do these transitions well.
2: Well, I would say in order to keep, you know, we have such a focus now on productivity. You're right. As the trade minister, I've been able to travel the world now, look at every country as it has a food security priority. And it's going to be incumbent on us, certainly in Canada, to be part of every country's food security priority. And we're going to have to increase productivity on our land because we're not making any more land.
1: Well, exactly. Like when I read the Carney government's food strategy, it has big plans for economic growth on the back of agriculture and diversifying export markets, which is, of course, the role you play now in Premier Scott Moe's government in Saskatchewan. But that is on the backs of individual Canadian farmers, right? And we know the average age of farm operators is getting older. That makes these transition issues kind of very much top of mind, front and center for the industry writ large, right? So if you put on your policy hat here, are governments doing enough to make sure that this land that's transitioning remains farmland and these farms keep producing?
2: Well, absolutely. We need to keep the production up. We need to keep a very diversified ag base. We need to ensure that they have access to all of the technology that is going to make them better producers and more productive producers. And, you know, there's some general rules of thumb that that we see in the ag business. And one of them is a lot of businesses, not just farms, but farms certainly fit into that. After the third generation, that's kind of the make or break time. If you can make it to the fourth generation, you've got some longevity. But so often businesses, including farms, pretty well end at the third generation. And that's definitely our personal case. So that's the one aspect. And then if a subsequent generation takes over, general rule of thumb is you pretty well need to double the operation for each member of the family. So, you know, if a father has a son and a nephew or a niece that are taking over the farm, you may have to double the acreage for each operator. So in today's day and age of the high cost of capital investment now, whether it's land and or equipment or inputs, if you're a livestock operator, you know, that gets to be a little overwhelming. So we have to make sure that our producers have access to capital, that, you know, we don't have runaway interest rates on them. I tell everyone, you know, when everyone is concerned about affordability, hey, you didn't grow up in an era where there's 18.5% interest rate. And I don't want any generation to have to go through what we did in the early 80s facing that exact scenario. So those are some of the policies we need to get out in front of.
1: Minister Kading, thank you so much for doing this.
2: Well, thanks so much for your interest.
1: Saskatchewan's Minister of Trade and Export Development, Warren Kading. Here's the thing about farming. It's both a business and a lifestyle. But as the financial stakes for the business get more and more intimidating, the lifestyle can be more stressful or even become unbearable. We're going to introduce you to three people who've experienced firsthand the toll that farming can take. One from Saskatchewan, one from Manitoba, and one from Ontario. All three are now part of an expanding network of advocates and organizations across Canada that are working to improve the mental health services available in rural communities, trying to do a better job of looking after the people who grow our food. What they've been through may be difficult to hear, so please take care.
3: I'm Leslie Kelly. We grow lentils, canola, and wheat just south of Watrous. And I'm passionate about mental health because everyone in my family has suffered or is struggling. There were a few times where I thought, holy man, we're in it. I came home from work and my husband's pickup truck was in the driveway. And when I walked in, I thought I was losing him. I thought he was having a heart attack. He couldn't breathe. He was sweating. And so I laid him down and realized he was having a panic attack. And after it subsided, that was one of our first initial conversations that we said we had to do things differently, not only in our family, but also within our farm.
4: My name is Jerry Friesen. I used to be a hog and turkey producer in western Manitoba near Wawanisa. And I've written a storytelling book about my journey and my farming experiences, and it's called The Recovering Farmer. Pricing can be extremely volatile, and we got into a situation where the financial pressures just simply got to me. I started experiencing significant anxiety, something the doctor told me would probably morph into depression. As it turns out, it had. I did earlier than that. Actually, I used to use alcohol to cope, which just leads to bigger problems and bigger issues.
5: My name's Stuart Skinner. I run Amani Farms together with my wife, Jessica. We live outside of Listowel, Ontario, here with a specialty pig farm business. In 2012, I was actually working within my parents' business and was in charge of a project that it didn't go well. That started off a multi-month downward spiral where you pile it all onto your own shoulders and you start to be filled with some of the thoughts of, I'm going to be the one that destroyed all of the things my parents worked to build. And it was in December and it had been falling as multiple months of decline. I had an extension cord and a 5-gallon bucket, and I was trying to figure out how to hang myself in the pig barn. And I'll never forget the moment where a little voice just said, just call your parents. And I called my mom and dad and I said, I need help. And they drove a half an hour drive in 10 minutes and wrapped their arms around me and told me I was loved. Because that's in your darkest moment, you don't need to hear solutions. You just have to hear that you're loved. I think the most unique aspect that does make our style of entrepreneurship much different is there are significant factors that impact our profitability that are beyond our control.
4: And those are often the ones that can push people to the edge because, you have Mother Nature and something certainly we're experiencing in Manitoba now with we have lots of fields flooded out. There's trade policies. There's the ongoing threats of tariffs.
3: We just had a thunderstorm roll through that had hail in it. So there was an inch of rain in a matter of 20 minutes. And, all of your hard work and your investment that you put into the crop, you can see that dissipate in a matter of minutes. We work where we live and we live where we work. So in those hard times where, those things are outside of your control, I can't drive away from it. It's outside my front window where I'm looking at a crop that's been devastated.
5: We can have parts of our business to try to mitigate certain risks, but the weather is the weather. Pests are pests. Animal disease is animal disease. And you have times of the year where you can't take a break.
4: And I've heard anecdotally in the story that kind of, if it wasn't so sad, it would make me laugh, is the grain farmer who during harvest wasn't feeling right and he did go see a doctor and the doctor said, I'll give you a sick note for 2 weeks. Well, sorry, I can't do that.
5: There can be people that are gripped with pain on the inside, but when it's time to get worked, everything is done to a T. Like when I look back at certain farmer suicides in our area, there's farms that were meticulously cared for and sterling operations. And then just one day the person was gone.
3: Seeing what my husband has gone through, there was a moment where he was in the tractor and in the midst of high amounts of anxiety, he was unable to start the tractor. He was just so overwhelmed with his emotions and what was going on. And to me, like that keeps me up at night because one wrong move, one slip, it could be a fatality. I always thought, with a mental illness and in small towns, you're worried that you might lose friends or you might lose some connections or there's those hushed conversations. But what I realized is it's not just the fear of what other people might think. There's the business reality too.
5: Something that's I've thought about more is how much does my productivity drop when my resiliency is depleted? Coming from if you're in a little bit of a more desperate spot, you might panic versus taking a deep breath and giving a second sober thought.
4: You're a lousy decision maker. To be quite blunt about it, when my back is against the wall regarding something that I have to decide and my anxiety is churning, and so then I may capitulate, I may make decisions just simply to get that decision over with so I can sleep better at night, hopefully, or I might compromise, I might go into denial.
3: We were afraid to talk about our mental health because we rent about 50% of our land, and we were worried if people knew what we were going through, would they go to our landlords and say, hey, these people are, you know, they're struggling and they're crazy and insane, and then our rented land be gone? And, you know, what would the bank say? Would they deem us a high risk and our operating line be gone so then we wouldn't have enough cash flow to put the crop in? When you've built this business that is 100 years old, it comes from your grandparents and their hard work and their parents, and then the pressure of, okay, so now I have this farm that's now worth millions of dollars, and I get one chance at this, one chance to get it right. We have one growing season. One thing, whether it's the weather or, you know, market prices or exponential costs, all of that could be at stake. I've seen a lot of positive movement in the last 10 years.
4: There have been changes over the last 16 years ago. People are more and more open to talking about it publicly. And when I go out and do presentations and talk about my story, they are now getting up and publicly asking some questions. There's now a national farmer crisis line. And what we have in the individual provinces is we have counseling programs for agricultural producers and their families, and most of them at least provide some sessions at no cost.
6: I like to complain about the internet quite a bit, but the upshot is it's really increased the reach of therapy. You know, the advent of AutoSteer, you can do a therapy appointment with a therapist that you really enjoy from a field in Listowel, Ontario, with a therapist who's in Nanaimo, BC, in the cab of your tractor. That never existed 10 years ago.
3: I always think of, you know, what my dad and my grandpa went through, and resiliency is one of our strengths. We have to be resilient. We have been resilient. We've gotten through some really hard times. Yet that resiliency can be a weakness as well.
4: If you step outside today and break your leg, are you going to be too proud to go see a doctor? Absolutely not, because you need the doctor's help to get it fixed. And we have to have that same mentality. We have to have that same attitude towards mental health.
3: We're losing our farmers. There's not many of us that farm now. There's only 2%. And that 2% is living with high amounts of anxiety and depression and stress. So our farmers need not only that physical help, but also that mental help.
6: We need to make sure that the communities that they live in have the services that every young growing family needs. The next step for government should be making sure that the distinct needs of rural communities are being acknowledged. You can't have food production without healthy small towns.
1: 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One of them is the National Farmer Crisis Line, which offers free 24/7 confidential help for farmers, their families, and anyone else who works in agriculture. Call 1-866-FARMS-01. That's 1-866-327-6701. That's it for this week. Our summer focus on food sovereignty continues next week with a look at some of the dramatic and pretty sci-fi advances in how Canada grows its food. Our crew on the house was Benjamin Lopez-Steven, Derek Vanderwijk, and senior producer Jennifer Chevalier. Technical production by Miguel Plante. I'm Janice McGregor. Thanks for listening.

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Our postal code is N5W1E6. I hope that you'll be able to stay with us here on CBC Radio 1. 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Next up is CBC News, then CBC's own Day 6 with a surprising take on the events of the past week. I'm Saroja Coelho. As always, thanks for listening.

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0: 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And then it's day six.
6: I'm Emil Niazi. As the number of World Cup teams dwindles, the tension over who to cheer for is rising. So how do you choose? Get some expert advice tonight on day six.
7: From CBC News, The World This Hour, I'm Mike Miles. At least two people are dead and four others in hospital with serious injuries after a shooting at a street festival in Toronto Saturday night, creating chaos, stirring up fear and anger. Mayor Olivia Chow.
8: I'm deeply disturbed and angry about this reckless, irresponsible act of violence right in the middle of a festival attended by families, children, seniors, and just beyond words how disturbed I am.
7: Witnesses say two people shot at each other. Two firearms have been recovered, but so far no word whether any suspects are in custody. Toronto Deputy Police Chief Frank Barrido.
9: We have now established about three crime scenes, and homicide investigators and gun and gang crime investigators are on the scene as well, conducting what is a very complex investigation.
7: Plenty of phones recorded the scene. Police are asking for people to volunteer those videos. CBC Toronto reporter Lorinda Redicop was enjoying the festival when the gunfire erupted.
10: There were multiple shots that were fired. I was very close to it. Of course, as we always hear when there are shootings, some people thought it was just fireworks. Initially, where I was, people didn't move in the first few seconds, and then everyone just started running, jumping over where there were people selling food on the side of the road. I ran into a convenience store. A lot of people were in there. There is this yellow police tape they have up now. That is a closed off scene that has actually been expanded. And so after I was in that convenience store, I came out when it was clear that the shots were finished. Some people were just saying, don't take video, encouraging everyone not to take video. And actually, people started praying. It was, it was clear what had happened. And so there were a lot of people.
7: The CBC's Lorinda Redicop in Toronto. Iran has been launching missiles on other Gulf states, hitting Bahrain, Kuwait, Qatar, and the United Arab Emirates. That in response to a U.S. attack on Iran early Sunday.

0: I'm Emil Niazi, in for Brent Bambury. This is Day 6.
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0: Personal, political, and prickly. How did picking a World Cup team get so complicated? That's coming up on Day 6. Today, ode to an East Coast thrift chain.
5: Thrifting is a national pastime now.
0: A new musical sings the praises of Frenchies. Keeping the beat.
6: You can't imagine those Rolling Stones songs without him.
0: How Charlie Watts drove the Rolling Stones. And Legally Blonde turns 25.
7: People look down on her. She's an outsider.
0: The enduring legacy of Elle Woods. All today on Day 6. The what? Like It's Hard edition.
8: This is a daily reminder that you can cheer for anybody that you want in the World Cup.
0: You know, that sounds like it should be true. But if you've actually tried to do that out loud, you know that World Cup fandom can get messy and complicated really, really quickly. By the end of today, there will be just 4 teams left. And if anything, the pressure about who to cheer for is just getting more intense. Should you rally behind a powerhouse or back the underdog? What about family connections and heritage or global politics or players with amazing storylines? Also, are we cool with Vikings now? To help triangulate some answers, I'm joined by Adolfo Guzman Lopez. He's a journalist with LAIS. And Amina Kapo is a Bosnian-Canadian teacher and soccer coach. Adolfo and Amina, welcome to the program.
9: Thank you.
10: Thank you. Thank you.
0: You know, Amina, there's really no other sport or tournament where who we root for just gets so complicated, where there's so much, you know, changing pressures and dynamics. Why do you think that is?
10: Football is the world game. It's the one sport that's played on the world stage. I believe that, you know, for so many countries, it's that unifying factor where we escape from reality and experience joy. And while we experience joy, we also experience stress and so many different emotions and rising blood pressure because of how special it is to be represented on this world stage and then having to choose who to cheer for from there on.

0: Mexico. Adolfo, you're a reporter in the Los Angeles area. What were you hearing and seeing after Mexico was knocked out?
1: Oh, a lot of sadness, a lot of tears, a lot of consternation too, because as you know, Southern California has a large Mexican-American population, not only recent immigrants, but really going back 100, 150, 200 years. You know, people know those roots. And so they were cheering Mexico, but then they were faced with this decision of who to cheer for after that. And that's where they started to think about, okay, well, soccer skills, which team really has the best soccer skills, and sociopolitics, right? Do I support the colonist country or the colonized country, right? These are the dilemmas that people were facing.
0: Amina, you're very active in the Bosnian Canadian soccer scene. Bosnia got knocked out by the U.S. Did it sting a little bit more, you know, because it was the U.S.?
2: It definitely did. That's a sore topic. I'm not over it yet. It was very interesting because, yes, Canada and the U.S. have opened their doors to so many Bosnians over the years. But the way that the reporters and former footballers of the U.S. men's national team were saying for the Bosnians to not even get on the plane and that they don't know anything about Bosnia or where it is on a map and they don't care to know anything about it. For a community that has done and contributed so much to the United States of America and Canada, I was really appalled to see such statements, you know, because overall, every other country, I think, that has been in this World Cup and fans that I've come across of, particularly the Mexican Americans, have been so welcoming despite playing each other, despite all of that. There's been such a collective unity, whereas the U.S. fans have just been, disrespectful, to use a lighter term. So although Bosnia was knocked out by the U.S., it was absolutely so beyond sweet to watch Belgium just knock them off their feet, especially after they, you know, cheated and got a red card that was very valid revoked. I think that if they had remained with the red card in place, they would have played a much better game. And I think that it was a lesson in karmic deservance. So it was definitely hard for it to be from the United States of America, but at the same time, we're really proud of our team, and it's much more than a game to us, and we got to put our country on the map. Like, those people don't know that where it is on the map, but they got to learn about us, and they got to interact with our fans and see the hospitality and kindness and warmth that comes with being Bosnian. At the end of the day, no matter when they got knocked out, I'm beyond proud of our team and what we were able to accomplish.
0: I'm interested to hear what you think about what Adolfo was talking about in terms of rooting for the colonizer versus the colonized, and where you see the kind of like anti-war, anti-colonial option fit into the teams that are still in the semifinals.
2: For me, it's a consideration. So after Bosnia, I will be so honest, I was definitely cheering for Mexico, you know, and there were a few other, again, like the Egypts and the Moroccos. But however, now that those teams are all gone, it is a really, really tough choice for me. I most certainly will not be cheering for Argentina, like many others in the world. Very obvious reasons. But also some that are not so obvious, and a lot of history with Argentina and, you know, the racism that people have faced over the centuries in that country. And when it comes down to who else, I mean, I support Lamine Yamal in Spain, who speaks out about the Palestine genocide. Then there's, you know, Morocco that is now knocked out. France is a really interesting team because for me, France is an African team. However, to French people in the country of France, they are only African, or they're only French, sorry, if they win. But if they lose, then it's go back to where you came from and you're from Africa. So as much as I'd like to cheer for those players, I can't cheer for them because of how their country treats them, because I don't support that sort of racism. Then you have Norway, which I think that's where I'm mostly leaning, if I'm being super honest, because for me, one of the biggest red lines is, do you support Israel? And in Norway, when they beat Israel 5-1, I believe, in qualifications, donated all of their proceeds to Gaza. And Erling Haaland is a huge advocate for, you know, injustice everywhere and standing up for the right thing. So for me, I think that that is the biggest deciding factor on who I'm cheering for now.
0: Well, Adolfo,

0: Well, you know, while the story of a team can be one thing, there can also be these individual stories, like when we're talking about France's Kylian Mbappe, which sort of changes that conversation. So curious, you know, what you've been hearing about how support ends up landing when we're talking about individuals like Mbappe.
1: Yeah, I did hear fans of Mexico say, oh, I like Kylian Mbappe's positions against racism, his positions against gambling companies, associations with French soccer. And he's taken some, you know, positions that would otherwise lead a player to think, oh, how's this going to affect me? So he's taken some interesting positions that fans are noticing. And Erling Haaland, and there's something about him. People have told me, well, you know, he doesn't have the cockiness. And one fan I talked to is very much rooting for Norway for a couple different reasons. He's a USA fan, and he told me, well, my grandmother was 100% Norwegian, so I'm going to support Norway. He organized a watch party for that USA game that they lost. He served hot dogs and Belgian waffles. Right? It's not binary. It's quantum. It's complicated. It's both this and that, right?
0: Yeah, it's very complicated. What if you want to root for an underdog, Amina? Like, what's the real come from behind team that you can sort of lend your support to?
2: For me, it's always the underdog. I will always root for the underdog over everyone. I think this World Cup has been a really beautiful display of some underdog comeback stories. I mean, we saw some really tight, incredible games like a Cabo Verde. I don't think I'll forget that game for as long as I live. Like, they fought so incredibly hard. It's really easy to cheer for an underdog team, actually, because they will leave their entire soul, heart, blood, sweat, and tears on that pitch. And as a fan, that's really all that any fan is ever looking for. For me, I personally would say it's really easy to cheer for an underdog.
0: Adolfo, what are you hearing from people about which team they will choose to cheer for at this stage?
1: One of the things that's interesting to me is the hand-wringing that's been going on among commentators. Comments are about where the soccer federations go from here and how to take experiences learned. But not too many commentators are talking about the fans, about where we take fan support from here. And I think that's something that's really important, because the United States fans, I think, are discovering and really feeling something that other parts of the world have known for a long time, which is that soccer can bring people together in many different ways, right? In the family living room, in a bar over drinks, in the neighborhood plaza, in the town square, in the massive, you know, Zócalo of Mexico City, or these fan zones in LA and different parts of the country. And they like that. They like the feeling. The fans I've talked to say they want to keep cheering for a team. They're not really clear on who they're going to cheer for, but they want to keep this feeling going.
0: I love that. Well, one thing we know is no matter who's in the final, we're in for a really fun and exciting match, because that's just the way it is with football.
1: That's right.
0: Adolfo, Amina, thank you both so much for having this conversation with us.
2: Thank you for having us. We really appreciate the time. I'm grateful.
1: Yeah, thank you very much. Have a good day.
0: Adolfo Guzman Lopez is a journalist with LAist. Amina Kapo is a Bosnian-Canadian teacher and soccer coach. Coming up on day 6, if you watched Legally Blonde, you know not to underestimate Elle Woods. 25 years on, you shouldn't underestimate the movie either. I'm Emil Niazi, in for Brent Bambury.

If you grew up on the East Coast, the phrase, I got it at Frenchie's, is almost certainly part of your lexicon. And if you're not lucky enough to have been in one, Frenchie's is a chain of thrift shops in Nova Scotia and New Brunswick. They are beloved in a way that's really hard for anyone outside

0: Atlantic Canada to truly understand. Frenchies has been around for more than 50 years, and it has become so iconic that it's now a musical. Frenchies the Thrift musical started previews this week at the Ships Company Theatre in Parsborough, Nova Scotia. It's written by David S. Craig. John Roby did the music. David, John, good morning and welcome to Day 6.
1: Thank you.
2: Thanks for letting us on.
0: I have to say, John, this is a topic near and dear to my heart. Not only am I think, an expert thrifter, but being married to an East Coaster, I have rooted through many a bin at Frenchies. But for those who don't know what I'm talking about, they didn't grow up near one of these very unique thrift stores, how would you describe a Frenchies?
2: I mean, they're fabulous stores, and they're scattered around the Maritimes, and they're, you know, they break open huge bales, and some of their stuff is just used for rags, and then some of it is quite good, some of it's just for like would be for work clothes, and they have everything that you can get there. So it's kind of, as we say on the show, it's kind of magic, because you can, you know, as Mr. Craig would say, you know, get a new life and a new wardrobe at a fraction of retail.
0: Well, David, this is not like, you know, maybe out here in this part of Canada, you might be familiar with, say, a Value Village, lots of racks, sort of well-organized, but that's not what a Frenchies is. So talk to me about, like, you know, what really makes it unique and why people have such a strong affection for this store.
3: Yeah, well, Value Village would be very upscale in comparison to Frenchies. Frenchies, the clothes are mostly in bins, and so you have to root around in the bins to find the garments, and the prices are much lower than Value Village, much lower than vintage stores. They're the lowest prices, really, I've ever seen. And the thing is, it's a homegrown maritime chain of thrift stores. It was one of the first thrift store chains, really, in Canada. And so I think because it's local to the Maritimes, only in the Maritimes, people have adopted it as kind of a mascot. They just love it. Everybody you talk to has been to a Frenchies, has a story about Frenchies, is wearing something from Frenchies, has a story about an incredible find that mm-hmm. they've found at Frenchies. So it's a lot of fun, and it's really local, and people have made it a part of popular culture.
0: Yes, it does feel like it is part of the fabric of the Maritimes. You know, you as soon as you cross over into New Brunswick, you're on the hunt for a thrift store like that. So, John, you know, just kind of playing off of the extreme affection for this store, how do people react when you tell them you've been working on a musical about Frenchies?
2: Well, yeah, no, well, it's a fun topic, because people in the Maritimes, certainly everyone goes, wow, that'll be great. A musical about Frenchies, that I want to see, you know, and there has been huge response already to the show. And for me, the fun thing for me was that I wanted there to be an innocence to the music. And the band consists of ukulele, bass, accordion, and percussion. And so it's a very, and there's a lot of vocal harmony because it's four women. We have four amazing singers. So it has a kind of innocence and a smallness to it that I kind of associate with like a thrift store. I refer to the band as the Bargain Basement Band. And anyway, it's been a lot of fun. What I tell people, I've been writing a show for ukulele. They go, what? Why would you do that? And I say, part of it is because it's one of the very first instruments I had, like when I was maybe 8 or 9. And I sort of associate the sound with a kind of innocence. And there is a kind of innocence to the music. It's very light and funny. We have some heartfelt moments, but for the most part, the music is, I hope, you know, really fun and entertaining.
0: I love that. Well, I mean, David, I guess we should talk about what the musical is actually about. You know, we mentioned it, thrift store is at the heart of it, but what story is this musical telling?
3: Well, it's telling the story of four women from a single maritime family.

0: and they're having a family reunion, and they have to go to Frenchie's because the granddaughter needs work clothes, and she refuses to go anywhere else for political reasons. She refuses to buy anything new. She wants to buy everything at Frenchie's, but she's very resistant to the idea of work clothes. She feels that the work clothes are compromising her look and her personality and her... She doesn't want to compromise in any way. So that's Tessa's story. And Marge is coming from Toronto. She moved away for interesting reasons, family dispute, and is now coming back for the first time. She hates Frenchie's. She thinks Frenchie's is filled with clothes that come from dead people's wardrobes. And then you've got Sally, who thinks that Frenchie's is better than the Cabot Trail. So she's thinks that Frenchie's is one of Nova Scotia's greatest tourist attractions. And then Gail, who's going through a painful divorce and is looking for a new life and finds it in the clothes that she finds at Frenchie's. So it's a family reunion and family dynamics and some wonderful songs that composed by John along the way.
1: You know, one of those songs that we just heard, I Got It at Frenchie's, you know, alludes to a bit of a stigma still to thrift shopping. Do you think that that's still there? Or do you think people are more open to the treasure hunting aspect of it?
0: Oh, I think they're unquestionable. I mean, thrifting is a national pastime now. Thrifting is really popular. As a matter of fact, I think it's probably a prestige thing to be able to say, oh yeah, I got this at Frenchie's. I got this at a thrift store. Oh yeah, I picked this up at the Salvation Army. You know, I think people are really enjoying that aspect of it. But I think there was a stigma at one point, and the characters refer to that in their childhood, how there was a stigma. But now I don't think there is. No, not at all.
1: Yeah, I remember myself being dragged to thrift stores as a child and really hoping no one from school saw me there. And now, as you say, it's such a thrill to be able to say to someone after a compliment, yeah, I got it at the thrift store. And speaking of, I would love to know what is the best thing that you have found yourself at Frenchie's. Let me start with you, John.
2: Well, I think the best thing, and I confess, I didn't find it. My older sister, who went to Frenchie's all the time, she found me a raccoon coat. And I was, at the time, I was a student and I was a musician and I was starving to death, basically. I was going to Dalhousie, but I had no money. And so she would go and she would buy me stuff because she knew I didn't have the money to buy it myself. And so she got me this huge raccoon coat, which was saved my life because it was a really cold winter that winter in Halifax. And my little place where that I lived didn't even have a foundation under it. So it was freezing. And so I would sleep at night with this raccoon coat over me.
1: That is incredible. What about you, David?
0: Oh, I was with my daughter and she pointed out a full-length Harris Tweed winter coat. It fit me perfectly. It looked absolutely stunning. It was vintage, so which I love. And I got the lining changed. The lining was ripped and the lining was a very browny gray color. It wasn't very attractive. And so I chose a much brighter color for the lining. It didn't cost me that much to have the lining replaced. And I now have a unique garment that I really cherish.
1: I love that. You know, we talked a bit about kind of the reaction out east to the idea of a Frenchie's musical, but you're doing this at a theater in Parsborough, Nova Scotia. What's the reaction there to the musical and how is it being received?
0: Well, it's broken the box office records at the theater several times, actually. The theater's been in operation for over 40 years, and they've never had so many pre-sale tickets to a show in their history. So that speaks to how everybody hears, you know, Frenchie's the thrift musical and goes, where's that at? You know, where's that on? And they've been snapping up tickets ever since. So we're really encouraged by the response from the public.
1: I bet. I mean, I can't wait to see the show myself. I hope that it'll give me an excuse to go out east and hit a couple Frenchies after the show. David, John, really, really appreciate you being on with us today.
0: Oh, well, thank you so much, Emil.
2: Thanks, Emil. Really appreciate you having us on.
1: David S. Craig wrote the book and lyrics for Frenchies, the Thrift musical. John Roby is the show's composer. It's on now at the Ships Company Theater in Parsborough, Nova Scotia. It'll be at the Eastern Front Theater in Dartmouth this fall.
3: There's nothing I love more than a dumb blonde with daddy's plastic.
4: Yeah, he gets excited when he...
3: Did you see this one? We just got it in yesterday.
4: Oh, is this low viscosity rayon?
3: Yes, of course.
4: With a half loop top stitching on the hem?
3: Absolutely. It's one of a kind.
4: Hmm. It's impossible to use a half loop top stitching on low viscosity rayon. It would snag the fabric. And you didn't just get it in. I saw it in the June Vogue a year ago. So if you're trying to sell it to me for full price, you picked the wrong girl.
1: Yeah, you do not want to mess with Elle Woods. She is, of course, the pink-clad heroine of the 2001 comedy Legally Blonde. Reese Witherspoon stars in the lead role. In short, Elle is a Bel Air sorority girl who applies to Harvard Law School to win back her ex-boyfriend, gets in, and gets so much more than she bargained for.
5: I'll show you how valuable Elle Woods can be.
1: And she did, bend and snapping her way into people's hearts. Since then, there's been a movie sequel as well as a Broadway musical. And last week, a prequel series called Elle premiered on Prime Video, introducing one of millennials' favorite legal minds to a new generation of fans.
6: I'm Elle.
7: What?
6: I like iced coffee, the month of July, and when people dress kind of tennis-y, even if they don't play tennis.
1: This week, the original movie turns 25, and decades later, it's still one of the most quotable comedies of all time.
6: What, like it's hard?
1: But Brenda Cosman says it's also more than that. She's a law professor at the University of Toronto, a Harvard Law graduate in her own right, and a pop culture junkie who has studied the representation of women lawyers in Hollywood.
8: The most iconic scene of the film is the courtroom scene. I have used this scene in the classroom where Elle cross-examines the main prosecution witness, which is the stepdaughter of the woman who's on trial, but the daughter of the man who was killed. Elle starts this cross-examination fumbling.
9: Miss Windham, what had you done earlier that day?
8: But then suddenly something strikes her.
10: Got a perm and came home.
9: Well, you got in the shower?
8: She realizes that the witness said that she had had a perm and came home and took a shower. Elle now uses her outsider knowledge about hair care to nail this witness.
9: Had you ever gotten a perm before?
10: Yes.
9: How many would you say?
8: She first just puts into question the credibility of the witness by taking away her narrative.
9: Exactly. Because isn't it the first cardinal rule of perm maintenance that you're forbidden to wet your hair for at least 24 hours after getting a perm at the risk of deactivating the ammonium thioglycolate?
8: This absolutely flummoxes the witness.
9: Somebody who's had, say, 30 perms before in their life be well aware of this rule? And if, in fact, you weren't washing your hair, as I suspect you weren't because your curls are still intact, wouldn't you have heard the gunshot?
8: Who then collapses in a confession.
9: Isn't that right?
11: She's my age. Did she tell you that? How would you feel if your father married someone who was your age?
9: You, however, had time to hide the gun, didn't you, Chutney? After you shot your father.
11: I didn't mean to shoot him. I thought it was you walking through the door.
8: It is absolutely an incredible scene. Hi, my name is Brenda Cosman. I am a law professor at the Jackman Faculty of Law at the University of Toronto. I am a super fan of Legally Blonde. I can't tell you how many times I have rewatched this movie. Now, I know for many people, it might be hard to take this film seriously. It's hard to take Elle Woods seriously as a kind of lawyer heroine. She comes across initially as a bit of a ditzy, very, very

0: a pink California sorority sister, but she is also incredibly smart, accomplished, articulate. As a student, she had top grades. She did a top LSAT. She gets accepted to Harvard Law School in her own right. And that is the beginning of where we see that there's a little bit more to Elle than just chasing the boyfriend. Now, there are many trials and tribulations for her because people look down on her. She's an outsider. And she arrives in her full pink regalia, where she stands out like a sore thumb.
1: Hey, Brad, check out Malibu Barbie. Where's the beach, honey?
0: But she continues to sort of be herself. And ultimately, she surprises everyone. And she gets an internship at a very prestigious Boston law firm. When she starts to work there, she starts to present herself as someone different. She puts on the dark blue suit. And she's doing the work, and then she gets sexually harassed by the senior partner slash law professor. She is then devastated by this, and she's going to quit.
2: We're boring suits, and we're pantyhose, and we're trying to be something that I'm just not.
0: And there's this, what I think is an iconic scene in the film, at the nail salon.
2: The hell with law school.
0: She runs into her female Harvard law professor, and the professor then says to her, if you are going to let one stupid prick ruin your life,
3: you're not the girl I thought you were.
0: And everything changes in that moment. She says to herself, I'm going to do this. I'm going to do this for me. And she is then going to do it for this client that she really, really believes in. So we see this moment of complete transformation that she comes back in her full pink regalia. And then she does it her way. She stood up to a sexual harasser. She helped her stylist friend get her dog back from an abusive boyfriend. She gets her client acquitted. And she does it all without breaking any rules or without any ethical violations. She does it as Elle Woods.
4: Pooh Bear, I love you.
5: Oh, Warner, I've waited so long to hear you say that. But if I'm going to be a partner in a law firm by the time I'm 30, I need a boyfriend who's not such a complete bonehead.
0: I have now seen generation after generation of young women come to law school, and they will sometimes admit that it was because of Elle Woods, and not because they think it was realistic, but that there was something about Elle Woods that is deeply inspiring. She's no one's second chair. She shows that women don't need to choose between being women, between their femininity and incredibly competent ethical lawyering.
2: Remembering that first impressions are not always correct.
0: Even if you're an outsider, you can do this in a way that is true to yourself.
2: Congratulations, class of 2004. We did it!

0: Coming up on day six, Brent Bambury's conversation with Bonnie Tyler about 40 years of total eclipse of the heart.
1: It was freezing cold and I had to run barefoot through the snow.
0: I'm Emile Niazi, in for Brent Bambury. 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Find and follow us wherever you get your podcasts. The Rolling Stones are back. That's a lick from Rough and Twisted, one of the singles off their brand new record. Foreign Tongues was released yesterday. And in addition to the core band, the album features a number of guest artists. Paul McCartney and Robert Smith from The Cure both have credits. And there's another special appearance from someone who's been associated with the Stones from the start.
2: Of course, Charlie Watts has an influence on these songs because

0: because he's an influence on everything that the Stones did.
1: Charlie Watts was the Stones drummer from 1963 until he died in 2021. And he's not just an influence on the new album, he's also posthumously featured on it in a song called Hit Me in the Head.
0: He put the role in the Rolling Stones.
1: Last fall, music writer John Lingen published a book tracing rock and roll history through the stories of its most iconic drummers.
0: Backbeats, a history of rock and roll in 15 drummers.
1: Naturally, Charlie Watts is among those 15. So we asked John to take us through four songs that cemented Charlie Watts' place in rock and roll history.
0: Charlie Watts would be a famous drummer if only for the fact that he participated in the Rolling Stones. But the fact is that his particular style really gave the Rolling Stones a particular sound and a particular approach that I don't think any other drummer would have given them. Ringo was famously not influenced by jazz music. He was influenced by rock and roll and country music. Charlie Watts was very interested and primarily influenced by jazz music. And you can tell that by the sort of improvisatory approach that he had. It's not to say that he played differently every song or that he played differently every time they performed a song, but there is a looseness in his playing. There's a sort of a style that was alive to his bandmates in the moment. I think before him, drummers were expected to keep time, to hit their marks, you know, keep up the energy and the tempo and that kind of thing. And obviously, there were plenty of other drummers at that time in the 60s who innovated in many different ways and who sort of broke that mold. But the thing that Charlie Watts really brought to rock and roll drumming is the looseness of his feel, that jazz-indebted swing, and also the way that his personality, he was not a flashy player, he was not fancy, he barely ever took what we would consider to be a real drum solo, even though the band lasted through the 70s and 80s and the heyday of the massive stadium rock drum solo. I mean, he never did that. He never called attention to himself, but his personality came through in every single song. He was not beholden to what we call a click track, like a metronome. He allowed those songs to breathe and to move, and that allowed for the band to sort of grow into the beloved institution that they really were. You can hear the impact of Charlie Watts on the Rolling Stones from as early as their first massive single. That's a song that we think of in terms of its famous riff and in terms of its sort of attitude embodied by Mick Jagger. But it's easy to forget that it's kind of a drum feature as well. I mean, like, they cut off in the middle of the song a number of times so that you can hear this sort of uninterrupted drum break. And I think that's just so fascinating because it really underlines that the rhythm is what defined the Rolling Stones as much as the singing and the guitar playing and the attitude. You know, here's the song that really put them on the map, certainly internationally. And from the beginning, Charlie is right in the middle, not only holding the song up, but kind of defining the way it sounds and giving shape to it as an arrangement as well.

Tumbling Dice from their 1972 album is one of the great drum performances, I think, on any classic rock song. Tumbling Dice, again, is a simple song. And, you know, it's all about that feel. It's all about that Jagger attitude and that wonderful chorus of background singers that he also has. But towards the end, there's truly like an electrifying moment when Charlie sort of brings everybody up on his toms and brings the volume up. And then he finally does this wonderful quick snare drum fill to bring them all back to that final 30 seconds or minute. And he rushes on that fill. But to me, that quote-unquote imperfection is what makes it so beautiful, because you can just hear the excitement. You can just hear him almost like leaping out of his seat. And it's just an incredible, joyous moment. And it's not really a drum feature per se, but it's really Charlie that defines the whole sort of structure and feel of it from beginning to end.

when we think of Charlie Watts, we think of a backbeat and the snare sound that he achieved. And we can all name songs, famous Rolling Stone songs, up-tempo ones, where that's clear enough to hear. I do think that we have to appreciate how good he was at the ballads that they did.

0: And if we listen to something like Moonlight Mile, it's a ballad, but it also has this sort of epic, dreamlike, druggy quality to it. And this is a really interesting drum arrangement that he, again, I've talked about his backbeat, but he doesn't really play a snare much on this song. He finds a way by turning all of his energy to the toms. You can hear that give it this sort of wonderful rolling quality. It's slower than Tumbling Dice, for example, or Satisfaction, but that dreamlike quality really comes from those almost like galloping, tumbling toms, because it just gives it such a different quality than the rest of the Rolling Stones catalog. You know, if you listen to him on that song, I think he really enhances the drama all the way through it in a way that we don't think of when we think of his backbeat and his feel. Paint It Black, again, similar to Satisfaction, there's a riff and there's a melody that everybody knows, and there's that special sitar there that everybody recognizes. But it's a big drum feature. You know, it's a, again, it's like a heavy tom up-tempo song during the verses, and then he cuts to a regular sort of up-tempo backbeat feel in the chorus, which is almost kind of punky in the way that they lean into it and are sort of aggressive with it. But to me, Paint It Black is an example of how, especially early on in the Rolling Stones career, Charlie Watts adding something so thoughtful or adding an incredible amount of energy. Charlie Watts is a little bit more upright as a player, shall we say, in this era. But, you know, you can't imagine the energy of that band or the energy of those singles like Paint It Black without those drums just sort of like hammering in the background. And as wonderful as I find his later playing, his more sort of groove-oriented work in the 70s, those early songs especially, he was just such a thoughtful, creative player, and Paint It Black, I think, really embodies that. So Charlie Watts died almost 5 years ago, and this is the second Rolling Stones album to be released since then. And both of them have included tracks that he recorded before his death. You can't imagine that sound. You can't imagine that band without him playing behind them. And, you know, even now, as they record and release music without him, he remains a presence on their records because he almost sort of has to be. You know, you have to give a nod to Charlie Watts if you are the Rolling Stones, because he was really kind of the glue that helped keep them together on stage and on record, and that gave their sort of excesses and their looseness a little shaky. That backbeat is truly just like nothing else in rock and roll, and you can tell it immediately because it has that same personality in it that his wonderful Suits did and that his sort of wry smile did. I mean, it all very clearly came from the same person, and his legacy is really the ability to showcase his full personhood in his drumming.
1: John Lingen is the author of Backbeats, A History of Rock and Roll in 15 Drummers. The Rolling Stones' new album, Foreign Tongues, was released yesterday.

0: There are three types of eclipse. You've got the lunar eclipse, the solar eclipse, and then there's the total eclipse of the heart.
1: That's pop star Bonnie Tyler, who's best known for this

0: Total Eclipse of the Heart came out in 1983. It spent 4 weeks at the top of the Billboard charts, and 43 years later, we're still singing it. Bonnie Tyler died this week. She was 75. She spoke to Brett Bambury a little over 2 years ago, just before a total solar eclipse. Here's part of that interview.
1: 4 decades ago, before you recorded Total Eclipse of the Heart, how much did you know about these celestial events called eclipses?
2: Obviously, a lot more after I recorded Total Eclipse of the Heart, because my phone doesn't stop. You know, my emails are coming in like fast and furious every time there's an eclipse, you know. And it's, you know, to work with Jim Steinman was a dream come true. I always wanted to work with him. And Jim Steinman wrote iconic songs for both myself, Meatloaf, Celine Dion, Barbra Streisand, you name them, you know. I mean, but I wanted, it was my dream to work with him, and I got it. And Meatloaf was totally gutted, bless him. He said, Bonnie, that song should have been mine. I said, I got it.
1: I saw a description that Jim Steinman was asked about you, and this is how he described you: a Welsh dairymaid with a lusty body.
2: I don't know about that, but I'm far from a dairymaid. But but he did say he knew I had a powerful voice and he could work with me. Yeah.
1: But this is a long song. This is a dark, long, it's a journey.
2: It broke Jim's heart to have to edit it from nearly 8 minutes to 4 minutes 50 for the radios to play it. But they loved the record so much in the end, they were playing the full version, you know. It went to number one in America, I think, for 4 weeks.
1: Yes.
2: In the top 10 all over the world, you know. It's a mega, mega hit.

0: And I never ever get tired of singing it. And he wrote so many incredible, iconic songs, you know. I mean, how many times have you heard Holding Out for a Hero, Total Eclipse of the Heart, on the radio or on these talent shows that people go on, and adverts? My God, I've lost count of how many adverts use them on the British television, you know.
1: What can you tell me about making the video for Total Eclipse of the Heart? Because that is such a bonkers, memorable video. And you do a lot of running in that.
0: Yeah. It was freezing cold and I had to run barefoot through the snow. It was a very hard one to do, but it was incredible. I had total faith in Jim Steinman's storyboard, you know.
1: Right.
0: And of course, MTV had just started to air. And
1: yes.
0: They were crying out for amazing videos. And he just, it's all down to Jim Steinman, you know.
1: Bonnie Tyler, thank you very much for being with us.
0: Thank you. It's been great. Bye-bye.
2: Bonnie Tyler spoke to Brent Bambury in April of 2023, right before a total solar eclipse. Bonnie Tyler died this week. She was 75.

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1: Rift from the headlines.
2: It's Rift from the headlines, our weekly quiz. Three rifts linked by one story in the news. And if you guess the story that links the rifts, you could win a Day 6 tote bag. First, a recap. Here's last week's clue.

Let's Get Married by Jagged Edge, The Lucky One by Taylor Swift, and Party in the USA by Miley Cyrus. Julie Meisner of Comoka, Ontario, guessed the headline we were looking for, Taylor Swift and Travis Kelce get married at Madison Square Garden. Congratulations, Julie. A Day 6 tote bag will be on its way to you soon. Now here's this week's clue.

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produced by Lori Allen, Annie Bender, Pedro Sanchez, and Samarweet Johannes. Our senior producer is Gord Westmacott. I'm Emil Niazi, in for Brent Bambury. Thanks for listening to Day 6.

0: died suddenly Saturday night, his office announced, less than an hour ago. Graham, a Republican, was a Trump loyalist and a war hawk. There's no word what caused Graham's death. The official statement just says short, sudden illness. Graham was 71. Summer travel is in full swing, but some major airports across the country are warning passengers AI-generated articles are spreading misinformation about flights. Michelle Song tells us more.
1: We don't want passengers changing their habits for
2: Canada's largest airport, Toronto Pearson International Airport, is concerned about misinformation spreading online. Sean Davidson is Pearson's spokesperson.
1: There was an article on one of the sites saying that there was an IT outage at airports across Canada and it was causing travel chaos. That's not something that was the case.
2: Pearson indicated five sites in particular. CBC News reached out to all of them and some did respond. One saying in a statement, our flight disruption reporting is a form of data-driven journalism. Digital media professor Richard Lochman says it's becoming increasingly difficult to decipher what is being created by AI.
3: So there's some resemblance to the truth, but can still make you miss your flight.
2: Airports in Ottawa, Montreal, and Vancouver have also raised concerns surrounding misleading content. They encourage travelers to rely on direct information from airlines or airports. Michelle Song, CBC News, Toronto.
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4: 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I'm Saroja Coelho. How nice to have you with us. This is Inside Science from the BBC.
5: Hello, and thank you for joining me on Inside Science from the BBC World Service. I'm Tom Whipple. This week, we've got rumbles from the deep as part of the world-encircling mid-ocean ridge springs into life to give birth to a new bit of sea floor. We're also asking the question, is a self-replicating fatty blob named after a potato dead or alive? And we're considering the science of a subject more important than mere life and death. Football, of course. All that, and Lizzie Gibney from Nature is here too to tell us about the most interesting other research published this week. Lizzie, please tell me that for once it involves complex metabolic analysis of Carthaginian elephants.
6: How did you know?
5: Oh, at last, thank God.
6: So everyone's been waiting for.
5: Marvellous. Well, we'll hear more about that later. But first, they are small, they are fat, they are blobby. They certainly aren't clever. But they are making a lot of clever people very excited. Because in a lab in Minnesota, these fat blobs made more blobs of fat. They made more of themselves. The spud cells, as they were known, had followed the genetic instructions they themselves contained and divided. And for some biologists, it was a Spudnik moment, because these cells had no ancestors. We had made them, along with their DNA, from scratch. This was life. Well, not quite life, but we'll get on to that. What it was an advance in a field that hopes one day to harness life to our ends, to make fuel, food, even vaccines. So, what's going on? Fortunately, Kai Kupfer-Schmidt knows all about it and is with me. Kai, what have they done?
7: Right, so I should probably preface that we really only know what they say they have done. What these researchers around Kate Adamala at the University of Minnesota did was to publish a 190-page manuscript online. It hasn't been published in a peer-reviewed journal yet, so a lot of researchers are still kind of trying to assess what to make of it. But in that manuscript, they present what is essentially, like you described, a little droplet of water with a set of, you know, specifically chosen molecules and a tiny genome. And that's surrounded by a simple membrane. And this little drop, which they call a spud cell, they say that can eat, grow, and divide. And they say themselves that this is not, you know, alive, but it is the closest researchers have come to just building a living cell in a lab from scratch. And that's why it has so many other scientists really excited.
5: I mean, how does it do it? This idea that you can have a small blob of watery fat and it can make more of itself. It's astonishing. How physically is it doing this?
7: Right. And that's where it gets really interesting because, I mean, researchers have tried for a long time to build something like this, right? The idea is that if life is essentially

a chemical process, you should be able to put together, you know, the right chemicals and recreate life. But when you get to the details, getting a cell to divide, for instance, is incredibly complicated. So if you think about it, if a bacterium divides, it does so many different things. So it has to replicate its genome, it has to pull it to different sides of the cell, and then the cell elongates, and then you get like a new cell wall that starts to build in the middle, and you get this ring that slowly constricts until you have these two daughter cells. Now, what Kate Adamala did was to try and bypass all of this, because it is incredibly complicated.

0: when Aramala adds a specific protein to the mix, that protein binds to that little anchor. And it's a really big protein. And now you can imagine if you just have a lot of really big proteins that are kind of like studded on the outside of the cells that are jostling for space, it basically creates this tension that starts bending the membrane. It essentially tears the cell apart, right? And so that is the way that they have tried to find a very simple way to make this blob divide that is encoded in the genome without having to replicate this entire complicated machinery that cells normally use.
1: Is this useful?
0: I would say that is not the primary goal here. I think the idea is that this is a stepping stone. So she says living cell is like a dreamliner, right? It's this incredibly complicated jumbo jet, and biologists don't really have the plans for it. They don't know how exactly it works. What she's doing is the opposite. She's building this very simple system from the ground up where she knows exactly what every molecule does. She compares that to kind of this very simple flyer that the Wright brothers built. So something that can barely fly for a few seconds, but you know exactly how it was built. And the idea is that this will be useful in eventually getting to building something that can actually fly. So in this case, a cell that lives and where you know exactly what every part of it does, and that allows you to then rebuild it to your specification. So the long-term goal here is to have cells produce everything that you kind of could want to produce. How far away that is, how realistic that is, those are all questions that I think we can't really answer right now.
1: Lizzie, you've been listening into this. If this is our Wright brothers moment for this field called synthetic biology, if it's sort of taking flight now, what does that mean? Why is it interesting and exciting?
2: Well, I mean, so this paper in particular is just technically quite brilliant. Like, it's very hard to engineer all these different parts together. So I think other researchers are just very impressed by this feat. And it's also really cool because this way of building a cell from the ground up has not really been explored to the same extent as some other attempts to make artificial life. So previously they've tried to take something already living and strip it back, take out genes until you get to just what is absolutely essential, the very minimal cell you need. But as Kai says, like, living systems are incredibly complicated. So this is just much more simple because you've built it all from scratch. You know exactly what's there. You've got this super clean system that you can study. And of course, also, the idea is someday they could be useful, not this, you know, this is a very rudimentary platform, but the idea is that you might be able to make biological factories. Like, already E. coli is used, like a genetically engineered version of E. coli is used to make insulin. So the idea is maybe if you could completely control your artificial cell, you could program it to create all kinds of things that are otherwise scarce or hard to make, you know, biofuels or make medicines. So, you know, long way down the line, there are a lot of possibilities.
1: You were very confident at the top, Kai, and you said this isn't life. So I presume you know what life is.
0: Fair point. I mean, you know, people always end up pointing to that, you know, famous definition of pornography. You kind of, you know it when you see it. In this particular instance, I know when it's not alive, and that's partly just, this is still completely dependent on feeding it specific other little blobs, essentially, that have all the molecules that a cell needs to sustain itself. And after a few cycles, it runs out of steam. Like, this is very far from something where you would say, oh, it can sustain itself, or it can even evolve. And I think that's, for a lot of researchers, that's kind of the magic barrier, because when you have something that is self-sustaining enough to start evolving, then you can potentially basically offload a lot of problems to evolution.
1: Lizzie, look, between journalists, we like to talk about Frankenstein scientists doing mad and hubristic things. Are there any ethics worries about this at this stage at all?
2: Well, at this stage, we're okay. As Kai says, this cannot reproduce by itself, you know, left alone for a given amount of time. That is the big worry with artificial life, is that it could reproduce, escape into the wild and have these kind of unknown effects. That absolutely cannot happen here. But, you know, it is the kind of thing where we should probably be laying groundwork for the future, because I'm not sure that the regulations that we have at the moment are really fit to deal with that kind of stage that we might reach where, yeah, you have this kind of artificial life that is able to reproduce, that is able to evolve. The laws, certainly here in the UK, the regulations are all around genetically modified organisms, and, you know, they're just built for something completely different. So this is something that researchers and regulators probably do need to start thinking about.
1: Kai, practically, what do you think we should be looking out for that says there's real progress and this has become something that's important and

0: useful?
1: That's a really good question. I think a system where you integrate these things well enough that they can sustain themselves over longer periods of time. And then, like I said, the question of evolvability, like, do you get selection? Then you're really cooking, I think, because then you start to have the ability to like go into certain directions. You know, I'm much less worried, to be honest, about this going wrong in the sense of like a cell escaping the lab or doing anything like that. I think it's a science fiction author that I like, Ted Chiang, I think he said, you know, a lot of the fears about new technologies are really fears about how they will be used in capitalism. And that's, I think, something that we also need to have a debate about. You know, if living cells at some point become a kind of commodity, how does ownership look like? Like who has control over that? I think a lot of the same debates that we're seeing with AI. And I thought it was interesting that the researchers who did this set up a nonprofit organization that is supposed to look at these questions. And they said that they had looked very closely at what happened with OpenAI about kind of the ownership of that nonprofit as well, to make sure that it can't just be turned suddenly into a, you know, for-profit company. So there's a lot of questions around that I hope, you know, we'll use the time that we have, which is probably still a lot of time, to debate.
2: Thank you very much, Kai. But Lizzie, you stay around. You've been scouring journals looking for the best other news stories of the week. And incredibly, I intuited that this might be an elephant-based one.
3: So, as you hinted at the top, this is a paper that's kind of to do with history as well as science. So, this is in the proceedings of the National Academy of Science this week, and it's some researchers at the University of Oxford and Jena in Germany. It's about famous Carthaginian military leader Hannibal.
2: He crossed the Alps?
3: He did cross the Alps in 3rd century BC. He was invading Italy. Historians debate why he took these famous war elephants. And again, that's not what we're going to get into today, but we're going to look at the exact route that he took over the Alps. So that is still a bit of a mystery. There are a bunch of possible paths that he might have taken and it wasn't well documented. And this is where science is here to help.
2: So, okay, so how can science possibly help with the route that Hannibal took over the Alps?
3: So what these researchers did was they tried to effectively figure out which of the four possible routes was the most efficient. And they're all pretty awful routes, I should add. So very harsh terrain. This was October, kind of end of September, October, that they were travelling for 2 weeks. There was ice, you know, extremely steep. And so the researchers are calculating how much energy that would have taken. What was the toll on this trip of the 40,000 men, I think 7,000 cavalry and 37 elephants. So they factored in things like how long the route was, how steep the route was, and they used models of real modern African elephants to estimate how much
2: energy. And it takes
3: energy.
2: A lot to feed an elephant.
3: It's hundreds of kilograms of plant life a day to feed an elephant. So they effectively realised that this wasn't possible. You know, you can't carry that much food on the trip. That wasn't there for them to eat. So they were all going to be using up their reserves, their kind of fat reserves. And they found that there was one out of the four possible routes, the Col de la Traversette, that was used the least energy. Until today, that has been some historians' kind of favourite, but I think overall they were leading towards this other route. So now this adds some evidence that maybe if Hannibal was sensible, that's the route he would have taken.
2: But he would have had to have known. He would have had to have done a metabolic calculation for elephants.
3: Well, I don't think he was doing like bioenergetics calculations, but he was, I mean, he's known as being this incredibly good tactician. You know, he was a great military leader. He would have known that an army marches on its stomach and probably would have been familiar, or at least had people who were familiar with elephants, and would have spoken to travellers about the route. So the researchers here suggest that this kind of adds weight. It doesn't prove anything, but it adds weight to the idea that Hannibal picked this specific route.
2: Is this a resolvable problem?
3: Not via bioenergetics, no. but this is, you know, it's giving an extra clue. And also what I thought was pretty interesting was it shows that actually elephants were not as balmy an idea as you might think. You know, we always go, my head anyway, went like, why on earth do you take elephants across the Alps? Surely they're like these tropical animals. But actually they showed that over this journey, elephants would have used up about 4% of their fat reserves. And that was compared to about 9% in the horses and 19% in the people and the soldiers. So a lot of the army, very sadly, over the longer journey, only about half of them made it to the other side, right? Whereas I think almost all the elephants did. So actually, elephants were probably quite a good choice. They have so many, you know, fat reserves that actually, you know, they were able to survive this very arduous journey.
2: If nothing else, we learn that elephants were unexpected alpinists. And that's the kind of heady heights we take you to here on

0: BBC Inside Science.
1: And that rumbling heralds the arrival of Roland Pease with a tale of construction at the ocean floor.
2: Yes, it's the sound of new seafloor being born under the southern Indian Ocean. A key clue to plate tectonic theory 60 years ago was the realisation that the belts of volcanic ridges that thread the ocean all around the world actually separate the great plates of the world and are where new ocean floor grows at average rates of around centimetres per year. But that growth is episodic, and Jean-Arthur Olive and colleagues hope to catch for the first time such an episode with hydrophones and other geo-instruments deployed around part of the Southeast Indian Ridge in early 2024.
3: That small bit of seafloor is actually part of a global boundary of plate tectonics, where we have two new tectonic plates that are forming and spreading apart from each other. So in this case, the Antarctic plate and the Australian plate. So it's quite remote, but the reason why we chose to focus on this piece of seafloor specifically is logistical in part, because there's a French research vessel that surveys these areas to resupply French scientific research stations. So we have a guarantee that a research ship will go to this area on a regular basis. And of course, the other reason is that it's a tectonic boundary that we know is quite active.
2: And so this is a place where what you're saying is new bits of seafloor are born along either side of this sort of margin.
3: That's right.
2: But that it doesn't happen continuously.
3: That's exactly right. So in the middle of the oceans, typically we have two tectonic plates that move apart from each other at a few centimeters per year. And so the mid-ocean ridge, which is the boundary between these two tectonic plates, is put under a lot of stress, right? It stretches continuously as the plates move apart. But the moments, the precise moments where new seafloor is being created, actually occurs in episodes, in violent, sudden events that are very hard to predict, and during which we have the emplacement of new magma, lava flows, eruptions, and also slip-on faults that end up shaping seafloor relief.
2: And the good luck you had was that you'd only deployed these microphones quite recently when this event actually started.
3: Yes, we got extremely lucky. And so what was novel in our experiment was not just the hydrophones. It was to combine a whole series of geophysical instruments. So the hydrophones were here to tell us about the seismic activity, first and foremost. But we also deployed acoustic beacons from one tectonic plate to the other across the axis of the mid-ocean ridge. And the idea was that these beacons would ping each other and say, hello, I'm here. How much time does it take for sound to travel from one beacon to the other? And we could convert that to a distance. So we wanted to see the stretching, the horizontal stretching between plates over time. And then the third important piece in the network was this pressure sensor, which essentially measures the weight of the ocean column above the instrument. And the idea is that if the seafloor moves up, there will be less water weight acting on the sensor, so we'll see a pressure decrease. And if the sensor moves down because the ground is collapsing, we will see an increase in the weight of the water. So we can measure vertical displacements of the seafloor. So it's the first time that we have a complete seismo-geodetic instrumentation of the seafloor in this type of context.
2: And so this event started, and it started quite dramatically in April 2024, is that right?
3: That's right.
2: Give me a sense of, you know, how long did it last? How much movement was there? What were the earthquakes like? Just give me that sort of picture.
3: So in the evening UTC time, right? In the
2: London time, as it were.
3: I guess you could say London time on April 26, 2024. So all seemed to be quiet in this part of the mid-ocean ridge. But at about 8 o'clock, we started to see a swarm of earthquakes right at the axis of the ridge. And this swarm started to migrate fairly quickly at 2 to 3 meters per second, first to the south and then to the north.
2: 2 to 3 meters a second?
3: That's right. So in about an hour, we saw a swarm of earthquakes that moved by about 10 kilometers. And so what we saw was basically slip on mid-ocean ridge faults, showing this propagating motion. So that's very typical of what we can see in places like Iceland, when fractures filled with magma propagate along the axis of the rift.
2: So this is sort of pushing up from underneath, as we saw, as you say, before we saw lava erupting in the southwest of Iceland in several episodes recently. There was all the sort of the creaking, as it were, of the rocks underneath.
3: And I would say that's really the propagation, the lateral propagation of the fissures, which in Iceland can happen over tens of kilometers. So that's how the event started. So moving swarms of earthquakes. And then our pressure sensor recorded that the seafloor started to go down. So very quickly, the center of the axial valley, so the central valley of the ridge, collapsed by about a meter in a matter of 40 minutes, which is extremely fast. And then it continued to collapse for several days at a slower rate. And over a course of several days, the entire valley floor seemed to collapse by 4 meters.
2: That's quite a lot. So that's basically the magma's coming up. It leaves a hollow underneath that it sinks into.
3: That's exactly right. We saw the motion of the first motion of the seafloor was tied to the propagation of the magma crack. So that's literally taking the magma from a magma pocket at depth and putting it in a fracture. So that drains the magma pocket and the seafloor above it collapses. And then eventually, there's an open connection between the magma pocket at depth and the ocean, and you have lava that's pouring out at the seafloor. So a few hours into the event, when the swarms of earthquakes had stopped occurring, we started recording different sounds, which we call impulsive events. They're really sharp sounds that are interpreted as the sound that lava emits when it encounters seawater.
2: Wow.
3: There's lots of discussion as to what exactly that sound is and how it's produced, but it's generally interpreted as lava encountering water.
2: I mean, it would have been lovely to have had cameras there to see it
3: come
2: out. I mean, does it ooze out, or like those Icelandic ones, do you get these sort of fire fountains going? How does water pressure work? I'm bemused.
3: So that magma is pressurized, so it comes out with some velocity as it comes out of the seafloor. In our case, it probably built a ridge, a series of small mounds all along the axis. So we don't have any visual confirmation of this. The reason why we know there was lava at the seafloor is when we came back to the site about a year later, we mapped the area, right, with sonar from the ship, and we compared the map from 2025 to the map that we had done in 2024, and in places the map was different by 100 meters.
2: Mm-hmm.
3: So the seafloor was lying 100 meters above what it used to be, which we interpreted as, well, a huge pile of lava up to 90 meters and 100 meters in places had come out of the seafloor.
2: These are instant hills, basically.
3: It's a lot, yeah. And so when you sum all this thickness, you end up getting about 160 million cubic meters of lava, which is fairly typical, in fact, for these types of mid-ocean ridges, but it's always spectacular to see it laid out on a map like this. And to be able to tie it so well with the geophysical observations.
2: And to hear the sound of it erupting.
3: Yes, absolutely.
2: I mean, that is a brief episode in the way that all the ocean floors grow, but you caught it as it happened.
3: Yeah, you could say that, or we're looking really at how it manifests on our timescales, right? At the timescale of a day, a week, or several years. And it surprised us, I would say, because it did show that these events of seafloor spreading, of extension, they're not purely magmatic. They're always hybrid between some component of tectonics, so fault activity, and magma emplacement. And in fact, if we want to understand how mid-ocean ridges operate long-term, we really can't separate these two processes. It's not faults on one side and magma on the other. They're really imbricated in the way they build the seafloor. So the degree to which, at the scale of a single event, like within a few hours, these two processes have a clear interplay, I think was somewhat surprising.
2: And during that episode, the team reckons up to 4 meters of seafloor was born along that 20-kilometer segment of ridge, about 40 years' worth of spreading in a matter of weeks. As you can read in the paper Jean-Arthur Olive and colleagues just published in Nature. Jean-Arthur is a geophysicist at the École Normale Supérieure in Paris. Tom.
1: Let's hear that rumbling again. Which is actually not an inappropriate introduction to our weekly visit to the World Cup, where we go, of course, not for the football, but the football science.
4: The World Cup is up and running. When that shot goes in, you think, ah, it's okay. But he just completely misjudges the ball.
5: Gets rid of the ball, the referee goes to his whistle! Nobody should ever have that much drama at 4 o'clock in the morning.
1: And this week, it's football science that has the potential to shake you up. The seismic rumbling that comes not from the seafloor, but from football stadiums as the crowd excitement grows. Lizzie Gibney, tell us what exciting, young and fresh scientific talent you have scouted out for us.
6: Right, this is a paper in Earth, Planets and Space, and it's about what football can teach us about preparing for

0: for earthquakes. So this is a paper from Japan, which is, of course, a very earthquake-prone country. But here they were studying artificial earthquakes, the earthquakes that are created when thousands of fans jump up and down at the same time. So
1: you could actually measure that?
0: You absolutely can, yes. And, you know, you can sync it with the audio, so you know the timing as well of your quite kind of quite predictable waves that that creates. So what they did here, this was a J-League football match in Tokyo. They put seismometers, the little seismic centres, around the stadium, around the area, kind of a few hundred metres away. And then they recorded what happened when these artificial earthquakes, these, you know, fans having a great time. And they used it to test how good their models are, right? So they have models that they use to predict how earthquake waves can propagate, like how fast they go, how quickly they die off. And of course, they use those to figure out what the impact of the earthquake is going to be. So here, the team were able to figure out kind of which was the better of two different models that they had by matching how the predictions from those models with the actual results that they got from this kind of quite predictable, controlled, football-induced seismic wave.
1: Were the waves from goal celebrations or chants?
0: You can see all of it, basically, on a seismometer. I think you have to be quite an expert at studying, though, because I've looked at some of these, and I'm like, I can't see where that... what are they looking at? But here it was particularly the chants. So when you had everybody doing something rhythmic, they were all jumping at the same time and they were singing, that was something that you could really hang on to and know that that was creating a very specific wave.
1: So does this mean that you could potentially check the score of a match?
0: This is what I was wondering myself. So actually, during the World Cup at the Seattle Seahawks Stadium, which has hosted six games, they also have seismic sensors installed. So you can, if you don't want to watch the game, you don't want to watch the minute by minute either, you could potentially just watch the live seismic sensor, kind of the needle buzzing up and down, and from that infer what you think is going on in the game.
1: I think that's how Inside Science listeners should do it. None of us listening to radio, watching TV, waves.
0: We're on the blog of the Pacific Northwest Seismic Network instead.
1: And I do hope that Inside Science fans will be making some seismic noise as they support their team over the coming week. Unless, of course, they're Norwegians. No, you two, honest. Do join us next week for Inside Science with me, Tom Whipple, on the BBC World Service.
2: That was Inside Science from the BBC. 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Here's Crowd Science.
3: So you have to take a long drive down a very muddy road that you can't really access during rainy season.
4: You're listening to Crowd Science from the BBC World Service, the show that answers your science questions.
3: And you're on the road, and it's bumpy, and you're thinking, is it worth it? Is it worth it?
4: I'm Alex Lathbridge, and this is listener Liana.
3: And you pull up, and you're like, oh, wow, a beautiful white sand beach, blue sky, teal ocean, just a beautiful beach. And you walk for about maybe a kilometer, and you end up behind a kind of like a hill.
4: She's describing a journey to a place that she found remarkably curious.
3: And as soon as you walk past this hill, you look out, and it's just this beautiful change of scenery. It's all these dark gray rocks with waves just crashing on them. And in the center, there's like this like mountain of rocks. Each rock is like an individual rock, maybe like, say like 20 centimeters wide, and then very long, like up 2 meters long.
4: Liana is Canadian, but grew up in Indonesia on the island of Lombok. If geography isn't your strong suit, Lombok sits in one of the 17,000 islands between the Pacific and Indian Oceans that make up the Indonesian archipelago. On this island, Liana found something special a few years back.
3: They're piled up on each other, almost like spikes, but with like a perfect hexagon on top and then cylinders down. They're like big columns all lumped together, parallel to each other, and build up like almost like a mountain of these columns, but it's individual rocks that you can even wiggle apart, almost like wiggling a loose tooth, where like you could almost pull it out.
4: And it's these perfectly hexagonal rocks that made her write into Crowd Science.
3: the whole time while I was there, I was just thinking,

0: how were these rocks formed? Why did this happen? What are the rocks made out of? How old are these rocks? So I guess my question is, how did these amazing rocks form?
1: What's your hypothesis? Why do you think these rocks exist?
0: The island that this is on, it's a volcanic island. So I assume it has something to do with the fact that maybe lava exploded there and it cooled really quickly, or it cooled really slowly, or something with mixing with the salt. Or we also have a lot of earthquakes too. So I don't even know, maybe like some earthquake smushed it together and it created this little like mound of cool rocks. I'm not sure, but I think it definitely has to do with volcanoes or earthquakes, because that's like our whole life is volcanoes and earthquakes on the island.
2: I just like the idea that, you know, you've put crowd science into a box, 50-50, volcanoes, earthquakes, one of the two. I'll not accept anything else.
0: No, I'll accept whatever the super smart geologists have to say, but that's my guess.
1: All right, so the challenge is on. Liana's baffled by the hexagonal rocks that she found and wants to know where they came from. Could it be the work of volcanoes? Maybe a particularly artistic earthquake? I'm excited to get underway. And so the first step is to find someone who knows those Indonesian islands quite well.
3: Okay, my name is Dr. Alfian Drudiawan, and I'm a geologist and also a lecturer of geology at the Institut Teknologi Bandung, Indonesia. Indonesia has very interesting geology. We have more than 17,000 islands that straddle across from east to west, and those islands have all different geological history. The central part is actually a part where we call a triple junctions. It's an area where three or more plates are joined together to create a geological phenomena.
1: Okay, let's go back to basics. The Earth's surface isn't one solid shell. It's made up of tectonic plates, these enormous slabs of rock, which are floating on top of a hot liquid layer underneath, like gigantic jigsaw pieces on top of a hot bowl of custard. These tectonic plates are in constant motion, albeit very slowly. They grind against one another, crash together, or pull apart. And these different motions are what leads to things like mountain ranges, earthquakes, and volcanoes.
3: The central part of Indonesia is basically formed by three major plates that are crushing towards another. The plates are moving and converging towards another, and the heavier plates are going down because of it's heavier, and then it going down underneath the other plates, and that creates the activity that we know on the surface, like volcanoes and earthquakes and things related to those plate activities.
1: Our listener was on a walk around Lombok Island with her friends, and they were fascinated by the rocks that they saw. She described them as sort of these very long columns that were almost perfect hexagons, and they wobbled a little bit like a wobbly tooth. Can you shed any light on this?
3: Yeah, it's actually quite common in the volcanic islands. In Indonesian, we call them Kekar Kolom. I think most Indonesian listeners will also know about it. And in terms of geology, we call it columnar basalts or columnar andesite. It depends on the rock. So it's basically a columnar structure. It's a joint, basically a fracture that created on the surface of a cooled lava rocks that create such nice features of hexagons.
1: So how old would they be? Would they be the same age as the islands?
3: Yes, some of the lava, some of the volcanic products there were dated to be around 7.5 to 5 million years ago. So it's very young.
1: So, Liana, you guessed correctly. Those hexagonal rocks, technically known as columnar basalts, are the result of fractures made when the magma spewed up from volcanoes starts to cool. And they're only a few million years old, which is pretty young, geologically speaking. And these aren't unique to Indonesia.
3: There's another, because I love the screensaver that's on the computers, and I'm always trying to find out where those features coming from. And one of them are found up is the Giant Causeway. It's an island that was formed in Paleocene age, which is 50, 60 million years old. And it's still there.
1: 50 to 60 million years old. They've been

0: around for a really long time, much older than Lombok Islands. And it's funny that he mentioned the Giant's Causeway, because listener Liana isn't the only one with a columnar curiosity this week. Listener Sarah in England was just as baffled by some geological symmetry after a visit to Northern Ireland, and she wasn't convinced that they were natural at all.
1: The rocks at the Giant's Causeway in Ireland, they come up straight from the ground like columns, but their edges at the top and all the way down the sides are straight, and at the top it's hexagonal, and they have corners. And I don't know anything else in nature which has got such exact straight edges and which has got corners, because usually in nature, everything's rounded.
0: I understand Sarah's suspicions. Now, when you see a stack of rocks in a perfect hexagonal column, it's hard not to think that this was done by somebody who just got a bit bored of making sandcastles. But even seeing them up close and personal didn't do too much to dissuade her.
1: I went there about 2 years ago, and I've just been curious because at first I didn't believe they were natural. I thought they looked man-made. I originally thought, no, that's cement, that's been done in a mould. And then I just realised it was just natural, and it was strange, but it could be so symmetrical. All of them are the same size, all of them the same shape. So how can that naturally happen?
2: It's probably around by 10-minute walk.
3: Yeah.
2: Well, you should have a lovely view.
0: It's misty. And it's not the kind of mist that you'd see in an artistic film, revealing wide panoramic views of an ancient castle. It's the kind of mist that makes you question if your jacket is actually waterproof. And I'm descending downhill into the rain with a geologist that I met 10 minutes ago.
4: Ooh.
2: Sorry, but we can see nothing.
4: Really?
2: Yeah, we should be able to see some cliffs and the causeway, but we can just see mist.
0: I'm with Dr. Kirsten Lemon, Science Programme Manager for the Geological Survey of Northern Ireland, which is part of the British Geological Survey. The Giant's Causeway is tucked away on Northern Ireland's north coast, very close to Scotland, and is a World Heritage Site. Apparently, I'm standing right next to it.
2: We can hear the sea, though, so it's okay.
0: I can hear the swirls of the North Atlantic restlessly throwing spray onto any land it can reach. But I can only see about 5 metres in front of me. The mist has swallowed everything, which is a shame, because apparently the view across the water is stunning.
2: Scotland's over that way. And it normally can see Scotland, but obviously not today.
4: Really?
2: Yeah,
4: see Scotland for
2: it's really close. Scotland's maximum about 30 miles away.
4: Swimmable, very swimmable.
2: Well, maybe you can, but...
4: No, I can't.
0: I don't have a 30-mile swimming badge, so I'm not going to brave the North Atlantic. But finally, the mist is slowly beginning to part, and I can just about make out the edges of the rocks. I can see, for the very first time, why we came here. Okay, just around the corner. Ooh, we're on the coast, and I'm seeing lots of vertical slabs. They're quite low down. There's a big bunch of rocks all sitting together. These columns go far up. You know, behind grassland. You're surrounded by water. You know, you've got these waves coming inland and just breaking softly against the rocks. As I look further out, you can see small islands of rocks. But looking further, the horizon, completely empty. It looks like I'm looking over the edge of the world.
2: This is one element of the Giant's Causeway. So this is known as the Grand Causeway. So it is the largest exposure of the basalt column, but we will see them all along the coast as we go on. Now, this is the best place to see them. This is where all the tourists come, and basically any time you come here, there'll always be somebody clambering over the columns.
4: Are you allowed to clamber over this?
2: You are, yeah.
0: Okay, clambering up here, every single step, one, two, three. Clambering is a nice way to describe my very inelegant attempts to get purchase on these strange hexagonal rocks. It's like trying to climb stacks of dinner plates, with each plate about 30 centimetres tall. I'm having to carefully place my feet to make sure I don't slip. It's like I'm a baby giraffe on ice. Complaining aside, the view from the top is well worth it. Okay, so right now, underneath us, there are all of these hexagonal shaped rocks. And that's me not as any sort of specialist. So you, as someone who knows these things, what am I seeing?
2: What we are looking at is essentially a formation made up of hexagonal columns of basalt, which in itself is not unique. We do find formations like this on pretty much every continent on Earth.
0: In fact, there are hexagonal columns on both sides of the ocean here, one on the Irish side and one on the Scottish side. And before we had science to help us understand how these strange rocks came to be, people came up with a story to try and explain it.
2: So the Giant's Causeway, as you can probably guess, gets its name from its association with a giant. And that giant is the local hero known as Finn McCool. So the story goes is that Finn McCool wanted to prove how mighty a giant he was. So he had decided to build a causeway across the sea to Scotland to challenge the famous Benan Donar, who was a very well-known Scottish giant. So Finn started to build his causeway. Little did he know that the Scottish giant Benan Donar was doing the same thing and he was coming to challenge him. So Finn got halfway across the sea and he took one look at Benan Donar and thought, my word, isn't he big? And he's a lot bigger than I am. So Finn ran back home to his wife, said, oh my goodness, what have I done? I've challenged this Scottish giant and now he's chasing me across the sea on the causeway. So his wife, being the very clever woman that she was, decided, I know what we'll do. So they actually put Finn into a crib and they dressed him up like a baby. And whenever the Scottish giant came in and said, where's Finn? His wife said, I don't know where he is. Would you like to meet his small son? So, of course, because the small son was actually giant-sized, Benan Donar said, oh, my word, if that's the size of the son, what size is the giant? And he ran all the way back to Scotland, and he tore up the causeway as he went. So that's why we have a little bit of the causeway here in Northern Ireland, and there's a very similar formation on the other side of the sea in Scotland.
0: OK, now, I love that story. You're going to tell me the geology underpinning it.
2: So the rock itself is a rock called basalt. Now, basalt is a very common rock, so it's not unique to have it here, but what is unique is the shape that it's taking at its particular location, because here the basalt is formed into hexagonal vertical columns that protrude out into the sea. And the basalt columns themselves, we think some of them are up to around about 100 metres in height. The reason why it's in this shape is because it's cooled down really slowly and it's cooled down really evenly. So whenever this area was forming around about 56 million years ago, the lava that ended up turning into basalt actually flowed into a lake, so it flowed into a depression. And as that lava pooled, it basically stayed there and it was able to cool down really slowly and really evenly. So as it slowed, as it cooled, it contracted. And as it contracted, stress is built up. And the easiest way to relieve those stresses is for that lava to crack. And it always cracks at an angle of 120 degrees. That's when you get the hexagons forming. It's the easiest way in nature for stress to be relieved. It's for cracks to form at 120 degrees. The cracks generally form perpendicular to the cooling surface, and the cooling surface is the top of that pool of lava. So if you imagine that's the top, and the right angle of that would be going downwards, so all of our cracks go downwards, so that's why they are vertical.
0: So these columns are caused by magma coming up from underground into a depression in the landscape, which means it pools into a lake. It's a big volume of lava, which means that it takes a long time to cool. And that's what causes the hexagons. As the magma slowly cools, it contracts, cracking at 120 degree angles, which is the internal angle at every corner of a hexagon. But both Leanna and Sarah also wanted to know, why hexagons? Why not a rhombus, a pentagon or circle? If it just needs to crack up to relieve stress, surely any shape would do. To get to the bottom of this, I think we're going to have to switch our geologists for a geometrist. That's coming up next. You're listening to Crowd Science from the BBC World Service, the show that tries to crack your science mysteries. I'm Alex Lathbridge, and I'm trying to answer a question from listeners Leanna and Sarah, both perplexed by hexagonal rocks on opposite sides of the globe. We've already found out why these rocks form, and know that they form hexagons. But what is it about this shape that makes it so appealing for cooling magma?
3: So I'm Jean-Marc Schnacker. I'm a professor of mathematics at the University of Luxembourg, and I've been studying for now many decades questions related to geometry.
0: Close your eyes right now. picture a hexagon. If you're anything like me, the first thing that comes to mind is a honeycomb, those little shapes that bees build, every single one sitting flush against the other, no gaps whatsoever. There's a reason why it looks the way it does, and it's sort of related to why the colony of basalts in Lombok and Northern Ireland look the way they do. It's all down to geometry.
3: There are probably two explanations to this phenomenon that we see hexagons often in nature. One is related to a very deep and important mathematical fact, which is the following. So suppose you take a plane, an infinite plane, and you want to cut it into small regions of equal area, let's say area one, what mathematicians call tiling.
0: Jean-Marc isn't talking about paper planes or tiling your roof. In mathematics, a plane is a flat 2D surface. Think like a piece of paper that stretches out infinitely in every direction, with zero curves or edges. Tiling means covering that entire surface with shapes, fitted edge to edge, so there's zero paper showing underneath, no gaps and no overlapping. So, what shapes can you use?
3: So if you want to tile a plane with only one shape, one tile, there are not many possibilities. You can do it by triangles, you can do it by squares, or you could do it by hexagons. And I think those are the only possibilities with only one type of tiles.
0: So, triangles, squares, hexagons, you can pack them together all flush without any gaps or overlaps. And you can't do that with a circle. So why aren't the rocks at Giant's Causeway or Lombok Island triangular or square-shaped?
3: The hexagonal tile is the best of those three possibilities, because the ratio of the perimeter of a hexagon, so the length of its boundary, to its area, is smaller than for a triangle or a square of the same area. So it's more efficient to use hexagons than to use squares of triangles. Actually, you know, the worst is triangles, then you can use squares, but hexagons are actually better. Because the more round the shape is, the more area you have for a given unit of length.
0: Right, okay. So hexagon is great because it is the closest you can get to being a circle while still having all of those borders.
3: That's exactly the point. You got it. I believe the same phenomenon is happening when you look at those hexagonal columns that we see in nature. It's the same optimization phenomenon that leads to honeycombs, you know, used by bees, and to those hexagonal columns that appear in a natural setting.
0: But back at the Giant's Causeway with Kirsten, I'm noticing while clambering over them that these rocks aren't all perfect hexagons. Turns out, while maths is perfect, nature rarely is.
2: I've been a little bit disingenuous in calling them all hexagons, because nature, as we all know, is not always black and white. There will be little pockets where it's not quite the same. It's maybe a bit hotter, it's maybe a bit cooler, maybe the chemical composition's a bit different. So actually, whilst most of our columns are six-sided, we have got four-sided, we've got five-sided, we have got seven-sided, and there's even a couple of eight-sided.
0: They may be uneven, but they're still very cool, and they're the same on the opposite sides of the world.
2: So the key thing here is that these are all volcanic rocks. So whilst we were volcanically active here in Northern Ireland 56 million years ago, Indonesia at the current day is still volcanically active. They still have lava being produced, and that's why you get features that are similar to this in many places around the world. Either they've had volcanic activity in their geological past, or they have volcanic activity right now, and that's what's happening in Indonesia.
0: But that raises another question. If it's just a matter of volcanic activity, and there are volcanoes all over the world, why don't all volcanoes produce these hexagonal rock columns?
2: So different plate tectonic settings produces different types of volcanoes. And whenever I talk about plate tectonic settings, there's three different types I can really talk about. Number one is whenever you've got plates pulling apart. That's what's happened here. We also have plates sliding past each other. That's really only leads to things like earthquakes. And then the other one is whenever we've got plates going towards each other. So whenever you've got them going towards each other, what'll generally happen is you'll get one plate going beneath, or they'll simply be pushed together and they'll form mountains. And they tend to produce very different types of volcanoes. They are the volcanoes in people's heads. They think of the cone volcanoes, the classic volcano. Here, it's a very different plate tectonic setting, so we get very different types of rock formations.
4: So what would a volcano here have looked like?
2: So if I'm going to be honest with you, a volcano here would have been really unimpressive. It would have been a fissure eruption. So it essentially would have been a crack in the earth up through which lava bubbled and it would have flowed out across the surface. So we're talking about volcanic activities as opposed to classic volcanoes.
4: Like a letterbox.
2: Pretty much.
0: Ah, another piece to the puzzle. So does that mean that the rocks themselves are exactly the same?
2: So Indonesia is not exactly the same. They do have the same type of rocks in that they are basalt. But basalt has got many different types of variations depending on the slight differences in composition. And the difference between here and Indonesia is also the volcanic setting. So here we've got volcanoes that formed from seafloor spreading, from tectonic plates moving apart. But in Indonesia, we have got a process called subduction. Whenever one plate is going beneath another, they produce very different types of basalt. Now, to the non-geologists, basalt's basalt. But to geologists, they are very, very different depending on where you are. So the basalt here, for example, has got a lot less of a mineral called olivine, and the one in Indonesia has got a lot more olivine. The one in Indonesia has also got a lot more water in it, and because it's got a lot more water in it and it cools down a bit faster, it tends to not be as perfectly hexagonal as it is here. So they do look regular to a degree, but they're a bit more jaggedy and it's got a slightly different chemical composition. So whilst it is similar to here, it's not exactly the same.
0: The chemistry might differ. A bit of olivine here, a little bit more water there. But at a fundamental level, it's about volcanoes spewing out slowly cooling magma that contracts, cracks, and releases stress in the form of these hexagonal shapes. It's more about the process than it is the location. Where else can I spot these?
2: The most obvious example is Iceland. They have got really good examples of basalt columns. The Devil's Postpile in the USA, it's not at the sea, but it's got the very, very similar rock types. We do have similar formation to places like Korea and in Hong Kong, where the rock types are different, but the way they formed is the same. It's still lava that has cooled really, really slowly. So there are loads of places. I think in every single continent on Earth, we have examples of this.
4: Right, so these are still being made around the world?
2: Absolutely are. So anywhere where you hear there may be some kind of volcanic activity, you may get features like this.
0: So, listeners Liana and Sarah, although both of you were confused by the geometry of strange rocks on the opposite sides of the globe, they're connected by one simple origin, volcanoes. When magma pools, cools, cracks and contracts, it makes hexagons, because the angle of hexagons are the most efficient way to relieve stress. Whether that's 56 million years ago in Northern Ireland, or just a few million years ago on a beach in Indonesia, the same rules apply. So the next time you see a hexagon in the natural world, know that it's nature being efficient. Thank you for your cracking questions, Liana and Sarah. While I go hunting for hexagons, over to you for the credits.
5: You've been listening to Crowd Science from the BBC World Service. The question was from me, Liana, in Canada.
1: And also from me, Sarah, in England.
5: The presenter was Alex Lathbridge, and the producer was Hannah Fisher.
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7: This week on Bookends, Karan Mahajan's latest novel, The Complex, follows four generations of a family across India and America in the 1970s. It's a story of power, corruption, and enough toxic secrets to crumble a family dynasty. And these are tensions the author knows intimately.
8: I grew up in this Punjabi milieu in New Delhi, which was very much formed in the aftermath of India's partition. A lot of the Punjabis had come from what is now Pakistan, and they were known for being enterprising and business-minded, not so much known, and this is kind of a stereotype, but

0: Welcome to The Fifth Floor from the BBC World Service with me, Farhanak Amidi. The BBC World Service broadcasts in 45 languages around the world. Every week here at The Fifth Floor, we bring you the best of those stories in English. Coming up, the tale of bloody revenge behind one of Ukraine's most beloved saints, Olga. And does a name define character?
1: She repaid cruelty with cruelty, one could say, but also cunning. All Olgas I know are the opposite of what I am as Irina, okay? I am kind of peaceful and peacemaking and generally agreeable, or so I think. But Olgas that I know are very forceful, very straightforward, very uncompromising. So I would like to be a bit of an Olga, but I am not, alas.
0: But first, the Atamoya custard apple is a much sought-after fruit grown only in one county in Taiwan, and the Taiwanese are justly proud of it. Meanwhile, the Musang King durian, grown in Malaysia, is also highly prized for its unique flavor as the Hermes of durians. Every year, fruit lovers across the region look out for these treats and snap them up where they can, often paying very high prices. In recent years, farmers have seen opportunities to raise their income by selling these niche, super luxury fruits on the Chinese market. But this strategy comes with big risks too. Ko Yu from the BBC's Singapore Bureau has been to the market and she's here with me now. Ko Yu, welcome to The Fifth Floor.
2: Hi, happy to be here.
0: So for anyone listening who's not had a chance to try any of these fruits, tell me, what are they like? What do they look like? What do they taste like? What do they smell like?
2: Let's begin in Taiwan with the Atamoya. It's a hybrid of custard apple species. So it looks very much like a custard apple. It has green, scaly exterior with really sweet, white custardy inside with these little black seeds. And in Malaysia, there's the durian. You may have heard of it, or you would have heard of how it smells like. It's often defined by this really pungent smell, which people say smells like rotting flesh. But people who love durian would beg to differ. They think it's amazing. It's really sweet. If you see a durian, you would definitely recognize it. It's this big, green, very thorny, prickly kind of fruit. In order to eat it, you have to break it open, and inside you see this really custardy, yellow, creamy flesh.
0: And the point is that both of these are quite niche fruits. They're like, when you talk about a custard apple, it's not any custard apple. And when you're talking about a durian, it's not any durian. But why is that?
2: So when we talk about the Atamoya specifically, it's not just any custard apple for the Taiwanese. In Taiwan, it's just seen as this symbol of Taiwanese pride. And most of it comes from this one specific county in Taiwan called Taitung. Here is where most of the Atamoyas are cultivated and then exported.
0: And what about the durian?
2: As for the durians in Malaysia, durians can be found in Taiwan.

0: with like a growing taste for imported fruit. In the case of durian in Malaysia, specifically the Musang King durian, it came up after a couple of Chinese Hong Kong tycoons specifically mentioned this durian as something he really liked. And that really sparked off a wave in mainland China for this specific durian. It went viral basically, and everyone wanted to try what it's like.
1: So it's a show of status as well.
0: It really is, especially for the durian. It's not cheap at all. It goes for maybe £20 for 1 kg of durian. So in China, it's often exchanged among businessmen as like a kind of gift, a status symbol.
1: Oh, wow. So how have farmers responded to this situation?
0: Right. In both cases, this Chinese demand has really encouraged farmers to get into farming this fruit. We can see that a lot more, in a lot more pronounced way in Malaysia. About 10 years ago, when Musang King durians became all the hype in China, we saw this boom in Musang King production. A lot of farmers, a lot of people who weren't originally farmers got into farming for this, and a lot of people who were already farmers pivoted from other crops into durian. But durian trees take about 5 to 10 years to really mature and start bearing fruit. So over the past 2 or 3 years, we have seen this surge in durian supplies in Malaysia, which is also the reason why prices have suddenly fallen over the last few weeks. This was quite a shock for Malaysian farmers, but it's been something that they've been battling for a couple years now. These fluctuation in prices caused by these new players coming into the market and having their durians bear fruit now.
1: As what are farmers or governments saying about this situation? Is there any alternative?
0: Well, in Malaysia, the government is very much welcoming of this Chinese demand. In fact, this is part of what we could call China's durian diplomacy. Besides Malaysia, they've signed like a flurry of trade agreements with Southeast Asian durian producing countries. They're framing it as like a celebration of bilateral ties, but it also dovetails with a lot of their investments in this region. For example, there's this China-Laos railway which passes through Thailand. Now, it's a major way that Thai farmers are using to transport their durians to China. And likewise, in Malaysia, they signed an agreement in 2024 to export fresh durians from Malaysia to China. And that has really encouraged a lot of farmers there.
1: But when it comes to the Atamoya, it's a bit different, the story. Tell me about it.
0: It is. So in Malaysia, the authorities, the government is very much keen on meeting the Chinese demand. In Taiwan, it's a bit of a different story. It's the opposite, in fact. They're quite wary of China's massive demand for this fruit. And they have reason to be so worried. They are saying that China has this strategy, which they've dubbed raise, trap, and kill. Basically, they first demonstrate a huge demand for a certain fruit. They make large purchases to show goodwill and encourage farmers to grow them. And then, when the farmers are hooked, they unilaterally impose export restrictions without any warning. We've seen that happen previously with Atamoyas, which is what the Taiwanese government is warning about. In 2021, China actually imposed bans on Taiwanese custard apples, claiming that they had concerns about pests in these fruits. Taiwan authorities deny this claim. They're saying that China has very opaque rules about importing these agricultural crops, and they're actually using these rules as a tool to punish rivals. In 2023, China partially resumed these imports of Atamoyas, but only for certain producers. And the following year, 2024, they slapped import taxes on these Atamoyas. So the Taiwanese government is basically saying, like, we have seen this happen before. So before you start trying so eagerly to meet Chinese demand, be careful if they suddenly withhold this demand from you.
1: And if they withhold the demand, what kind of signal will that give to Taiwanese farmers? Would it be possible that they will start growing their own atamoyas on the mainland?
0: That's possible. And actually, that's a

0: a very valid fear among the Taiwanese authorities. They're saying, hey, look, China has a record of being able to grow foreign fruits really well. We've seen them do this with European grapes, you know, the varieties that they use to make wines. And we've seen them do this with premium Japanese fruits. And the Taiwanese government is saying that China is already experimenting with growing its own Artemoia, so it won't be long before they achieve some kind of self-sufficiency and you'll be leaving the Taiwanese farmers out to dry.
1: Has China responded to these Taiwanese allegations?
0: Right, they have. They're basically saying it's unfounded. And what they're really trying to do here is to support Taiwanese farmers. They're saying that the Taiwanese government under the Democratic Progressive Party is trying to sow discord between farmers and these Chinese officials and companies that actually just really want to buy fruit.
1: Thank you, Koyu. Thanks to Koyu in Singapore. This is The Fifth Floor, and I'm Farhana Khamidi. A statue of Saint Olga is a much-loved figure in central Kyiv in Ukraine. So much so that when Russia invaded Ukraine, the statue was given a flak jacket with the words, "She needs armor," written on it. Saint Olga of Kyiv is celebrated by Ukrainians and Russians alike. She's a saint in both the Catholic and Orthodox churches, and her saint's day is celebrated on 11th of July. BBC Ukrainian's Irina Taraniuk has been exploring her sometimes violent history. So, Irina, you actually share a birthday with Olga's saint day. Were you supposed to be called Olga as well?
2: It's funny that you should ask that. I didn't know until very recently that 11th of July is Saint Olga's Day. And actually, in naming tradition of many Ukrainians, children were given the name or baptized because of lack of imagination. When children were baptized in a church, they were normally given a name of the nearest saint day. So if I were baptized in a church, I would have been baptized Olga. And God save me from that fate, because all Olgas I know are the opposite of what I am as Irena, okay? I am kind of peaceful and peacemaking and generally agreeable, or so I think. But Olgas that I know are very forceful, very straightforward, very uncompromising. So I would like to be a bit of an Olga, but I am not, alas.
1: So would you say that, because as you mentioned, Olga is a very popular name in that region, is it seen bestowing certain traits, like as you mentioned, like being a fighter and fierce?
2: Absolutely. Olgas are named after the princess Olga of Kyiv, and she is titled equal to apostles, Rivno Apostolna. So she is equal in the stature in the church to the apostles of Jesus Christ. Why? Because she was the first one to be baptized into Christianity from the Byzantine Empire, and her grandson, Vladimir the Great, baptized the whole of Kievan Rus. You know, there are pictures of Kievites on the banks of River Dnipro receiving baptism by water. So that's why her standing in the Christian religion is so high, because she herself converted from pagan faith that was prevalent in her native lands of the time, and she adopted Christianity, so she has become a Christian saint.
1: So let's get to know Olga's backstory a little better. Back in 10th century, Ukraine didn't exist as the country that we know today, and Olga belonged to a people called the Rus. Tell us, who was she? What was she doing, and what happened to her?
2: Neither Ukraine nor Russia existed in the 9th or 10th century, but Kyiv was a very powerful principality, one of many, like Pskov, like Novgorod, local principalities of the time, that were right on the trading routes between North Scandinavian tribes and South Greeks or Byzantium. And the birthplace of Olga, also known as Helga,

0: is not quite known because she is claimed by Pskov Principality, she is claimed by Bulgarians, she is claimed by Galich, kind of Western Ukraine. So there are a number of origin stories of Olga slash Helga. What we know for sure is that she had some Scandinavian extraction. Basically, it would appear that the life, the origin is obscure, but the proper chronicle of Olga's life begins with her marriage to Prince Igor of Kiev. And she is mostly famous for how she revenged his death on the tribe of Drevlians, which was a competing tribe. And this is pretty much the story, full of legends, and how she is portrayed in the chronicle of the bygone years, which was written a number of centuries later by Kiev monastery monks.
1: So you said that her story really picks up after she marries Prince Igor of Kiev. Tell us why. What happens?
0: Quite unusually, she was thrown into the position of extreme vulnerability and extreme power at the same time. She was the regent to her young son Svetoslav after Prince Ihor was killed by Drevlians in 945. He was collecting tributes from the tribe, and Drevlians thought that the tribute was too much, so they captured the prince, they tied him to two different trees and tore him from limb to limb. So it's really gruesome death, and that probably explains the gruesomeness of Olga's revenge that came after it. You know, which part of it is true, which part of it is legend, we don't know, because there is the tale of bygone years has echoes from, you know, Nordic sagas and all sorts of fairy tales. But, well, what can I say? 9th century, 10th century seems to be a very cruel period of history.
1: So she's also the patron saint of widows. And that's because of obviously, because of Igor's murder and then how she took revenge. But she's been portrayed as someone who took very brutal revenge.
0: She repaid cruelty with cruelty, one could say, but also cunning, because she was vulnerable as a woman in charge of Principality of Kiev, and she was responsible for the life of her son. But Drevlians sensed weakness. He is a widow. She is weak. And Kiev Principality is rich. So they sent matchmakers. They wanted Olga to marry a Drevlian prince called Mal, and they sent a delegation to ask for her hand in marriage. She knew what their designs were, so she dispensed with the delegation proposing marriage in a very inhumane, probably, way, because she pretended to be considering this proposal of marriage, and in the meantime, she asked her minions to dig a massive hole in the ground, and they were buried alive in that massive hole. That was the revenge number one.
1: Wow.
0: But that wasn't enough for Olga. So she sent word that she would like Drevlians to send a more representative, richer delegation to Kiev if they want to seek her hand in marriage. So another delegation came, encompassing a number of prominent Drevlians. And she said, you have to wash before the feast. So they went to a sauna and were locked in there and burnt. And I insist, Farenag, that we say this is all part of the chronicle and gruesome fairy tale. I don't think that real life cruelness of her revenge measured up to what is being depicted in later years.
1: That kind of ruthlessness was quite common among leaders, men of that time,
0: wasn't
1: it?
0: Absolutely. That wasn't enough for Olga, okay? Because then she sent the word to Drevlians that she's going to come and organize a massive wake for her murdered husband, Prince Igor, near Drevlian land, and their capital is Korostyn. So Drevlians sent their best warriors to that wake in honor of Igor. And how they organized wakes in those days, according to the chronicles, they put up a massive mound and organized something like war games, I would say, you know, almost like a jousting competition. And when everybody was drunk, she ordered her own soldiers to murder the Drevlians, and the best soldiers were murdered. And a year later, she marched on Drevlians' capital. She couldn't take it, and then she won by cunning. She basically told the residents of Iskorostin, you're going to starve to death. Let's stop this. I have had enough of revenging my husband's death. And I know that you are poor, probably. So all I want from you is a small tribute of one pigeon and one sparrow from each household. Mm. And Drevlians' houses were made of wood. So at night, she instructed her soldiers to burn a piece of tinder tied to the little legs of all those birds, and birds flocked home, burning their houses, because everything was built from wood, so everything went up in smoke. City dwellers, or town dwellers, were killed while escaping the fire, and those who survived were sold into slavery. Mm. So that was the four revenges of Olga that went down in history and have been depicted with differing degrees of detail by different chronicles.
1: Yeah, well, Olga, as a widow, she was quite a ruthless...
0: Not to be trifled with, basically.
1: Exactly. But she's also known as the patron saint of converts. Why is that?
0: Because she traveled to Constantinople, the capital of the mighty Byzantium Empire, mm-hmm. in modern-day Istanbul, and she is believed to accept baptism from the Emperor Constantine himself. Mm-hmm. And apparently, according to one of the legends, Constantine offered marriage, but she remained true to her widowhood. It was 964, it is believed, that she converted into Christianity and remained a Christian until her death. But her son Svetoslav remained a pagan, and it was her grandson Volodymyr who then accepted Christianity as an official religion of Kievan principality. Mm.
1: So Olga, as a saint, as this powerful female icon and legend, doesn't only belong to Ukrainians. I mean, the Russians also celebrate her womanhood, as you might say. But what does she mean to Ukrainians?
0: You probably saw the picture of the statue of Princess Olga in flag jacket. Olga is one of the first original Christian rulers of what is now Ukraine. For Scandinavians, Olga is theirs. She is Helga. Mm. And Olga herself probably wouldn't know who Ukrainians or Russians of today are, because she wasn't speaking anything resembling the language of either countries. It is a shared history, of shared origin history. Mm-hmm.
1: Thank you very much, Irena. That was fascinating.
0: There's Olga in all of us, okay?
1: There's an Olga in all of us. I think that's the best. That's the best way to put it. Yeah, there's an Olga in all of us. Thanks to Irena Taranyuk of BBC Ukrainian and to all my guests this week. That's all we've got time for today. If you want to let us know what you think about the show or you have questions for us, send an email to thefifthfloor@bbc.co.uk. We love hearing from you. You can write to us at thefifthfloor, all one word, @bbc.co.uk. Until next time, bye.

0: From the BBC, that was The Fifth Floor. And now it's over to DW Radio for Africa Link.
1: DW Africa Link. Safety is not guaranteed for many migrants living in South Africa. Anti-migrant groups have been pressuring undocumented foreigners to leave, warning that a self-imposed June 30th deadline has now passed. While authorities insist the law must take its course, many migrants fear the threats, intimidation, and xenophobic attacks could continue. So what happens next? And is the South African government doing enough to protect those at risk?

0: 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I am Eddie Micah Jr., and you are welcome to Africa Link, the podcast connecting you to the stories that matter.
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0: Anti-immigrant groups set 30th June as an unofficial deadline for undocumented migrants to leave South Africa, triggering protests in multiple cities and prompting a large security deployment. Reports suggest that thousands of foreign nationals had already fled ahead of the deadline, and while some marches were peaceful, others were marked by violence, looting, and intimidation. Let's get more on this from Mehmet Wesebe, president of the General Industries Workers Union of South Africa, GIWUSA. I also have DW correspondent Tuzo Kumalo here with us. Hello, both of you. Welcome to Africa Link. Tuzo, you've been closely following these protests. June 30th was the so-called deadline. How did it go?
2: Thousands of people attended this march, and across the country, police have numbered it to be up to 120 marches across the country and 300 sporadic gatherings that were not expected. And there was high police presence in all these marches that we saw, especially during the day. But what happened is that in the evening, when these marches were rounding up, as marchers were dispersing, going home, we saw a number of incidents happening. There was some looting that happened in Durban, in Claremont area. Shops were looted and vandalized there. In Gauteng, in Jimston, you had some shacks belonging to foreign nationals vandalized. In the Johannesburg CBD, you had a car belonging to a foreign national set on fire. So those are some of the incidents, but overall, the police are saying they managed to be on top of the situation. According to them, they are happy about all that happened because their plan was to avoid any violence that gets out of control. And according to the acting police commissioner, Dimpane, she says, I think they achieved all what they set to achieve in terms of maintaining peaceful marches across the country.
0: Right. Can you tell us more about who are those that organized these latest protests and what exactly do they want?
2: March and March is the group that organized most of these protests. In fact, everyone seemed to be supporting them. This is a group that came out in the light of the immigration crisis in the country, positioning itself as the voice of South Africans that are saying no to illegal or undocumented migrants in the country. So these are the leaders of that march. We've seen them organizing across. But of course, you had other organizations that share the same sentiments, which also joined, including some political parties like the Umkhonto weSizwe Party. We saw some of them wearing party regalia there. Action SA, a political party, we saw some of them there. Their main bone of contention really is that they are saying the number of undocumented migrants in the country are too much. And according to them, they are then taking jobs that are supposed to be taken by South Africans. They are also accusing them of committing crime. They are also accusing them of pushing drugs. And you should know that some of these things, there's no record that shows clearly, official records that shows that, but these are the accusations that are coming. But if you talk to other experts, they'll tell you that migrants in this country are about 5%, and it's not likely that they could be taking all the jobs. But these are the main bone of contention that they have with the migrants. So they want them deported and go back to their homes so that as South Africans, they can have enough space in hospitals and jobs and in other areas.
0: Right. Thanks, Tuzo. You sort of highlighted my next question to Sebe. Sebe, if it's not true, these accusations being made against migrants, why do they keep making the same accusations?
3: Well, primarily, what you have is a situation wherein we have election coming up in August, and after 30 years of democracy, but also a broken and, of course, failed promises of jobs, of decreasing levels of poverty, of housing, of access to education, quality healthcare, and all of these service delivery issues, in respect of which the political establishment, ANC first and foremost, but many of these parties that are either coming out of the ANC or politicians that one or the other have

0: always been part of the establishment. They have nothing to offer by way of solutions to the crisis, having failed to keep up their promises for over 30 years now. And the only thing that they can offer going in these elections is obviously the scapegoats and the false leads. And the migrants are a very perfect scapegoat in that respect, because what they are then able to say is, we have been delivering, you know, healthcare, but the population keep increasing at a rate that is not expected, is not natural. And of course, we don't even know how many people are in what area because of undocumented migrants and all of that and so on. That we are actually growing the economy, there are jobs. However, you know, those jobs are taken by the migrants. So it is really a weaponization of the genuine frustrations of the working class and the poor over the catastrophic levels of unemployment, which has reached staggering 13 million. And to put that into perspective, that is about 45% approximately. That is almost 45 out of 100. Every person, you know, within the working population of the country is out of jobs. When you look at service delivery, 13% of the population are living in informal settlements. That is in a squalor of shacks that are not supplied with electricity, that have no water, that have no sanitation, with running sewage on the streets, in horrendous conditions that are an assault, a grave assault on the dignity of our people, but also a death trap. Every time there is a heavy rain, there is a flood that kills people. Every time there is a fire, there is conflagration, and people are losing lives. This, alongside levels of poverty that have reached disparate levels of hunger and starvation, killing thousands. I mean, the healthcare says that in the past 12 months, you know, about 10,000 children died of malnutrition and related illnesses in this country. This is the catastrophic conditions and the disparations that has also created conditions for drug abuse, for criminality, for violence, and because also of inequality. That is, people not only are lacking the basics, but they can see the elite flaunting wealth just before them.
1: So is it just easier to blame the migrants rather than blame authorities or the government for not ensuring much development and job availability? Is that really what this is?
0: Obviously, if you are a working class person, if you are a poor person and you are not organized, it is far easier to point to a vulnerable migrant for the joblessness in your community, lack of housing, but also an overcrowded hospitals that are in crisis because of, you know, understaffing, under supply of medication, food, and of course, under equipment, and all of these problems, right? The overcrowded schools, all of that. It's far easy to blame a vulnerable person next to you when a politician tells you that than to face as individual without organization, without unity of the collective that the organization provide, to face a powerful politician, a powerful CEO of the mining company that is committed to uplift your community and has failed to deliver on that.
1: Right. Tuzo, I'm going to come back to you because we are recording this podcast on the 1st of July. So that's a day after the so-called June 30th deadline. What happens next?
2: We call this an official deadline because it was not pronounced by the government, but pronounced by the marchers. At length, what they were saying is by June 30, they want all undocumented migrants to have left the country. Definitely that has not happened. What we have seen in the process is that we have seen thousands of migrants flocking to safer areas like in Durban, Malawians, gathering, trying to request their governments to repatriate them back home. Nigerians have done the same. Zimbabweans have done the same. Ghana has also repatriated citizens there. So, yes, there are numbers. And if you talk to Home Affairs, at one time they were saying in Zimbabwe between the 12th and the 24th of this month in the Bedford border into Zimbabwe that sent out about or repatriated about 8,600 people. That was just within that period. So a lot of people have gone out, but definitely we still have a lot of migrants that are here. Unfortunately, with undocumented people, it's not easy for anyone to estimate how many they are, but definitely they are still here. So for the marchers, in terms of what next, they are saying they are going to intensify their campaigns, talk more to the government, sit down with the government. In fact, the leader of March and March, Jacinda Ngobese Zuma, said they are now going to be protesting every Thursday until all undocumented foreign nationals leave. Whether that will make them leave or that will result into something else is something that we yet to see.
1: And how is the government responding to these threats?
2: The government has responded in various ways. By word of mouth, President Cyril Ramaphosa has said the government is dealing with this. The government is intensifying closing of the borders, intensifying equipping the border management authority so that no one comes in inside the country. It has undertaken to make sure that police and Home Affairs, they kind of hunt down or they kind of make sure that people who are in the country illegally are gone out. And we've seen those arrests as we talk now. We've seen raids and arrests of people, whether at the border, whether inside. This is what the government has done. But in terms of the marches themselves, the government has said they have the right as South Africans to march. They have the right to demand whatever they're demanding. But the limitations are, in doing so, they should not infringe on the rights of others. Which rights are those? It includes demanding to see passports of people, taking people out of their houses by force. But unfortunately, we've seen that happening. They've been doing that, some of the marchers, forcible requiring documents, which the law does not allow, forcible pulling people out of their homes, which the law does not allow because they are officers that are mandated to do that. So these are some of the things that the government has said. But of course, we don't see those things followed to the letter, especially in terms of how the marchers or some protesters treat migrants in the course of marching and making their views heard to the government.
1: I remember speaking to some foreigners in South Africa that had to be evacuated or repatriated by their governments. They had to leave South Africa because they felt it was unsafe, right? And these were not even undocumented. They were foreigners that, in one person's case, he was on vacation in South Africa and he basically had to run for his life. So my question to you, Sebe, is the government or our authorities doing enough to protect foreign nationals and prevent violence? What more can they do to protect people?
0: Well, let's be clear about it. Government is responsible for this crisis at many levels. Part of it is that there's been an incitement for a very long time. And some of these voices either are originating or finding an echo within the state and its officials that want to blame and scapegoat migrants for the failures of the state to deliver services, right? When you look at the build-up to the deadline, right, with this kind of unofficial or implicit lack of denouncement from government, there was a sense of impunity. People were being killed, people were being assaulted, people were being forced from their homes, from their neighborhoods, in makeshift, refugee camps in the streets, outside of the embassies, outside of the police stations and Home Affairs,
1: right,
0: in conditions that are simply not compatible with dignity, but also that are not safe. And of course, this, we had to act on it. So I don't think the state has always been acting adequately, but I think we forced, and I think many people stood up in communities to protect their migrant neighbors and their families and communities.
1: Isn't South Africa worried that its image is really going down the drain and that instead of getting love from other African countries, that it's going to turn ugly? Take, for example, the World Cup. The first time I've seen other Africans just basically say, we're not going to support South Africa because of xenophobia. Isn't the government worried about that?
0: Well, I mean, they are certainly worried. And I think that's part of the reason we could also get concessions that when we force them to take certain measures, but also to speak clearly, they could concede because they are also under pressure from their colleagues in the African Union. This is a state that represents also corporate interests that you know, are doing business across the whole of the African continent. I mean, South Africa itself, part of the development is that it actually monopolizes industries that actually, you know, are having monopoly of the market in this region, right? So they are worried about that.
1: I guess one of the key things that I would love to get out of all of this is, where do you really see this going as we wrap this up? What needs to be done now from the government side to make sure that other Africans are protected inside South Africa and that xenophobia attacks hopefully eventually become a thing of the past?
0: Well, the point is that, I mean, government is two-faced on this. And as in many other questions, they are running with the hare and barking with the hounds at the same time, right? They are having this contradictory relation with the continent where obviously they want to position themselves as a leadership of the continent. On the other hand, their failure to meet even the most elementary demands and aspirations of the working class for a decent life means that they have to more and more fall back on the scapegoating that targets the people from the continent. So the point is that they are obviously, right? I don't see them having a solution to the crisis. And I think we've got to be clear. For me, the ANC's days, are gone. Let's be clear about it. I think every day that they remain in government, it's just going to be a problem because they have no solution to this crisis and they are just going to keep, you know, finding the scapegoats more and more. So,
1: okay.
0: So I do think that the crisis is going to obviously worsen simply because the entire political establishment today is united on this. It's no longer just the fringe parties like Action SA, Patriotic Alliance, and all of that, but even your mainstream parties. The ANC itself is echoing a lot of this language. The Premier of Gauteng, which is the biggest province in terms of economic weight in the country, where most of the migrants are, officially supported the deadline. And of course, the leader of the PA, which is the one that coined the phrase Abahambe, meaning they must go, is part of the government of national unity.
1: Just to be clear, what you're saying is that Africans should expect more xenophobic attacks inside South Africa. Is that accurate?
0: Absolutely, except that we have to counter-organize. I think that also depends on how the movement responds. Because what we have seen now is a situation wherein all the powerful organizations of the working class, all the trade union federations came out denouncing the vigilantism, denouncing the xenophobia, all of that. We've seen the biggest movements of the Sheikh dwellers, Abba Salibasem Jondolo, meaning Sheikh dwellers, and of course the organizations of the mining affected communities coming out. So the movement itself has certainly gotten support among the more disparate layers of society, because okay, our own movement for social justice, for jobs, and all of this has been weakened, right? And there is an architecture of amplification that echoes this narrative, not only at level of government, but also at level of the mainstream media in the country, okay, right? And that has given them the same bar. This is a struggle of the living forces. Labor movement must follow up their denouncement with action to campaign for jobs, to campaign for services, and the same must happen in communities. And that will determine what becomes the outcome of this struggle between reaction and those that are seeking progressive just and humane solution to the social crisis faced by the working class and the poor in this country.
1: Quite an interesting discussion to be had. Thank you very much for taking time to break things down for us. Tuzo Kumalo, you have the final words to wrap this up. How are you going to go about it?
2: I think the government should continue to make it clear, not only by word of mouth, but by actions as well, that people have a right to demonstrate, to march, to raise their views. But those who do it in a way that kind of becomes inhumane, undermine the constitution and the rights of others, should be dealt with. I think once we go that way, the resolution of the crisis will be pleasurable or acceptable to all the players that are involved. Unlike in the situation where you have got migrants that are here being kind of terrorized sometimes and nothing happens. So I think the way forward is that the government should make sure in addressing this issue, the law is followed to the letter.
0: They have immigration system that does not want to accept the reality of the continent. And part of that reality is a devastation, by the way, of the region in which we are by an apartheid state that was deliberate in its policy of destabilizing the region in pursuit of the ANC, in pursuit of other freedom fighters. Once South Africa began to carry out immigration policy that did not seek to take account of this and instead tried to stop people who were disparate from entering the country legally, this meant and created conditions for the crisis of mass documentation that we have.
1: Powerful words to end this discussion. Really appreciate it. And I really hope that the next time we talk about this topic, it will be more about what is being done to protect foreigners inside South Africa and not the usual attacks of foreigners. And I have spoken to many people and it was quite a nightmare, their experience. And the government definitely has to step up and deal with the issues. Unemployment is high, people are frustrated, and those are all issues that have to be sorted out. Many thanks to you both. Mamaletwe Sebe, President of the General Industries Workers Union of South Africa, Giwuza, and also DW correspondent Tuzo Kumalo. Thanks to you both for sharing your thoughts and insights with us.
0: Thank you.
1: The protests are being driven by groups arguing that undocumented migrants are taking jobs, straining services, and worsening crime. But critics say the campaign is crossing into xenophobia and collective punishment.
3: They're beating us there. Some of the people, they got a gun, said if you're not going back home before that, you are going to die, you see. Some come, the president was saying, knocking the door, hey, you must go back home.
4: Now, right now, we can't live in commit according to the way they are doing. Yeah, because it's insult to everyone when he's talking that you people, you must go home, everyone, even the children that you are passing with. She's busy telling you that, no, you have to go back home.
5: Where I work, they came there and then they took us all out, whether you documented or not. They broke down everything in the salon. It's been a month and a week that I'm not working, that we are all not working. So it's not about illegal foreign nationals or refugees only. They said both legal and illegal.
6: This is not the Pan-African that we dreamt of. This is not what our forebears wish that we should have. And I think that it's a dent on our image as Africa, but we can quickly rectify that and work together as a committee of nations.
1: Several African governments, including Nigeria, Ghana, Malawi, and Mozambique, have stepped in to help their citizens return home. Meanwhile, South Africa's government insists that immigration laws must be enforced through legal channels, not by vigilantes. The challenge now is whether South Africa can balance border enforcement with the safety and dignity of everyone who calls the country home. What do you think? Share your thoughts on Facebook at DW Africa. 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This show was co-produced and edited by Isaac Kaleji. And I am Eddie Micah Jr. Thanks for listening.
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8: I'm George Okachi, and these are the top news stories today. Morocco's World Cup dreamers come to a crashing end in the quarterfinals, halting what many hoped.

0: would be a historic run for the African continent. 10 African teams entered the tournament, but only the Atlas Lions managed to survive two grueling knockout rounds. DW's Buba Jalo now joins me to break down the continent's overall performance. And now, Buba, let's get straight into it. Did you honestly expect Morocco to bow out like this when they drew France?
1: I was extremely sure that France would make it through because of the depth of their team. If you think of Michael Olise, you think of Désiré Doué, Ousmane Dembélé, these are all players that can score. Not to forget Kylian Mbappé, who already has 8 goals in this tournament.
0: And now, looking at the bigger picture, Buba, 9 out of 10 African teams successfully advanced to the round of 32. Given these mixed results, what is your general assessment of how our African teams performed on the world stage?
1: I think there is still very much a big room for improvement, but to a larger extent it's a major success. You saw most of these games happen in a way that the technicalities, the tactics of this team, they were pretty much improved. And you can see a lot of that European tactics, a lot of that technicalities that Europe use is now being used in Africa.
0: Now, aside from the goals, this World Cup has unfortunately been riddled with controversies, specifically serious allegations of poor officiating and pockets of racism, which you must mention. How do you view these incidents and what needs to change?
1: Despicable. Despicable in the sense that that does not belong in football. And I'm also very happy to see the way the world is reacting to these particular people. Look at the attack at Kylian Mbappe, that is a Cameroonian, a colonized Cameroonian pretending to be French. And I actually really liked Mbappe's response to that, and the way he took it, saying that this woman's reaction is actually quite despicable and is not, she's not worthy to lead a great nation of Paraguay, of really, really good people, and having such a despicable woman. Even that France-Paraguay game, yeah, you saw the amount of fouls against French players. There were over 40 fouls and none of these players received any yellow card. In what world, in what football world do you live to see that and not have a yellow card? But the team that is being fouled actually picked up a yellow card instead of the team that did the fouling.
0: Indeed, Buba, a lot to fix moving forward. And finally, give us your prediction.
1: Messi has done it all, he's won it all. So for me, it's not a big surprise if he wins it. And the world is just going to go to sleep and wake up the next day and it's just normal. But if Norway wins this, the world is not going to go to sleep and wake up the next day. It's not normal. But my personal wish is to have France play Norway in the final.
0: And now turning to politics, campaign trails are sizzling hot in Zambia as the country prepares to head to the polls this August. President Hakainde Hichilema is seeking a second term. While he is widely seen as the frontrunner, he is facing a fierce challenge from opposition leader Brian Munduvile. This vote is heavily shaping up to be a referendum on Hichilema's economic record. And finally, a major health update triggered mixed reactions across South Africa. Health regulators have officially recalled weight loss medicines compounded by a local pharmacy group, Idexis. Regulators warned healthcare professionals on Thursday that prescribing, dispensing, or even holding stock of these specific drugs could lead to severe disciplinary action. Demand for these weight loss drugs has skyrocketed globally and locally, leaving many South African consumers caught in the middle of this regulatory crackdown. And that's all we have for you today. For real-time news updates, make sure you follow us on our Facebook, TikTok, and right here on YouTube, all under the name DW Africa. Don't forget to hit that subscribe button. My name is George Okachi.

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3: From CBC News, The World This Hour, I'm Mike Miles. At least two people are dead and four others in hospital with serious injuries after a shooting at a Latin American street festival in Toronto Saturday night, creating chaos, stirring up fear and anger. Mayor Olivia Chow.
4: I'm deeply disturbed and angry about this reckless, irresponsible act of violence right in the middle of a festival attended by families, children, seniors, and just beyond words how disturbed I am.
3: Witnesses say two people shot at each other. Two firearms have been recovered, but so far no word whether any suspects are in custody. Toronto Deputy Police Chief Frank Barreto.
5: We have now established about three crime scenes, and homicide investigators and gun and gang crime investigators are on the scene as well. Conducting what is a very complex investigation.
3: Plenty of phones recorded the scene. Police are asking for people to volunteer those videos. U.S. President Donald Trump is remembering Lindsey Graham as a true American patriot. The veteran senator died Saturday night after what his office is calling a brief, unexpected illness. Graham was a Republican from South Carolina and a Trump loyalist, advising the president on Israel, Iran, and Russia. Just days ago, Graham was in Ukraine meeting with its president, Volodymyr Zelensky. Graham marked his 71st birthday on Thursday. His death comes amid speculation about the health of Kentucky Senator Mitch McConnell. Prime Minister Mark Carney is expected to be flipping pancakes at a breakfast on the last morning of the Calgary Stampede, ahead of a referendum where Albertans will weigh their future in Canada. Rafi Bujikanyan has more.
6: Prime Minister Mark Carney, decked out in the requisite cowboy hat, stopped by fans for selfies. He does get one note from someone in the crowd about how he's wearing sneakers instead of... But footwear may be the last thing on his mind. In 4 months, Albertans head to the polls in a referendum to decide whether or not their province should stay in Canada or have another eventual vote on secession. Some at the Stampede say they want to see more of that.
7: It's important to be a part of major events in our country and support coast to coast. But at the end of the day, the unity part of it is we've got a lot of major projects that should have been done years ago.
6: One of those is a new pipeline from Alberta to the West Coast, financed mostly by a federal crown corporation, should the major projects office in Ottawa give it a nod of approval. Rafi Bujikanyan, CBC News, Calgary.
3: Families of adults with disabilities can face unexpected barriers when trying to access government benefits. For one Nova Scotia family, renewing a federal disability tax credit required an expensive and cumbersome trip through the court system. As Selena Alders reports, they say it points to broader gaps in disability support.
8: Good.
9: You feel good about it?
10: Martin O'Driscoll sits on the couch with his father, using an app on his tablet to communicate. He's on the autism spectrum and will need someone by his side for the rest of his life.
11: I guess you could describe Martin as having high support needs.
10: His mother, Lisa, says their family has relied on the federal disability tax credit, a tax break worth up to $1,500 per year. But when Martin turned 19, his application renewal was denied. As a legal adult, his parents could no longer apply on his behalf.
12: I was like, what?
10: His father, Ronan, says they had to spend thousands of dollars and go through the court system to become his legal guardians.
13: This is not a unique situation.
10: Laverne Jacobs teaches disability law at the University of Windsor. She says the government should provide more resources to help families navigate a complicated system. Selena Alders, CBC News, Halifax.
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1: Good morning, I'm Saroja Coelho, and this is CBC Radio 1. Now, from Australia, it's the Philosopher's Zone, your guide through the worlds of logic, metaphysics, and ethics.
9: Hello from David Rutledge. Welcome to the Philosopher's Zone. This week, we're getting excited about space, but not too excited. There's always a lot to be excited about. We've had the Apollo program and the moon landing in the 1960s. We had the founding of the SETI Institute in the 1980s, which is looking for extraterrestrial intelligence. We have the Artemis project underway, which is looking to establish a sustainable human presence on the moon. We have further ambitions to establish human colonies on Mars. And then there's all the hype around things like asteroid mining and getting our hands on some of the immense mineral wealth that's just floating around out there waiting to be used. And if you pay attention to the pronouncements of space barons like Elon Musk and Jeff Bezos, you get the impression that space as the next frontier for human civilization is much more than just a metaphor. It's very much where we're headed next as a species. But while the hype is very seductive and the visions of humanity as a multi-planetary species can be inspiring, there are also profound ethical and philosophical concerns, to say nothing of technical concerns, around what my guest this week is calling the new space age. His name is Ben Bramble. He's a lecturer in philosophy at the Australian National University in Canberra, and he has a new book titled Lunacy, 10 False Promises of the New Space Age.
12: I guess the new space age differs from what has come before in a few different ways. First of all, previously, we'd gone into space just to visit or to do things temporarily. But now, the idea is that we're going into space to stay. We're going to have permanent bases on the moon, possibly beyond to Mars. Another key aspect is that we're going to have many people in space, far more beyond low Earth orbit. Previously, only 600 people ever had reached low Earth orbit, and only 24 had gone beyond it. But the plan is for many thousands and perhaps ultimately millions of humans to get beyond low Earth orbit and into distant space. Another key feature I should mention is that companies now are playing a huge role in space activities. Before, it was just governments and companies, private companies, they were supporting governments and doing what the governments asked for. But now it's really the private companies that are in certain ways leading the planning. That's a very big difference to what's come before.
9: And you rightly point out in the book that when people speak against human activities in space generally, they tend to talk about the financial costs involved and about all the things that we could be doing with that money instead to solve problems here on Earth, which is not a terrible argument, but it's not the backbone of the argument in your book. Why is that?
12: Well, look, I mean, I think advocates of space have a pretty good response to that objection, and that is that while space is very, very expensive for governments, it's still only a tiny fraction of national budgets. You know, so they say, we can do both. We can do it all. My point in the book is that actually it's not about space being too expensive. It's rather that space doesn't really achieve that much good at all, and actually comes with some massive dangers. So even if space was cheap, really cheap, or even free, we shouldn't be doing it.
9: You're not saying we should pull out of space exploration entirely, though, are you?
12: No, I'm not. And that's a very important point. So I'm a big advocate of space science. I think the future of space should be entirely about continuing to discover space and work out what's really out there. You know, is there life on Mars? What is Europa, Jupiter's moon, like? And we have all sorts of important scientific projects happening right now, and they have been planned for many years, and they're ongoing. And that stuff really needs to be maintained and, I think, actually beefed up. It's these other aspects of the new space age that I'm against. So the commercialization of space, the military ambitions of nations in space, space tourism, this expanding our civilization into space. That's the problem, colonizing Mars rather than simply exploring Mars.
9: Well, if we can get into some of the particulars here, let's start with one aspect of the new space age that's really captured the popular imagination, which is this thing of colonizing other planets, for example, Mars, as a sort of backup for humanity on Earth. And we'll get to the ethics in a minute, but first of all, you see practical objections to the idea of colonizing Mars that put any hope for success centuries into the future rather than decades. Why is that? Why is colonizing Mars going to be so almost impossibly difficult for such a long time?
12: Mars kills you in six different ways at once, we might say. You know, there's no breathable air. There is an atmosphere, but it's an incredibly thin one, and it's CO2. So no breathable air. Now, there's water.

0: early stages. And then you've got gravity, which is only 38% of Earth's, and that wreaks havoc on the human body. It wastes muscle, it causes bones to thin, and this sort of thing. So just in terms of sustaining human life, it's a massive, massive challenge. And it's not impossible that with advances in technology, we could overcome these problems and manage to sustain human life there. But this is by no means guaranteed. If we did it, to do it, we would have to generate huge amounts of energy to sustain the technologies that would be enabling life. And this energy would be incredibly difficult to generate, as I've mentioned, partly because of the distance from the sun and the dust storms that cover solar panels. And it would have to operate indefinitely, near flawlessly and with backups, because what we'd really need is a self-sustaining colony. And that's what people like Musk want on Mars. It's not just to have some people living there. It's to have a society there, a civilization there that can survive even if the ships from Earth stop coming. That is monumentally difficult.
1: Sure, but I might say to that, well, okay, that's fine, a huge technological challenge, but if we're going to have a go, I mean, if it is going to take centuries rather than decades, then we need to get onto it. You know, we need to get onto it right away. Even if we can't see the results of the technology coming through for quite some time, it is still something we need to get started on. You don't find that a compelling argument, do you?
0: No. I think that sometimes starting early does help you to finish early or to get to your goal quicker, but it doesn't always. And sometimes you can get to your destination in a certain area by waiting to start. And we need to look at what is really needed to have a self-sustaining Martian colony. The number one thing is technological breakthroughs to help us solve all of the very, very difficult problems associated with sustaining life there. And these technological breakthroughs are much, much more likely to happen on Earth in labs by brilliant scientists, perhaps using AI. But the point is that there's sort of no substitute for these breakthroughs, and they're going to happen in the goodness of time when they happen. And if we fund the scientists sufficiently, these technological breakthroughs, these sort of fundamental technological breakthroughs in physics and biology and chemistry, they're not going to happen by blundering around in space or trying to do relatively basic or primitive things on Mars. We would need to gather lots of information about Mars in order to do this science on Earth, but we can do that with probes and robots. We don't actually need to send people there or start building a civilization in order to do that science. And we have to do that science first. So really, even if we wanted for our civilization a self-sustaining colony on Mars for whatever reason, it makes much more sense to delay that until we have the science to do it safely and efficiently. There are other points as well, like a botched attempt at a colony, one that is made too early, could contaminate Mars or potentially use up Martian resources that a later, more successful attempt might need. There are all sorts of worries about how starting too soon could actually defeat the goal. Another example is the finite pool of brilliant minds who are diverted into researching all of the technologies required to do things there now. All of those brilliant people would be much better off using their energies researching the more fundamental science and actually directing their efforts, in my view, toward solving the key problems that Earth faces. Because, you know, after all, if Earth succumbs to the existential crises that it faces, we're never going to have time to actually get to Mars, because that's going to take hundreds of years.
1: And I guess there's a point here to be made about the way in which focusing on this technology would inevitably distract attention from other really pressing technological concerns on Earth that have to do with doing something about climate change, ensuring the safety of AI systems, to the point where you actually see Mars colonization as something that could increase existential risk to humanity. Is that because it would be diverting attention from technology that's badly needed to deal with the existential risks we already face, or is there sort of more going on there?
0: That's absolutely part of it. But I think another big part of it is complacency. So

0: I think a lot of people think, oh, well, we're going to end up having a backup planet on Mars, so we don't really need to address the existential crises that Earth faces. And they might even think that a human civilization on Mars would be in some way preferable to one on Earth, more exciting, more space age, more dynamic in some way. So I think this is a really, really big problem, because unless we're directing all our energies towards saving Earth, it's just not going to happen. And then we might really succumb to these problems. So that's certainly one big problem, I think. Another big one is that the technologies that are being developed in the new space age could be used to harm us on Earth. If they got into the wrong hands, or if they were, even if they malfunctioned, they could be highly destructive on Earth. I mean, just take the example of asteroids. A big part of what's planned for the new space age depends on mining asteroids so that those materials can be used in space, because it's very hard to lift materials off Earth, very hard and very expensive. Much better to get your materials for cheap in space. So asteroid mining is very, very important. But if you're moving asteroids around, dragging them closer to Earth so that you can use them to build things in near-Earth space, there's a big worry that those asteroids might end up crashing into Earth. This is a real genuine worry of these sorts of technologies, especially when you consider who would be commandeering them. Often, it seems the plan is that it would be private companies, private individuals.
1: Yeah, this is something I think about a lot, you know, and you make a very good point as well about what it would actually be like living on Mars. You know, I get the sense that when Elon Musk talks about colonizing Mars and, you know, securing the future of human consciousness, which seems to be a special concern of his, what he's imagining is some sort of utopian sci-fi scenario where life out there on other planets is good. But if you really think about what might be involved in actually living somewhere like Mars, that utopian picture kind of vanishes in a puff of smoke. I mean, you've argued that even if we do have a future where Mars becomes colonized, it's a future that may not be worth preserving. Can you take us through that a little?
0: Sure, yeah. So look, if we're to have a self-sustaining colony on Mars, it's probably going to be underground. And that's even what most of the Mars advocates concede. That's simply because humans are not able to survive, it seems, the massive levels of radiation on the surface. So we'd be stuck underground. Now, you might say, well, eventually we'd be able to terraform Mars, that is, make it more Earth-like, give it a proper atmosphere. Maybe, you know, one day warm its temperatures and grow plants and forests eventually and have running water on the surface. But the problem is that terraforming, even if it were possible, which many scientists think it just isn't, even if it were possible, it would take many, many hundreds, perhaps thousands of years for a planet to gradually change in the ways needed. And this whole time, we'd have to be living underground. So whole generations of humanity would have to live and die, that spend their whole lives in caves underground. And I think it would be hugely psychologically challenging for these people. There's also the possibility that we might be able to live in domes on the surface. But the problem with that is that the view from those domes, even if they were transparent, would be pretty depressing. I mean, you don't get a lovely blue sky on Mars. You get a reddish butterscotch kind of sky. And
1: red dust.
0: Red dust, that's right. I think it might get you down after a while. Now, you could decorate your dome with all sorts of greenery, but that wouldn't be much of a substitute, I think. And you'd be living in close quarters with a very small number of people. It would be a far cry from the sort of civilization we know here. And if it turns out we're not able to terraform Mars, we'd be living in these pretty unpleasant states as a human civilization indefinitely. And I think there's a real question there of, is it worth continuing humanity if that's the only kind of continuation we can have?
1: On ABC Radio National and ABC Listen, this is The Philosopher's Zone with me, David Rutledge, and my guest this week is Ben Bramble, whose new book is titled Lunacy: 10 False Promises of the New Space Age.

0: I think some listeners would hear what you're saying and think, well, yes, you know, it would be excruciatingly uncomfortable and difficult and punishing. But then, you know, that's what people in the early seafaring days of humanity had to put up with, the early polar explorers. And there's this argument that becoming a spacefaring civilization would just be sort of intrinsically awesome and worth all of that, you know, like the next great chapter of human history. And that the adventure is noble enough on its own terms to warrant grand ambition, big risk. And so what a book like yours is doing is sort of underestimating the value of that aspiration, because we know that history is littered with the predictions of naysayers who doubted the utility of technological progress. What's your response to that?
1: I think that's a really important challenge, and I do feel the pull of it. But I guess my point is that, as I mentioned at the start of the interview, I'm certainly not opposed to us conducting exciting and extravagant scientific projects in space. There's a lot yet to do in space, but it seems to me that that discovery can be done with robots and probes. We don't need humans out there. We don't need to be expanding our civilization. And I think when these space advocates talk about the romance and excitement of expanding human civilization into space, a big part of it is that they like the idea of having more humans. They want more happy people to sort of spread throughout the universe. And that's something I push back against in my book, the value of this. It seems to me that what's truly exciting in our future isn't having more humans or a bigger civilization. Rather, it's having a better quality of civilization here. It's continuing to address the big social and political problems that we've been working on as a civilization for, you know, millennia, essentially, or since our inception, trying to make life fair and just for all. It's not about adding more people. So I would push back and say, actually, a truly exciting future is one, it can be done all on Earth, in combination perhaps with science in space. Let's explore. And I should say, I'm actually a fan of SETI, which searches for intelligent life. But I don't think that we should be trying to contact aliens just yet. And I certainly don't see the value of us expanding ourselves into space anytime soon.
0: When you talk about improving human civilization on Earth, another point that we often hear made in support of the new space age is that space has vast untapped natural resources, and that if we can find a way to do things like asteroid mining, that this could make humanity on Earth unimaginably wealthy. You mentioned one asteroid that contains so much gold that if it were equally divided between the Earth's population, we'd all have something like $93 billion each. I'd quite like my $93 billion. What's wrong with that picture?
1: Well, look, if you brought that much gold to Earth, then it wouldn't actually be worth very much at all.
0: That's right, yeah, of course.
1: Part of what makes gold so valuable is its scarcity. And, I mean, you could restrict how much of the gold was brought back to Earth, but then the people who would be being so enriched would be the space miners rather than regular people. I think the more interesting proposals about how mining in space could materially benefit us on Earth, they focus on not on precious metals like gold per se, but on the sorts of resources that could increase our energy reserves on Earth. So there's an interesting proposal to harvest solar energy in space and beam it back to Earth. Problem with these proposals, though, it seems to me, is that they're not easy to achieve. Like most of the things in the new space age, they're going to take a very long time, certainly decades at the very least. And by then, we're going to already need to have improved our energy, our clean energy gathering techniques on Earth. If we're going to survive climate change and the threats to our civilization, we're already going to, and the chances are good that we will have those improved technologies on Earth. So, you know, solar cells are becoming much more efficient and effective every year, dramatically so. I think, you know, in 30 years' time, by the time we could possibly

0: possibly harvest solar energy in space, we're not going to need it because our technologies on Earth will be sufficient. So I think it's a bit of a false promise, and yeah, we won't need it. I'll tell you what, we would need it to support these space activities themselves. So the space activities themselves, they're only going to be feasible if we're able to do massive space mining and generate a lot of energy in space itself. But as I argue in the book, those activities themselves aren't actually worth doing. So I think we don't really need to mine in space.
1: But if we can just stay on this idea of the kind of abundance that natural resources taken from space to Earth might result in, isn't there a danger of underestimating just how much good those resources could do if they created even an enhanced level of abundance, let alone, you know, ultimate abundance, massive riches for everybody?
0: So I think that having more energy has clearly been a big part of the reason we have high standards of living today compared to history. But when people like Bezos, for example, say that well-being sort of walks along in step with our energy use or our energy consumption, I think they are really confused about the real nature of well-being and what's truly good for us. Once we have our basic needs met, once we have good medical care, once we have good infrastructure and the ability to get around and see other people, visit other places in the world, once we have these things, further advances in well-being, I think, really aren't very energy consumptive. Their true well-being at that point is more about improved friendships and art and cultural appreciation and participation, sport, and these sorts of things. And you don't need massive amounts of energy to do these things. What you need instead is a harmonious society, cooperation between people. It's fairly sort of low cost in that sense. And absolutely, we need to be able to spread the wealth of our wealthy Western countries to everyone on Earth. But I think that we can easily do that in coming years with the resources and technology that we'll have on Earth. We won't need to lean on or borrow from resources in outer space to achieve that level of abundance.
1: But on that point, though, of what actually constitutes human well-being, we do have the argument that great collective projects like this have the potential to bring people together, you know, unite people. The Apollo project in the 1960s captured the collective imagination of America in the same way, or much the same way, that the new space age arguably has the potential to unite all humanity. Shared projects can create shared identities, I guess is what I'm saying. What's your issue with that hope?
0: That's a really interesting point as well. I guess my feeling is that, again, scientific projects in space can play that role more than well enough. And if you look at some of the past space exploits that really united humanity, they were science focused. So if you look at the Apollo Soyuz project, where American and Soviet astronauts linked their respective space stations and shared information and science in space, that was a truly wonderful thing. And that really inspired humanity. And part of the reason it did so was that there weren't big geopolitical goals that were being furthered. It was science and a benefit to humanity taken as a whole that was the primary goal. And that's what was so inspiring. Whereas if you look at the moon landing, for example, I think the moon landing was inspirational. And I'm glad we went. And I'm glad that we walked on the moon. I think that was certainly a good thing. But much of the reason that we went there was actually to assert our geopolitical strength.
1: Mm. It was a Cold War thing, yeah.
0: That's right. So it wasn't actually perhaps all the public thought it was. That's not to say it didn't inspire, but that wasn't the primary goal. And I guess my point is that the future science in space is sufficient to achieve this. And anyway, we have so many important and exciting projects on Earth to inspire humanity and bring us together. It's not clear to me we need, you know, to travel to Mars to do so.
1: Well, just finally, Ben, you mentioned earlier that you were interested in SETI, the search for extraterrestrial intelligence, and that the

0: prospect of discovering new life out in the cosmos excites you, but you don't feel we're ready yet. Now, I have my own reasons for agreeing with you on that. I would be hugely embarrassed if we contacted aliens at this point in our shared history. What are your reasons for feeling that way?
1: Well, part of it is simple self-preservation, I think. As fantastic and advanced as we are as human beings right now, we're still likely very primitive compared to the sorts of beings who might live very far away from us, whose civilizations might have been around for, you know, potentially billions of years longer than ours. So it's extremely risky to bring attention to ourselves in what might be a very hostile environment, galactically speaking. I think also it's kind of important that we achieve a moral maturity before we go off and meet other civilizations. It would be nice, I think, to solve the problems that we have on Earth ourselves, to get our own house in order before we met any other intelligent beings, even if they were benevolent. But yeah, I certainly don't rule out trying to reach out to other life forms in the goodness of time. But maybe, you know, that would be thousands of years down the track when we've truly solved our problems here on Earth and can put our best foot forward.
0: Leave it until after the next US presidential election, at least, right? Okay, well, look, the book is wonderful. Lunacy, 10 False Promises of the New Space Age. Ben Bramble is the author. And Ben, it's been wonderful to talk. Thanks so much for coming on the show.
1: Thanks, David. Good to talk to you.
0: And Ben Bramble is a lecturer in philosophy at the Australian National University in Canberra. The book is out through Princeton University Press, and you can find more info on the Philosopher's Zone website. Don't forget you can stream or download the show any old time via ABC Listen. The Philosopher's Zone is produced by me, David Rutledge, on the lands of the Bundjalung people. Thanks for joining me. Bye for now.
2: That was The Philosopher's Zone from ABC Australia. 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From Germany's DW, this is Science Unscripted, a show that brings you into labs and institutions and reveals fascinating stories about scientists and their research.

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1: Hello and welcome to Science Unscripted. It's Connor here.
2: And Gabe.
1: I'm going to start with an email, Gabe. You've got one for us.
2: From Timothy in Minneapolis, Minnesota. And he was referencing something that we talked about back in January, I believe. The question was whether animals can think or feel. And Timothy writes that he was deeply moved by that discussion about whether animals can think and feel. Your question at the end, what do you know deep inside of you and why do you know it, stayed with me. Deep inside, I know that animals do think and feel. I say this not only from intuition, but from 16 years of living closely with my cat, Chica, who recently passed away from kidney failure. Over those 16 years, we developed a form of communication that was entirely real, even though it was mostly nonverbal. She knew who I was. She knew my routines, my moods, my presence, and my voice. She anticipated feeding times, sought and gave comfort, expressed preference, curiosity, affection, and trust. She would look at me in a way that conveyed recognition, appreciation, need, and love. That may be difficult to define scientifically, but it was unmistakable in lived experience. And this is when he gets into what we were discussing. This made me think about the assumption that language is required for thought. Humans often equate thinking with words, but some of our own deepest experiences are also nonverbal. Love, grief, recognition, and silent connection. A look between two people can communicate warmth, humor, understanding, and love without a single spoken word. Trying to fully define them may actually diminish them. And he writes, thank you for creating such thoughtful conversations that invite listeners to reflect on what science and lived experience can teach each other.
1: Thank you
2: very much, Timothy, for those words.
1: Timothy. And yeah, probably going back to our podcast feeds to find that one.
2: Yeah.
1: Again, anywhere you get your podcast, Science Unscripted. I'm going to stick to language there because he's talking about words, what words can do and not do. And that is interesting. Sometimes trying to define something with language cheapens it. And then in a big way.
2: Yeah.
1: And then other times you're reading something and it gives words for a feeling that you've always had and you never knew how to define.
2: Different forms of understanding.
1: Yeah,
2: exactly.
1: I'm going to hop into a study that I kind of hate what I think they were trying to do, but I love the outcome and I love thinking about it. This study begins, at least for our listeners out there, for you, Gabe, with a poem, and I want you to give it a zero from 1 to 10. Just give me your rating of this very short poem. I walk through the garden of my mind, picking flowers of different colors and scents. Some are fresh and bright, others are wilted and faded. Each one holds a fragment of my past, a moment, a feeling, a person.
2: I'm going to give that a 1 out of 10.
1: Really?
2: Yeah.
1: What are your standards for poetry? Why? Or just in a sentence, why?
2: Those thoughts are too close to normal thought.
1: Yeah. Yeah.
2: Almost.
1: Cliche.
2: Yeah. I guess.
1: Banal.
2: Yeah.
1: Well, you gave it a 0 or a 1 out of 10. And I think the only thing lower would be a 0. But this poem in particular was generated by artificial intelligence, not a human being.
2: That's why I hated it so much. Yeah.
1: And the interesting thing about this study was either informing people about that or not, and looking at how they valued it based on knowing that or not. So the kind of premise here.
2: Oh, so people were asked, do you like this poem? And they knew that it was either.
1: Yes. And
2: fake or AI or.
1: Yeah, I'm going to get into that now because they did a lot of different things. And what the study, when I said that I kind of hated it, it's because what it feels like this study was doing was like, look, we are pretty sure that there's a penalty that happens when people know something is created by AI. When it comes to the arts, when it comes to prose or poetry, if you tell the person in advance, you're about to get something, you're going to read something that was created by AI, they're going to dislike it more.
2: Now, of course.
1: Right?
2: Wow. Yeah.
1: I think human intuition tells all of us that already. And the reason I say that this study makes me a little uncomfortable because it feels like they tried to dial up all these different metrics to figure out, okay, but how can we make them like it anyway? if we're going to
2: almost in defense of AI generated art.
1: Or? And this is from the Wharton School in Pennsylvania in the United States.
2: A lot of business implications.
1: Yeah. So if businesses around the world are going to be using AI in a way that gets closer and closer to the things we feel are uniquely human, so the arts really, and not necessarily the utilitarian things, that is clear. We human beings are fine with utilitarian applications. If AI tells me how to plug in my new device and make it work, we're fine with that.
2: Yeah.
1: That's fine. But in the realm of poetry, stay away, right? So how do we get them to like it anyway? That was kind of the purpose of this. And they did a lot of different things. 16 different little experiments in total. 27,000 people grouped into 5 clusters. I'm going to talk about the clusters because that's what matters in this case. And the first cluster of experiments that they did here was trying to dial up things like emotionality or dial it down. If it's more emotional or less emotional.
2: So they're prompting the AI write a poem that's very emotive or.
1: Right.
2: Yeah.
1: Right.
2: Okay.
1: And as you would kind of expect, when you find out that that's then very emotional and created by AI, right? People don't like that.
2: Yeah.
1: No, please don't do that. They also did that with.
2: Talk about revulsion. Yeah.
1: Yeah. They also did that with negativity. What if it's positive, a positive story versus a negative story? People really don't like negative fiction, written dark stuff written by AI, and I can kind of intuitively understand why. It's like you've got this machine making the world darker, or at least fictionally, the way I experience it.
2: Yeah.
1: They also then went from poetry into prose. They thought, well, okay, there's probably a difference. If you're going to have AI generate books that people read or buy and consume, people will probably dislike it if the AI uses the I form, the first person form. I walked outside and it was a beautiful sunny day.
2: Shut up.
1: Yeah. No, you didn't. Your software, that's not true. And so if you're going to do it, then probably the third person. And that turned out to be slightly true, that people preferred if it's going to be AI, then the third person. Mm. And then they tried something else. What if it's not about people? So they had three, and I'm just going to read the first one here. Three different examples where first it was a person, and it goes like this. As the mid-July day began, with the sounds of distant lawnmowers and children playing, the gentle sunrise kissed the well-maintained suburban homes in the peaceful neighborhood. Alex made his way to Grandma Hazel's home, located at the end of a peaceful cul-de-sac, a 10-minute bike ride from his own. Okay, that's the human condition. It keeps going on. I'm not going to read the rest of it. The animal condition. As the mid-July day began, with the sounds of distant lawnmowers and children playing, the gentle sunrise kissed the well-maintained suburban homes in the peaceful neighborhood. Alex, a diligent border collie, made his way to Grandma Hazel's house. I don't know how that even works. Located at the end of a peaceful cul-de-sac, a 10-minute scamper from his own doghouse. Uh-huh. Right? And then the third one goes like this. As the day began, the children playing, the gentle double sunrise. Keep in mind, we had one sunrise before. The gentle double sunrise over the planet Zebon in the Zorlax galaxy kissed the well-maintained suburban homes in the peaceful neighborhood. We're in alien territory here. And it turns out that what they expected was kind of true.
2: Of those three texts, people like the last one the most?
1: Yes.
2: Okay.
1: So if AI is going to write fiction, it's more okay for it to be about aliens and slightly less okay to be about dogs, maybe, and definitely not really okay if you're going to try to talk about human beings. Right? We reject that. And they kept dialing that up even more and went to robots and were almost most happy, you could say.
2: That's what I was going to say. So if it's about bots, then you could delude yourself into thinking that AI understands more about bots than I do. Because I guess the thing that you value about a writer is that he or she understands what he or she is writing about.
1: Well, and there I would be okay with the I form. As I got turned on today by my owner.
2: I am a bot. If I is a bot, then fine. But not if I as a human being. Shut up, man.
1: My dusty CPU was.
2: Or a disciplined collie.
1: Or
2: diligent.
1: So they had, that, like I said, we were just in number part one there. I'm not going to go as detailed through all the other ones. But some of the other things they looked at is, what if you have a sort of hybrid scenario? Hey, this was a human being fundamentally writing this, but with the assistance of AI. People do not like that. And the conclusion after all of these studies is there is just a gigantic penalty. And that's kind of made me happy There's a gigantic penalty for disclosing the fact that something that we consider a very human form of art was created by a machine. And what the authors of this paper say at the very end here is that this emerging body of research suggests that consumers stand to garner enjoyment and value from AI-generated creative goods if only they remain unaware that AI was involved in the creation process. In this way, AI disclosure presents a thorny dilemma. Creators cannot be transparent about using AI in producing creative content without undermining appreciation for that very content, unless there are ways to reduce AI disclosure penalties.
2: The takeaway then is for all the people writing fiction out there, and I hope that you're not using an LLM or ChatGPT or AI to do your creative writing. But if you are, do not tell anyone about it. That's, is that the takeaway?
1: Unfortunately, that is a conclusion. And part of the reason I want to talk about this is we talked months ago about a separate study which was using an earlier version of ChatGPT, 3.5 in that case. And in these experiments, they used various versions of ChatGPT 4 point something. Mm-hmm. And what that study months ago had already made clear is we can't tell. We human beings cannot tell, usually. If you get a book and you start flipping through the pages, you're not going to know if it was assisted. So we know we can't tell. We know that kind of morally there should be a disclosure, I think. If there's an author publishing a book and they've used AI, I feel like there should be a moral obligation to do so. And yet what this shows is we're probably not going to have that happen. Because it would.
2: Because you have no chance. If you tell people this is AI, they're not going to consume it.
1: Right.
2: They're not going to read it.
1: Right.
2: And I'd be getting angry at you, probably.
1: I'd be interested in what our listeners have to say on this, because this doesn't present a solution. It presents a dilemma.
2: Speaking of dilemmas, we are going to take a look at some of the, maybe the most important social dilemma that exists. And in order to do that, we're going to go to a zoo, hang out with chimpanzees, and ruminate on yogurt?
1: Yogurt.
3: Hi, my name is Kirsten Sutherland. I'm a comparative psychologist interested in cooperation, the evolution of cooperation, and I recently published a paper on chimpanzees in common pool resource dilemmas. Basically, we shoot food towards the chimpanzees from this ledge here.
4: You shoot food at them?
3: So food goes in here and then...
1: Am I imagining things, or are these chimpanzees now coming over because they heard you do that?
4: They got 1, 2, 3, 4, 5, 6. Six of them running over that one with the baby on his back?
3: There's 17 in the group, yeah.
1: This pinball machine gun thing that shoots food out to them is an extension, kind of, or is thematically connected to a paper that was just published in Communication Psychology. Let's start there before we try to understand what's going on now. What was the primary conclusion of that work?
3: Yeah, so basically I wanted to study a group-level social dilemma, so a situation where what's best for the individual is in conflict with what's best for the group. Okay, picture a pool containing 1 kilogram of 10% fat Greek yogurt, and there is a lid balanced on top of the pool with a number of sticks holding up the lid. And there were always the same number of sticks as there were individuals. So if there were 4 chimps, there were 4 sticks, 2 chimps, 2 sticks. And there always had to be 1 stick left in the pool to hold the lid up. So herein lies a dilemma where they can't all be eating at the same time. At least one of them has to be delaying their gratification for the benefit of the group.
1: Really random question. Greek yogurt? Are we're sure that every chimpanzee loves that equally?
3: Yeah, I did taste preference tests. I would have much rather used tomato passata, intense chopped tomatoes, you know, like a thick tomato base sauce.
4: Mm-hmm. I'm totally with the chimps on this. I like yogurt way better.
3: I I was buying it all myself from the supermarket, and like sometimes they only have, you know, 5 tubs of 10% fat Greek yogurt in the fridge, and so I'd have to buy those and then go to another supermarket and get more. And I'm doing all of this before 8 a.m. to get to the zoo on time. And then the person in my local supermarket said to me once, "Oh, you buy a lot of yogurt." And I was like, "Yeah." I think I said, "It's for my work." Because my German level was such that if I said, "It's for the monkeys at the zoo," I thought that would invite more questions that I was not able to answer.
4: And you said tolerant groups were the best at this? How did you observe that?
3: Yeah, it's more about the relationships between the individuals in the group. We found that broadly tolerance had a positive effect on the latency until resource collapse, so how long until the lid closed. And we also found that if the highest ranked individual in the group had the lowest relative payoff in the group, so if the one individual that was sitting out more happened to be the highest ranked individual, this was predictive of group success.
1: If the most powerful in the group is also very altruistic toward the group, is willing to give up his or her yogurt just because they have, I don't know, they're a good-natured chimp, then the group's going to have much more success with getting, what, spoonfuls of yogurt.
3: Yeah, sure. I think altruism is a strong word. It could also just be apathy or maybe an absence of competition in that combination. So like a very competitive dominant would go in and take the stick immediately, and one that can tolerate others having it, the group's going to do better overall.
4: And one of these chimps had to make this decision, or was there pressure on that chimp? "Hey, look, you're not going to get any yogurt this time, buddy." And you're just going to like that. Or how did it work?
3: Well, yeah, we really expected, so chimpanzees are very hierarchical. They have quite a clear linear dominance hierarchy. We expected the one that was often sitting out to be the lowest ranker. They maybe wouldn't want to approach because the others are eating. And we did see this, but in those cases, the higher ranking ape would just take 2 sticks. So it actually works much better if the dominant is the one who wants to sit out.
1: Why look at this? Why put a bunch of yogurt in front of 2 or 4 chimpanzees?
3: I don't want to sound too grandiose, but a lot of the most pressing problems that humanity is currently collectively dealing with are essentially social dilemmas.
4: And what could we four, if we're sitting here in front of our yogurt, what could we learn from those chimpanzees for how to solve some of these social dilemmas that you're talking about?
3: Well, I think we could all be more tolerant. That's definitely a nice message. But I really think the more interesting thing about this study is that it highlights how chimpanzee cooperation is quite different from human cooperation. We found that the most successful groups very clearly are getting unequal payoffs. There's always one who gets very little. So the human concept of fairness or the importance of fairness is not there.
4: It's almost like the concept of human fairness is getting in the way of us solving our problems? Because it seems like the chimps are able to do it because one guy gets screwed or one of them has the unequal payout. And we don't do that. Human groups can't do that because we're so fair. Is that somehow stymieing our ability to solve some of these dilemmas?
3: Yeah, maybe in some situations. But I think that mechanism exists so that we can cooperate. We are much more cooperative than chimpanzees. Like, I met all you guys for the first time 30 minutes ago, and we're not fighting. We're not, like, clawing each other's faces off.
4: Yet.
3: Yeah, we'll see. Because people don't tolerate unfairness, it motivates people to be fair in situations where we need to cooperate. It's not so easy to exploit people.
4: And that would mean if in the human world, if it were clear that hierarchy had been established, this country will get the resources and that country will always get screwed, that would make it easier for us to solve our problems, but would be fundamentally unfair. I mean, it's almost like a question of what's better, to have our problems solved or for everything to be fair and to be like permanently in a quagmire.
3: I mean, have you heard the term the tragedy of the commons? It comes from this paper, Garrett Hardin, in like 1970 or 79 maybe. Hardin basically talks about, or he mentions that privatization is a solution to the tragedy of the commons if you make it so that only an exclusive group or set of individuals can access a resource, it won't be destroyed. But this is unjust. And there's a quote from this article, injustice is preferable to total ruin or something like that. I don't know. It's very situational. It depends on a number of factors. And there's a reason it's a social dilemma. Like, there's no satisfactory solution.
1: And that was Kirsten Sutherland, who did a lot of the work she was talking about there with the Max Planck Institute for Evolutionary Biology, spending a couple weeks there, as I understood it, on a kind of Spartan platform, brick.
2: Looking down at the chimps, 17 chimpanzees at the Arnhem Burgers Zoo in Arnhem, the Netherlands.
1: Burger meaning citizen in that case. Yeah.
2: If you guys are ever rolling through the eastern Netherlands, wow, a visit to that zoo should be on your list.
1: And the rainforest cafeteria?
2: They create five different ecosystems that are believable when you're walking through the rainforest part. Like you said, you've been over there.
1: Oh, that put me instantly back in Malaysia. In the jungles of Malaysia, it wasn't just the humidity. There's a certain combination of smells.
2: Yeah, because of all the native birds that they have inside this ecosystem, you feel like you're there. What a discussion! And there was one thing that you guys couldn't have gotten from listening to our words, because it for me the profound impact came from watching the chimps, the chimpanzees, and the way that one of them. After the feeding began, he took out a bamboo stick. And I could see that it was bamboo because of the color. When bamboo dries up, it becomes yellow.

0: he took that cane and started whipping one of the other chimpanzees for no apparent reason. And then we asked, why did he do that?
1: It was so shockingly
0: violent.
1: Why did
0: he do that? Yeah. And Kirsten so matter-of-factly said, oh, that's just what they do. He's establishing, he's the alpha, he's the dominant one, the strongest one, I guess.
1: Oh, and here I have to...
0: And he just does that from time to time.
1: Here I have to jump in, because after we left... I received a message on Telegram from Kirsten. I've been communicating with her beforehand and then after. And it was a female.
0: Female.
1: Female doing the whipping. Yeah, you and I had both kind of defaulted to assuming that it was a male. Just
0: that's even better. But she said that was one of the dominant chimpanzees. And they just do that from time to time in order to establish that hierarchy that she was talking about. Because that hierarchy allows them to solve these problems. Then I'll take the problems, because that I we were laughing about how that caning happened, because it was so inexplicable why that chimp did that, and that's just the way that things do that. I'll take the problems, and I would rather live in a world where that doesn't happen. We're not allowed to do that because it's unfair and it's ridiculous. It's ridiculously unfair. I want that world where that doesn't happen to us, or where I'm not allowed to, if I am the dominant one, and I'm clearly not, but where it would be completely okay for me just to go and whip someone. Because after we saw that, for the hour afterwards, we were laughing about it and imagining as we walked through the zoo, just taking a cane and whipping the people around us just to establish our dominance. Thank God we aren't that.
1: Yeah.
0: I mean, I remember back to... In university, there was this one philosopher who wrote about the master-slave dialectic in human relations. And the masters in our world are the ones that were able to engage in this fight for life and death, the ones that weren't afraid to fight. And I remember thinking, that's not going to work, Hegel. That is not going to work. And we went through some totalitarian regimes and some pretty awful stages of history that have proven we are better than that.
1: Wait,
0: we are better than the chimpanzees.
1: That's kind of the question still, though.
0: For the rant.
1: No, in my mind, are we? Or is the chimp picking up the stick? Obviously, that's not happening in the DW cafeteria. That would be madness if we're all eating and somebody sees my soup and wants my soup and whips me in the back.
0: Yeah.
1: That it doesn't happen there.
0: Yeah.
1: But I guess I'll leave it as a question for all of you, because Kirsten... very, very respectfully stuck to the science. She didn't want to speculate and talk about, you know, global affairs. But are we better than that at the highest levels of human interaction, at the nation state level? Or is it a reflection of a bunch of chimpanzees whipping each other and trying to get the most out of the yogurt bowl? That's still, for me, it's the reason I drove there. I don't have the answer to it yet. And that's okay. Do you out there? If so, let us know. SU@DW.com.
2: Science Unscripted.

0: From DW Radio in Germany, that was Science Unscripted. 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
4: From CBC News, The World This Hour, I'm Claude Feig. A night of fun turned into a night of fear as gunfire erupted at a Toronto festival. Two people are dead and four others are in hospital with serious injuries. Jennifer Yoon has more.
5: A salsa street festival on a beautiful summer Toronto night. Falling into chaos as gunshots rang out. Police say two firearms were recovered on the scene, but the investigation is ongoing and complicated.
6: It's complex because of the sheer number of people involved.
5: Frank Barreto is the deputy chief of the Toronto Police Service. He says 13,000 people were in the area when the shots rang out.
6: Just a lot of people to interview, to speak to, and to try to piece it all together.
7: I'm deeply disturbed and angry.
5: Toronto Mayor Olivia Chow calling the shooting a reckless, irresponsible act of violence. This is the 33rd shooting in the city so far this year. But Chow and police say Toronto is still one of the safest cities in the world. Jennifer Yoon, CBC News, Toronto.
4: Israeli Prime Minister Benjamin Netanyahu says his country has lost one of its greatest friends. U.S. Senator Lindsey Graham died suddenly last night from what his office is calling a short, sudden illness. Graham, a Republican, was a Trump loyalist and a war hawk. He'd served 23 years in the Senate. Lindsey Graham was 71. Iran has been launching missiles on other Gulf states, hitting Bahrain, Kuwait, Qatar, and the United Arab Emirates. That in response to a U.S. attack on Iran early Sunday. Retaliation for an Iranian strike on a container ship in the Strait of Hormuz. That waterway is a key sticking point in negotiations between the U.S. and Iran to end the war. Summer travel is in full swing, but some major airports across the country are warning passengers AI-generated articles are spreading misinformation about flights. Michelle Song has more.
8: We don't want passengers changing their habits for
9: Canada's largest airport, Toronto Pearson International Airport, is concerned about misinformation spreading online. Sean Davidson is Pearson's spokesperson.
8: There was an article on one of the sites saying that there was an IT outage at airports across Canada and it was causing travel chaos. That's not something that was the case.
9: Pearson indicated five sites in particular. CBC News reached out to all of them and some did respond. One saying in a statement, our flight disruption reporting is a form of data-driven journalism. Digital media professor Richard Lochman says it's becoming increasingly difficult to decipher what is being created by AI.
10: So there's some resemblance to the truth, but can still make you miss your flight.
9: Airports in Ottawa, Montreal, and Vancouver have also raised concerns surrounding misleading content. They encourage travelers to rely on direct information from airlines or airports. Michelle Song, CBC News, Toronto.
4: The final four has been set at the FIFA World Cup, with two of the sides, England and Argentina, set to renew a decades-long rivalry. Steve Futterman has more on the matchups.
11: The semifinals are all set, and the four teams generally considered the best in the world are all in it. France will face off against Spain, while England will match up against Argentina. In the third quarterfinal match, England advanced, beating Norway 2-1 in extra time. The star for England was Jude Bellingham. For the second straight match, he scored two goals. Norway's great Erling Haaland was kept scoreless. In the fourth and final quarterfinal match, Argentina was again not impressive, but was still able to win, defeating Switzerland 3-1, also in extra time. Julian Alvarez scored the winning goal. In the 112th minute, Argentina added another goal just before the final whistle. Switzerland played the final 18 minutes of regulation and the entire extra time with only 10 men. Argentina, the defending champion, still has a chance to become only the third nation ever to win back-to-back World Cups. Steve Futterman, CBC News, Los Angeles.
4: And that is your World This Hour. For CBC News, I'm Claude Fahey.
0: Good morning. I'm Saroja Coelho. This is CBC Radio 1. From WNYC Studios, up next, we have the New Yorker Radio Hour. 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
13: Welcome to The New Yorker Radio Hour. I'm David Remnick. DOGE, the so-called Department of Government Efficiency, has officially been terminated. Its July 4th sunset date was part of the original Trump executive order that created the agency. And Elon Musk, the chainsaw-wielding leader of DOGE, oversaw the dismantling of USAID, which used to provide life-saving medical and nutritional programs all around the world. Musk, who recently became the world's first

0: trillionaire claims there's no evidence that a single person died after the Trump administration canceled more than 80% of USAID's programs, cutting basic health care access to some 95 million people.
1: All right, it's Monday in America, and Elon Musk is having a stage 5 meltdown on Twitter over Congressman Ro Khanna.
2: That's right. The world's richest person has spent all day tweeting going after me. Why? Because I cited an academic study that his DOGE cuts may lead to the deaths of millions of children overseas.
3: Musk says no one can name a single person who died, quote, not a single name. And he also tried to claim that USAID is responsible for COVID and the Russian invasion of Ukraine.
4: Trump was fixated on USAID and its spending, which is a little surprising given it amounted to less than 1% of the federal budget. Yet, Trump and Elon Musk quickly dismantled the agency, with Elon at one point proudly tweeting he'd spent the weekend feeding USAID into the wood chipper.
0: Atul Gawande was the assistant administrator for global health at USAID until he stepped down the same week that Donald Trump stopped U.S. foreign assistance. Gawande says an estimated 700,000 people have already died as a result of these cuts. Back in 2025, I first spoke to Atul, who writes for The New Yorker, when USAID was being targeted. And over a year later, I wanted to check back in with him to see what's happened in the aftermath. Atul, Elon Musk claims there's no evidence at all that DOGE cuts to USAID led to even a single death. He tweeted that, and I'm quoting here, that no validated medical funding was stopped and that legitimate life-saving funding continued. And you've replied saying that the reduction in life-saving aid has already led to no less than 700,000 deaths. How do you come to that number, and how do you imagine he came to his conclusion?
5: The 700 plus thousand that have been estimated to have died at the end of a year since the USAID closure comes from a couple of different sources. One is a Boston University estimate. A separate one comes from an international study published in The Lancet looking at the impact USAID had over the last 20 years, saving 92 million lives, and projecting based on the cuts that have occurred, how many deaths have occurred. And they came up with a very similar number. This is what pissed off Elon Musk. Ro Khanna cited the estimates that 4.5 million children, just children, would die by the end of 2030. The precision of the numbers is a question, but it's clear it's at minimum tens of thousands in 2025 and very likely hundreds of thousands.
0: This is an enormous number. So I think it would be worth specifying what people wear. People dying of what? Maybe if you could, you know, put some more specificity on this, that it ceases to be just a gigantic number.
5: Yeah, a big part of what USAID did was humanitarian response, disaster relief for tens of millions of people who are fleeing war or in conflict zones or were driven out by floods and those kinds of things. WHO estimates that where 80 million people were reached by emergency health services in 2024, that number in 2025 dropped by more than 50 million people. That included, for example, 14 million people who were victims of severe acute malnutrition. 2.5 million of them were children, like a peanut bar that gives you your calories for the day, distributed by community health workers that the U.S. manufactured but was cut off. That cut the death rate to less than 1%. That's just one category. Another one is childbirth. You know, many of these people who are being forced out of their homes are pregnant. They deliver thousands of babies and die when they have no services. Another example is Ukraine was the biggest single beneficiary of aid, and that was energy infrastructure that kept heat going. It was services for 3.5 million children and pregnant women displaced from their homes. I could go into the HIV story. I could go into the TB story. I could go into the

0: are, it's going to be a while. The U.S. was the provider of some of the best, highest quality data in the world out of USAID, which was dismantled. The inspectors general that would be doing audits and investigations to show what systems were broken, they fired the inspector general at USAID and have intimidated the IGs from doing those kinds of investigations. And so the result is, in the best of circumstances, we will have data over the next 2 to 3 years. This is not like deaths of war where there are mass graves. You have a jump in child mortality from 3% to 4%. That's a 1/3 jump. And yet, when you're in a community that has a 97% survival rate versus a 96% survival rate, you don't feel it. And you don't see it just from people walking around. We've been compiling a tracker. I have put together a team of a group of reporters and journalists that have been compiling all of these reports. And already, they have documented not only the systems have gone down, but 1,200 different individually identified people who have directly died from the shutdown of foreign aid.
1: Musk defenders have responded saying that the United States shouldn't be responsible for taking care of people around the world. What do you say to that argument?
0: When JFK argued for USAID, he was arguing that assistance abroad, first and foremost, was also assistance to the United States itself.
2: This is a tremendous source of influence for a president of the United States in exerting the power of this country in a way which serves our security and the long-range security of the countries that are involved. If we did not have this program, our voice would not be as distinct. So that this is very essential.
0: One is the direct benefit to the United States of eradicating polio in the world, eradicating outbreaks. We were the driver of eradicating smallpox, interestingly, with Russia as the instigator of the idea. This was rooted in the Marshall Plan, the idea that we would, instead of pillaging the world around us as they were defeated in war or weakened, we would invest in their liberty, invest in their economic capacity, invest in their survival. And the result was trade partners of the United States received assistance from the United States along the way, whether it was Germany or South Korea or then India or then places like Mexico and Latin America. And now we see Africa starting to become middle income along the way. Total foreign aid from the United States was in the $60 billion range, got cut more than 60%. And then what was left has been sort of turned into give me your critical minerals or I won't give you HIV drugs. This goes hand in hand with an approach that says we don't cooperate in the world. We try to dominate. USAID couldn't be more opposite in its approach to the world.
1: You mentioned JFK. Let me mention RFK Jr. I haven't heard that much about him in this context. What has he been doing with the CDC and other agencies that fall under Health and Human Services, his agency? What's he had to say about all this?
0: First of all, he's reached beyond HHS by stepping in to block foreign assistance with the White House backing for vaccines around the world. But within the HHS, CDC is hollowed out as an organization capable of acting abroad or at home in public health. More than a quarter of their staffing has been removed. Their laboratories have been shuttered, significant parts of them. The vaccine advisory committees needed to approve vaccines are not functioning at this point, and it's going to take a while to recover that. CDC can recover it because they still have an institution. They still have budgets that can be restored. It will take a while to build the expertise and infrastructure. USAID is a shell and will be hard to bring back. It will take time for countries to trust that every election does not become a change in the goals in the first place. It takes, you know, years to eradicate polio, years to build their surveillance for pandemics, years to reduce malnutrition in the world. And if we're divided about that and that becomes political fodder,

0: institutions can't function. We won't be able to make a way forward. So I'd say the number one thing to restoring capacity is getting back to a place that we believe that these kinds of institutions are what we all want.
1: Atul, you can't read anybody's mind, but what was it Elon Musk's motivation when it came to cutting USAID so severely?
0: The approach of Doge was like the approach he's taken with companies like Twitter. Take over, slash and burn. If anything's broken, we'll fix it after. And that was what continues to this day to be his argument.
1: So his vanity, the vanity of an efficiency expert.
0: Only he's destroying in the name of efficiency and left no efficiency behind at all. And he came in believing he could cut $2 trillion out of government. And it hit the shoals of USAID, this obscure agency accounting for less than $10 per American taxpayer per month. And within weeks, suddenly it became apparent that there would be massive loss of life. And it made the enterprise incredibly unpopular. He thought this was going to be, you know, a weekend and we'll move on. And it didn't turn out to be the case at all.
1: I wonder if you could give a specific example of a program that went down in flames in this effort and what the effect of its destruction has been in concrete terms.
0: The TB program, which dealt with a long-term effort to try to reverse what is still the biggest infectious killer in the world. And there are drug-resistant strains that are now evading our current arsenal of TB drugs. That work involved a project that I was part of that brought chest X-rays that were read by an AI reader for countries that didn't have a radiologist. You would screen, get a molecular test the same day, and be able to be put on treatment and follow up so that you stay on your medicines, because you have to stay on your medicines for a year. Those trials, the innovation was stopped. The programs to roll out the innovations that have been created were stopped in South Africa, in Mozambique, in other places like that, where you had high rates of TB, and they have now seen the tuberculosis deaths starting to rise. The cases have grown by multiples, and they had the names of people who've died.
1: A couple of things happened financially in the world in the last 2 weeks. The first is that we have now conclusively discovered that the president of the United States, who we have to say is the person most responsible for this, has enriched his family by, at the very least, a couple of billion dollars in cryptocurrency scams that have taken hold while he's president, that enrich him and his family. And Elon Musk has become the world's first trillionaire in the history of humanity, the first trillionaire. When you think about this, what possibly motivates these two unbelievably wealthy human beings to exact such, what seems to me, and certainly seems to you, ruthless destruction on programs that, for with all their flaws, and all programs have flaws, such ruthless destruction on the health of humanity? What could possibly motivate them? And here I'm enlisting someone who's a surgeon as a possible psychiatrist.
0: Let me put it this way. In the memorandums of understanding that they now make with countries where they are putting some foreign assistance in, you don't see commitment to goals like we're going to reduce the overall mortality for children in the world. We're going to stop neglected tropical diseases that the U.S. has led the way in eliminating conditions that ranged from leprosy to river blindness. It's unimaginable that this is a group of people who would commit to such goals. They see them as woke. They see them as signs of weakness instead of taking a ruthless, their view of the world.
1: Wait. How is it woke to save the lives of children? Is it because they're not white European children in the main?
0: The worldview, the actions that you see are that you believe the world is an amoral, ruthless Mad Max world of the dominated.

0: leaders and the dominated. And it is woke to believe that we can come together and solve problems. It is naivete, and worse, it's a distraction from the fact that we're in a battle, and the world is governed by those who are strong, dominating the weak.
1: I'm speaking with Atul Gawande, former Assistant Administrator for Global Health at USAID. He's also a surgeon, a professor of health policy, and a longtime contributor to The New Yorker. This is The New Yorker Radio Hour.

0: This is the New Yorker Radio Hour. I'm David Remnick. USAID was originally established by President Kennedy in 1961. It helped eradicate smallpox in the 70s. And since 2003, it's provided HIV and AIDS treatments that have saved some 26 million lives. In recent years, it helped save more than 9 million children through vaccine access. And it also helped eradicate wild polio in Africa in 2020. I'm speaking with Atul Gawande, someone who's very familiar with the successes of USAID over the years. He was an assistant administrator for global health at the agency before stepping down in January of 2025. Let's return to our conversation. I had never had the impression that Trump voters wanted this, that Trump voters were voting for Trump the first time, the second time, or the third time, because they wanted to see aid to really disadvantaged populations all around the world dry up and disappear, leading to hundreds of thousands of deaths.
1: I couldn't agree more. That has been extremely unpopular. As the word filtered out of abandoning HIV patients, people in clinical trials, you name it, the U.S., across both parties and independents, reacted with horror.
0: What is your sense of how reversible this is? In other words, how much more damage is going to be done, and how much is it possible to put this terrible genie back in its bottle, if that's the right metaphor?
1: It's so unpopular that both Republicans and Democrats in Congress and the Senate voted for restoring the budget for foreign aid. They also refused to end and close down USAID completely. So it exists on paper. And they want the president and his officials to spend the funds on the things they specified. The power of the purse includes instructing the executive branch. It's already become apparent to the administration that they need these functions after all. They are now attempting to rehire into the State Department disaster assistance teams that were dismantled, but they have none of the infrastructure we had with offices around the world and embassies, depots that had stockpiles ready to go. And it's not clear they have the intent, but they know that it's unpopular, so they're trying to say we're doing some of this stuff.
0: So let's assume the best thing happens and the money is restored, infrastructure is rebuilt. And in the end, what will be the damage?

0: Dodge report for this adventure in Doge?
1: It's already public man-made death. We're at hundreds of thousands of dead. We're seeing the signs of reversal of gains in HIV. I just received information from the African Neonatal Network, and they have spikes already in women delivering babies who have HIV. So we know these conditions are getting worse. It's not just Democrats turning some of these things back on. Mm-hmm. We have to have a bipartisan commitment about the idea of the role the United States plays in discovering solutions, cooperating and leading the world together to get them out into the world and to set high standards for what the world can accomplish. That'll take time, but it's going to be millions of deaths.
0: Millions of deaths.
1: It's millions of deaths.
0: Earlier, I asked you to be a psychiatrist. Now I'm asking you to be a political analyst, and both things are asking a lot. Who will be held accountable by either the law or, more likely, history in this episode? And let's hope it's a limited episode. How will the amount of destruction and death be accounted? And what effect do you think it'll have on the lives of those responsible for executing this?
1: I think that's the reason why Elon Musk, the same month he's been made a trillionaire, is screaming online and aloud at congressmen and others and responding to things that I put online, is because he believes he's going to be held accountable by history. Trump routinely asks publicly and reported privately about whether he's going to hell or not. And the anger that is so directed at those who suggest there has been public man-made death, the anger comes from the cognitive dissonance between what they want to think they are, world dominators, people who will be remembered in history as having done good. They can't countenance the image that is suggested by this, which is that they are monsters.
0: Until you were just in South Sudan, or not long ago. Tell me, why were you there in the first place, and what were you trying to find out?
1: The United States has been instrumental in supporting its very establishment as a country. It's the youngest country in the world. It has still unresolved political issues and conflicts that have left people very vulnerable, and providing aid against suffering has been a key thing that the United States did. The sub-counties I visited where these primary health care centers were did not have intact government services otherwise.
0: Who did you talk to?
1: Well, I met with, first of all, a woman named Angelina David-Duer, who is the clinical manager in the county for the International Rescue Committee clinics. She was overseeing the clinics that were shut down and could tell me exactly what happened.
2: Yes, I got a call that the manager, the health manager, James Cohn, sent a boat to go and pick me because I was not aware that something is going to happen. I was just carrying out my normal duty. So I was called by phone, Angelina, you prepare your things, your call back. I say, what happened? Why? I have not finished my work. Say, no. The information came from the head office that we have to stop what we are doing. And any spending on that project should stop. Then I say, okay. I went and packed my thing, came to the boat, I came to Gany here. When I reached at evening, I was called by the health manager and field manager, Angeline, this is what happened. So this is an stop order, not from IRC, not from South Sudan. It's from where we are getting the funding that we should stop. And that order come from the president of the United States.
1: You know, it was a complete shutdown and a scramble because there were medicines and other things on the shelves they didn't want looted, so they had to get out to these places. And they're very far away. You have to travel in some cases 7-8 hours in order to get to the extent of what's there. I then went and visited some of those facilities, and I connected with her help to the

0: sub-county chiefs. They're called the PIAM administrators, who keep their own records of deaths. So one of the things I found was that their own records showed that they are measuring an overall tenfold increase in child and adult deaths.
1: A tenfold increase?
0: Yes.
1: A tenfold increase. And how much of that increase can be put at the feet of DOGE and the cutting of American aid?
0: I can't exactly parse it out, but a huge amount of it, you know, went from 42 deaths in those seven sub-counties for children, for example, over 2 years, 2023 to 2024, and those deaths rose to 214 that they recorded. I also met with villagers and learned of dozens of cases of direct effects. I'll give you an example. So one was a woman I met in a community called Machar, and her name was Nyajek Gai Gwol. Her niece was staying with her, a two-year-old girl, who developed the symptoms of a pneumonia. The clinic that would have been there to take the girl to was no longer there. In order to travel, she had to go 3 hours walking and by canoe.
2: So when they start traveling from here, every minute they stop, then they give water. Till they reach almost to the nearest, to the near facility, then the lady stop, the girl stop taking the water at all. She cannot able to swallow.
0: The girl arrived alive. They were, you know, attempted to do resuscitation.
2: They try like pump, giving some air to support her in breathing. Till now the child start diarrhea-ing. Start passing stool, coming out alone. And then from there, the breathing now reduces. The breath reduces slowly. Then the nurse came again and checked the breathing, trying to check how the child is breathing until the last breath. And then she told the nurse, now this child is no longer breathing.
0: She had already gone into organ failure and died. Completely avoidable. And I found numerous cases like these.
1: I have to say, not only must this make you beyond furious, the people there, their attitude toward the United States must be transformed, no?
0: It's heartbreaking and devastating to see the people we've abandoned. They first and foremost are furious at their own government. These are people led by leaders who've been at war with each other for now on and off for a couple of decades. Part of our role there has been to be a steady force of support against suffering. America is loved there, and that has not faded.
1: How is that possible?
0: Because we've generally been there, and there is belief that we have not yet completely abandoned them, that we may yet come back. They know Trump has done it. When I left, however, this is the first time I've seen this. There was someone from China Aid. You know, China has rebranded their agency in providing cooperation and assistance. They've now called it China Aid. And there was an official coming to visit to offer their capabilities.
1: Let's say that in the best scenario, the system is reconstructed. What will that require? And if the best scenario comes about, what do you think ultimately the death toll will be?
0: You know, my parents came from India, and India was a place of starvation and recurrent droughts. And with support that lasted a quarter century, emerged after the Green Revolution and food aid as a place that was a food exporter and a breadbasket to the world. And if we're not committed to this fundamental proposition, then nothing happens. If we are committed, as we were, as the vast majority of Americans were for six decades, then incredible things happen. And I think you can see reversal. You know, if we believed in it today, we could stop this from being at millions. The only reason I predict that it gets to seven figures is because we're so deeply divided over everything right now as a country that we'll halt worsening the damage, but it'll take joint effort to actually stop it. And

0: regain our momentum.
1: Well, Atul, I'm sure we'll check in with you again as this terrible saga continues. And I want to thank you for all the extraordinary work you've done and you continue to do. Atul Gawande, thank you.
0: Thank you.
1: Atul Gawande is former assistant administrator for global health at USAID. You can find his writing at newyorker.com. Now, in a term that further redrew the boundaries of executive power, the Supreme Court handed down landmark rulings this year on voting rights, transgender athletes, and birthright citizenship. Our contributing writer, Ruth Marcus, covers the courts and the rule of law under Trump. And she recently spoke with The New Yorker's Political Scene podcast about this very consequential term.
2: We have a court that is willing to check Trump on his most extreme things. And we also have a very conservative court that is willing to enable Trump and, frankly, enable other presidents. This is not a Trump-loving court as much as it's an executive-loving court.
1: You can listen to that full conversation with Ruth Marcus on The New Yorker's Political Scene podcast. 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Stick around.

0: This is the New Yorker Radio Hour. I'm David Remnick. It would be an understatement to say that this summer has brought a flurry of incredible sports activity to the city of New York, to the country, and the world. What started with the triumph of my beloved Knicks in the NBA Finals has led to some remarkable tennis showdowns already in Wimbledon and a dramatic and already politicized World Cup tournament. And then there's all the speculation about the fate of 41-year-old LeBron James, the greatest scorer in the history of the league, who may be on the cusp of his NBA swan song.
1: Breaking news out of the NBA. Arsham Sharania reporting that after 8 years, LeBron James, the NBA's all-time leading scorer, will be playing a record 24th season in the NBA, but it will not be with the Los Angeles Lakers. The reaction is pouring in on...
0: To make sense of all the headlines and all the heroics, I sat down with my colleague, New Yorker sports writer Louisa Thomas. Louisa, it's good to talk to you again. The last time we talked was with Vincent Cunningham, all verklempt and hysterical about the Knicks win. And I still think that's the dominant story in sports, possibly for the next, I don't know, decade. What do you think?
2: Nothing else has happened since then.
0: But we're going to let a few other events sneak through the door, namely the World Cup. And I got to say, there are a lot of reasons to be a little... Well, I don't know, sheepish about Americanness lately, but that whole Trump episode and the American team, what do you make of it? What a disaster.
2: I mean, it really was a U-turn in good vibes.
0: What compelled the President of the United States to get involved in a red card and tell us the story?
2: David. Are you asking me to wax poetically about the interiority of the President of the United States?
0: Yeah, why not? Why not? Why not?
2: Well, I think Trump had been kind of snoozing through the early part of July. He'd actually been remarkably hands-off about the World Cup. He'd been involved in his, you know, his own 250th celebrations. He had not been at any of the games so far, but... He repeatedly claimed that he did not know what a red card was.
3: Red card. I didn't know what the hell a red card was. When I found out, I said, you got to be kidding.
2: Until that moment.
0: But he had lots of thoughts about it.
2: Yes. He knew that that wasn't a red card, yeah. Whatever it was.
0: Generationally, a guy who's 80 years old, who grew up in the New York area,

0: soccer is not his thing. This is a guy who still thinks George Steinbrenner is the owner of the Yankees. And so he gets involved and he protests the red card. And then the team gets their star back. And admittedly, it was not a great call, the red card. And the American team just seemed to go, you know, belly up. What happened out on the field?
1: Well, one thing that happens is that they faced a superior team, which had not yet happened. Belgium played extremely well. Belgium played like they were motivated to defend not only their honor, but the honor of football. And, you know, it's interesting because the U.S. actually came out a little flat in several of the games, even in the first game against Paraguay. You know, for the first few minutes, they were pretty disorganized, and Paraguay was actually the one with the better chance. But what happened in the first two games, especially, is that they scored early, and that seemed to settle them and allow them to sort of get into their patterns. But in this game, Belgium came out and had an immediate chance. I mean, it was like from kickoff.
2: An electric start. And the USA didn't really take charge, and Belgium did.
1: And I think that that rocked them back after what had been obviously an emotional 24 hours. And then Belgium scored quite quickly. And then it was just like the wheels just not only came off, but like flew into outer space.
2: Belgian celebrations fill the Seattle air as the Red Devils roar into the quarterfinals. United States of America 1, Belgium 4.
0: You know, now that baseball, you know, people are, you know, you've got instant replay about balls and strikes and plays at first base and all the rest. And we have all kinds of video second guessing in other sports. How is that dealt with in football and soccer?
1: What happens is, you know, the use of what's known as VAR in soccer, video assisted referee, is extremely controversial and contested among soccer fans, because when it helps your team, it's obviously just objective truth. Right. And when it goes against you, it's misused somehow. But basically, the idea, and this is infiltrating sports, all sports really, is that there's this idea that we should get calls right, and we have the technology to do it, so let's try. Basically, there is someone monitoring these TVs, basically, and they have the capacity to slow down or replay. And when something is missed, you know, the referee is alerted that they're going to go to a video review. And in this case, the original call was not even made on the field. But the video review alerted, we're going to review this. And there is a rule that if you step on someone's leg, that's considered quite dangerous, as because it is, you know.
0: Yeah.
1: And there have been cases in which players have just totally kind of flown out of control into players and stepped on their legs and you know, broken them. So in this case, though, in the sort of regular run of play, like in the flow of the game, it was just a sort of typical football challenge. But what happened was, when they went to video review, they actually watched the replay over and over. And when you slow these things down, they can look pretty horrific. I mean, there is a photo of Flo, as many people in soccer call him, for the obvious reasons, standing on top of, you know, the Bosnian's player, kind of twisted ankle. And that is, you know, pretty uncontrovertible. However, you're actually supposed to watch it as the referee has watched it. So one of the US's objections here was that they had misused VAR by slowing it down and focusing on the still photos instead of watching it as the referee would have watched it, which is a sort of more typical play.
0: This drive toward exactitude, it's kind of like a philosophical question that we no longer are going to tolerate the, you know, sort of the ups and downs of the judgment and eyesight of an umpire or a referee. And we're going to get it so absolutely right that you can now have offsides calls determined by a sensor that's in the ball.
1: Yes.
0: How does that work?
1: There are sensors in the ball.
0: Yeah.
1: I mean, it works as it sounds. There are sensors in the ball that can measure exactly not only where it is, but if it's been touched. And so there have been several controversial calls where it hasn't looked like it's been touched, but the sensor has kind of flared and maybe it sort of hit a few strands of someone's hair or, you know, maybe someone was offside by a millimeter. And, you know, one of the interesting things here is that there is a very small margin of error for all of these things, but we are not allowed to operate in the gray here.

0: This has been an issue in tennis. This has been an issue in baseball, obviously. This has been an issue in all sorts of sports as we sort of try and figure out what kind of human judgment we want to involve.
1: Now, another big issue with World Cup, before we leave it, is I'm now starting to see, because, as you know, trend pieces in journalism, if you have three examples, you're all set to go. Is there a Trump curse? Trump came to see the Knicks in game three. The Knicks lose. He goes to see the Chiefs in the Super Bowl. The Chiefs get obliterated. And now he interferes in the World Cup and the U.S. team really performs poorly. Are you willing to set down the law here and say there's a Trump curse when it comes to sports? Because
0: I was ready to do it after two. Two a series makes.
1: Yeah, there you go.
0: But yes, I mean, I do think, you know, there is some question about whether or not this was just a soccer question. Was the U.S. going to win? But I do think that there was a different kind of energy around the team. There was a different kind of energy around the Belgian team. We cannot, these are not double blind experiments. We can't go back in time and say what would have happened if they were able to play without this kind of interference. But I can say that, you know, the U.S. coach is very interested in energy. He thinks that everything comes back to like positive, good vibes. And that stuff is sort of usually kind of overlooked because he's such a good tactical coach. But in this case, I think he might be completely right. You know, the energy around this team, it shifted.
1: Yeah, it really did. Now, let's get to very important things. The Knicks. I feel they did not improve substantially during the free agency period. I think they kind of, for financial reasons so on, are standing pat. The big news in the NBA action in recent days has been the destiny of the 41-year-old, now former Laker, LeBron James. And the choice seems to be whether he goes to the Cavaliers for a poetic ending of his career or whether he goes to join the Warriors and have fun with Steph Curry. What do you think he'll do?
0: And here I thought you were going to spend the entire segment talking about Mitchell Robinson going to the Celtics.
1: Fare thee well, Mitchell. Don't break your hand. Don't punch any more trucks.
0: I mean, where does my heart go? My heart always goes to poetry. So, you know, I want him to be Odysseus, you know, returning home. But much like Odysseus, I actually think that there is something in LeBron James that always needs to leave. So
1: bye bye, Penelope.
0: Exactly. I think he really is considering Golden State. I mean, there are other reasons for him to want to go to Golden State. One is, to have fun with Steph Curry, which would be its own kind of poetry.
1: Yeah, watch that.
0: Yeah, for sure. And also it is closer. He has no intention of moving his base camp, back to Akron. He still has family there. He still has roots there, but his life is in LA now, and that's an easier trip from San Francisco than from, you know, Ohio.
1: I think you and I and Vincent, even though we're all reduced to tears literally streaming down the face of Vincent Cunningham on our Substack live final night.
2: Wemby tries a three, puts it up, off the mark, Ananobi the rebound. It's over! It's over! Knicks fans, this is not a dream. Your long, long wait has ended. Go ahead and cry after 53 years. The Knicks.
1: We all realize that San Antonio is a great team, and Victor Wembanyama is a fantastic player who's only going to get better. What does he have to do in the offseason to be that much better, particularly in the playoffs? What's the slight missing piece in Wemby that's going to have to come together?
0: Well, one thing that happened is that he played, 20 to 30 minutes during the regular season, and suddenly he was playing 40 minutes a night in high pressure situations. So one thing is just building up his fitness base. I think, though, that, Wemby is a person who is sort of obsessed with the completeness of the game. Keeping his cool. You referred to his

0: his penchant for, you know, smushing the opposition.
1: This is what frustrated Brunson. Oh, whoa. That's, excuse me, that should be a flagrant one. I can understand why Brunson, and then Wimby's laughing at it.
2: I think some of that was a little deliberate because he was seen as a little bit soft and a little too nice and a little not badass enough. Mm-hmm. And, okay, maybe you don't have to try to break our hero's ankle in the process, but I think some of that might have been deliberate.
0: Yeah, he does do that. And, you know, it's going to be interesting to see because he went, speaking of U-turns on vibes, he went from someone who was universally admired and celebrated almost to being someone who is seen as a great villain. And there is a place for villains in the NBA, for sure.
2: Now, finally, another thing that I was watching was tennis, and I was really taken, really, really moved by Serena's comeback match against this very young, very nervous. It was just very touching to watch this match. Tell me about how you saw that.
0: Oh, yeah. I mean, I was actually surprised by how moved I was, in part because it seems to me that everybody was surprised by Serena coming back. I had been waiting for this day since she had, quote unquote, retired. So I was not at all surprised when she came back. But yeah, I mean, you saw it from the very, you know, there's this kind of ESPN has these cameras everywhere. I mean, it's like absolutely surveilled. And in the hallway where you go from the players' locker room out to the court, they are tracking the players the whole time. And Serena's opponent was, she did not know where to put her eyes.
2: Right.
0: You know, she had never been in this situation, and she was just like a deer, you know. And Serena, because she has been in this situation so many times, and she very much knew she was on camera, just looked as relaxed as, you know, a lake. And when they stepped out there, I was like, wow, this is moving. But we didn't get, you know, it sort of was a slow build. And just when I thought the match was, you know, going to be over, Serena did the thing that Serena does.
2: That's right.
0: And she started throwing down aces, you know, down break points. She started kind of, in tennis, there's this classic pattern of the big serve followed by the big forehand. And she did one of those, like, you know, and it was just like, I was transported back to 2011 or 2012, you know, yeah. I mean, or
2: earlier.
0: 2002, you know, I mean, it was just one of those
2: moments.
0: It was
2: like muscle memory.
3: Game wins.
4: You then become one of the greatest athletes of all time for nothing. Champion spirit. And she's in this fight, Serena Williams.
2: But now Serena has knee problems, and do you think this comeback is over just as it started?
0: She has actually announced, or her one of her coaches, Renee Stubbs, who is herself a doubles Grand Slam winner, that she's going to play in the U.S. Open. And hopefully, as long as her knee is okay, she's going to probably play a warm-up event. So do I think it's over? I don't know. I mean, she is not someone who likes to go out on a loss. The problem is in tennis, unless you win the tournament, you go out on a loss. And it's also hard to imagine her going out on a win.
2: It's really, that would be just beyond.
0: Yes.
2: Well, Louisa, it's always a pleasure to talk sports with you. Thank you so much.
0: Always.
2: Louisa Thomas writes the Sporting Scene column for The New Yorker, and you can find her writing on the World Cup, Serena Williams' attempted comeback, and much more at NewYorker.com. I'm David Remnick, and that's our program for today. Thanks for listening. See you next time.
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6: 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I'm Sirocha Coelho. 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

0: This week on That's Puzzling, Pia Chattopadhyay competes against one familiar voice and one clever listener in a battle of brain games. Playing along this week are Anne Pornell, host of the Great Canadian Baking Show, and Ottawa listener Victor Boyko.
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3: Oh, she looks great. I was thinking, Pete, maybe Anne would walk into studio wearing, like, I don't know, sweatpants and a hoodie. She didn't. She showed up just as we imagined. She is wearing a pink jean jacket. She has, like, a, I don't know, those pearls hanging out of your pocket. Her 10 fingernails are each done in a different color.
0: That's this week on That's Puzzling. 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

0: 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There is an orange warning in effect when it comes to the heat. A risk of a thunderstorm early this morning, wind from the south at 30 gusting to 50. We're expecting a high of 37. A humidex of 47. A low of 27 degrees overnight. Tomorrow, Monday, sunny. A high of 36. A humidex of 44 degrees. Bruce, please tell me that you spent yesterday just lolling about in your hammock. As the only person I know who has a hammock, I insist that you loll about in it.
1: Yeah, define loll.
0: Just like this.
1: Do I have to kind of have my tongue out like that?
0: Yeah, just like lolling about.
1: Okay, lolling. I did not partake in any hammock-related lolling yesterday. No, I was...
0: Oh, yeah, you're watching the game in your mother's house now that it's air-conditioned.
1: Now it's, quote-unquote, too cold.
0: Oh, but it happens, though. It's true.
1: It's too cold.
0: It's true, Syl. I feel your pain, Syl.
1: Oh, speaking of, she took a bit of a tumble yesterday.
0: Oh, no. What happened?
1: She's out watering the flowers.
0: Mm.
1: The neighbor was coming over, Maureen.
0: Mm.
1: Maureen, mother of Susan.
0: Oh, yeah, from across the street, yeah.
1: Walking up the driveway, and my mom, of course, looks up and is talking to her and trips over the rain pipe.
0: Shoot. And?
1: A bit of a gash in the elbow and the knee.
0: So it like completely fell sideways? Or,
1: yeah, I believe forward and it was a knee elbow kind of landing.
0: Mm.
1: And, you know, my mom's a tank.
0: Athlax, yeah.
1: Yeah, she's, you said it, not me. Good with pain most of the time, but she, I couldn't get up.
0: Oh.
1: She's 92, right?
0: Yeah.
1: Couldn't get up. Maureen had to grab me and pull me up. I guess as if she was humiliated.
0: Well, yeah.
1: I completely understand.
0: Yeah.
1: Yeah. So.
0: She's okay now, though? Like,
1: yeah, yeah.
0: Tended to her wounds?
1: Yeah, we bandaged her up a bit. Well, Maureen did, and then I redid it last night so she could sleep comfortably, et cetera, et cetera. A bit of a tumble for
0: bless her
1: mom. Yeah. But the house is cold.
0: Syl. I feel your pain, Syl. We'll be back after World Report.
2: This is World Report. Good morning, I'm Willie Lowry. A scene of panic as thousands of people run for cover at a Toronto street festival. An exchange of gunfire late yesterday evening left two people dead and four others injured. Toronto City Councillor Josh Matlow describes the scene.
3: I've seen people just confused, scared. I've seen some kids just crying with each other. This is an absolutely horrific experience for everyone.
2: Police have cordoned off a massive area but have yet to make any arrests. Jennifer Yoon has this report.
4: A salsa street festival on a beautiful summer Toronto night. Falling into chaos as

0: bit bearable. Dauphin, chance of showers right now and thunder, but clearing as the day goes on, a high around 35, humid X values at 41. Flin Flon, chance of showers or thunder, a high of 30. And you have a yellow heat warning in Flin Flon, not quite orange like us down south, but yellow. Thompson, chance of showers, risk of rain in Thompson, thunder, a high up to camp.
1: Indoors?
0: I just don't do it.
1: Yeah.
0: It gives me a case of the horribles. My flower is wilting.
1: Yes.
0: All the, can I tell a story about cats?
1: Please.
0: So,
1: I was gonna ask you, yeah.
0: Okay, so my friend is an equestrian. Mm. She was riding a horse down a trail yesterday and in a quarry. Mm. It's not that far away.
1: Okay.
0: From a Stony Mountain.
1: Okay.
0: And there was a cat in a bush, and he was this little baby kitten.
1: Oh,
0: and
1: wow.
0: And he was meowing so loud in the heat.
1: Wait, a huck. Kitty.
0: But even fiercer.
2: Oh, my mic was on, sorry.
0: Oh, sorry. That's a good impersonation of a cat. Yeah. She rescued this cat, and she found a cat, and then we went over to her house, and we're playing with this little kitten.
1: Oh,
0: yesterday afternoon. It was insanely hot. This cat would have died. And there was no humans around or any other cats.
1: Nowhere.
0: This cat was completely alone.
2: Don't you watch YouTube? You're supposed to go exploring for the rest of the litter that's somewhere.
0: No, she did nothing? The whole thing. She spent hours the whole thing, and she ended up just having to take the cat home.
2: Where did it come from?
0: Exactly.
1: Yeah.
0: Wendell.
1: How did it get there? Wendell is
0: she named
1: the name.
0: It Wendell.
1: So it's now hers, or what's she going to do with it?
0: She thinks so, yeah. Oh, unless she can find another home.
1: So that happened just yesterday.
0: That all happened yesterday.
1: So given that, you know, obviously Moby, we've...
0: The dog.
1: The dog. Are you a dog person or a cat person?
0: I don't think they're mutually exclusive.
1: There you go.
0: Yeah, I like them both.
1: So you don't have a preference?
0: I mean, you can get a lot from a dog.
1: Mm. Have you had a cat before?
0: Oh, yeah. Cats are aloof, but that's also part of their charm.
1: Right.
0: So that's neat.
1: Yeah.
0: You know, it's good to have both.
1: Bruce?
2: You can go away for extended periods of time and just leave them a huge bowl of food and water.
1: Yeah, why don't you get a cat?
2: That's not the time.
1: Oh.
0: Too much going on.
2: I mean, to take care of another living thing.
1: But they take care of themselves, and you can be aloof together.
0: And it'll take care of you.
2: I see what you did there. We can be aloof together.
1: All
2: we'll just get on each other's nerves, is what you mean.
1: No. Okay, bye, Kitty. All right, thanks, Matt.
0: Thanks,
1: Bruce. Thanks, Kitty.

0: love it if you could just pepper this entire show with appropriate sound effects. Indulge me, just like when we least expect it, okay? That is my task for you, Bruce Layden. Let's see what you come up with. It's 6:15. You're listening to the Weekend Morning Show on CBC Radio 1. This is, he's looking now at his screen to see what he can come up with. 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It's part of an international program called Kids Bowl Free. Dakota Lanes on St. Mary's Road has been taking part in the program for over 10 years, and owner Chad Vandale is up bright and early to tell us all about it. Good morning, Chad.
1: Good morning, Nadia.
0: Thanks for joining us on this hot, hot Sunday morning. How are you coping with the heat, by the way?
1: Not too bad. Just staying indoors. We just actually were lucky enough to put an above-ground pool in this year, so we can go in there and keep cool.
0: Perfect. And speaking of keeping cool, I mean, bowling alleys for this, for kids especially in this kind of heat, is perfect.
1: Yeah, it is actually. And it's a program that actually helps two things. It helps the bowling center because the summertime is usually one of our slower times because our league programming is done. But and it helps the families, and it gets a lot of people out.
0: How did you first hear about the Kids Bowl Free program?
1: Actually, there was another proprietor in the city that owns Academy Lanes that he started using the program, I think, like in 2008 or something. And it was working well for him. So I sort of stole the idea. And I'm also the president of Bowl Manitoba. So I took this to our board, and now we have five or six centers across the province that are taking part and seeing some advantages to it.
0: So how does the program actually work?
1: So it's a third-party program. So the Kids Bowl Free is actually based in the U.S. and Texas. So they take all the information from the parents. So they just have to put in an email address. They can register up to four kids per email address. And every time they come in, they just have a coupon either printed or they can use

0: the app to use it digitally. And yeah, they come in and we charge them for a shoe rental. So we charge $4 for shoe rental. Every center is a bit different, but it's all around the same. And we give you an hour of bowling every day for free.
1: Super accessible, especially at a time when like cost of living is such an issue for so many families. I think this makes a
0: really
1: big difference.
0: This year. This year is really popular. We have like my center alone, I think there's 2,700 kids registered and about 850 adults.
1: So. Wow.
0: Yes.
1: And is that typical? You've been doing it for such a long time, or is this particularly high?
0: The first few years we did it was really high, and then it sort of, you know, you get a whole bunch of people that register that don't come out, and then it gets down to a number where everybody's sort of coming on a regular basis. And this year especially is very high, and a lot of adults are taking advantage. So they can pay a $40 fee, and then they get the same program as the kids. So they'll get the $4 and an hour of bowling as well. So grandmas, grandpas, whoever wants to be on that program can join and take their grandkids or nieces and nephews with them as well.
1: It is such a, like, bowling is such a great thing for all ages to be part of.
0: Yeah, it's actually... It's quite astonishing. When your producer phoned me yesterday, I was telling him that we have a couple of bowlers at our center that are over 100 years old. We have multiples that are in their 90s.
1: Really?
0: And then, yes, and then kids as young as 2 and 3 years old that come in. So we have ramps for little ones and bumpers and everything to help everybody have a good time. So,
1: speaking of different generations, you're the second generation of your family to own Dakota Lanes. Is it fair to say that you've been a lifelong bowler? What's your story?
0: Yeah, actually, my father started at Dakota Lanes working there in 1969, and he bought in 74, and I started working there in 1986, so I'm 50 years old now, so I've been there for about 40 years, and I have both my sons working there now full-time, and my wife works there as well, so.
1: A real family affair.
0: Yeah, it's pretty exciting, actually. It's nice to see that we can keep it going, and we have great support in St. Fatel and surrounding communities, so... While I'm on the air, I'd like to say a shout out to all those customers and just thank them all for their support.
1: Yeah. What do you love about bowling?
0: For me, it's the competitiveness. I mean, it's a sport that I'm really good at, and I wasn't an elite athlete in anything else, and this was something that I was really good at, and it gave me a chance to go to national championships, and you get to meet a lot of people, and... You know, it's a great way to hang out with friends. You don't have to have any real skill level. Like, you can have fun if you're not good or good. It doesn't really matter. It's just a good time to get out and not be sitting around the house.
1: Well, that is the thing. It's also social as well, right? There's enough time for you to chat with people around you as you're doing this activity.
0: Absolutely. And as much as I love outdoor sports and everything, you're not going to get canceled for snow or rain or anything like that. You can do it year-round, and there's no barriers to it.
1: Apart from the ones that you pawn the side of the lanes.
0: Yeah, exactly. Yeah.
1: So did you grow up bowling, like, since you were a little kid, like one of those 2-year-olds that come to your lanes, or what was your entry point?
0: Yeah, I probably started when I was about 7 or 8. Yeah. I would spend most of my days, my dad worked a lot, so that's how I got to see him. I'd spend a lot of time at the bowling alley. My mom and dad were both competitive bowlers, so... I've been around the sport. Most of my parents' friends are all bowlers. So it's just something that's been a part of my life since I was a little kid.
1: I mean, kind of cool that your dad owned a bowling alley growing up.
0: Yeah, it's actually funny though. A lot of my close friends, I still have 3 or 4 close buddies that I went to kindergarten with. And, you know, we didn't go to the bowling alley as much as I probably want other people to go. So, it wasn't as fun back in the older days. No bumpers, no glow bowling. Mm. So now it's a little more fun for everybody to come out.
1: Well, I was going to ask you as well, like, how have you seen, I guess, bowling culture or interest in bowling change over the decades that you've been in that world?
0: Yeah, well, when I was growing up and when my father was big in the business, it was more of a league atmosphere. I don't want to say stuffy, but, you know, everybody was sort of a little more competitive back then. And now it's turned more to an entertainment sport where... You can still get the competitiveness and you can still have the sporting part of it, but it's more of a get together, gathering, just come out and have a good time. And let's put the competitiveness to the side and just come out and have fun.
1: You still have a league though, right? At your lanes?
0: Oh yeah. We have about over 550 league bowlers.
1: Wow.
0: So, yeah. There's still lots. We have 250, 55 plus bowlers and then a whole bunch of evening leagues, and we also have a free youth program we started last year. So the kids can register and bowl right through the winter for free as well.
1: Oh, how would people find out more information on that?
0: They can go on our website and go through

0: the Kids Bowl free for the program in the summer. And then on our website, we'll have the registration information for adults that want to join for the Wizard program.
1: Chad, I have the kidsbowlfree.com website, but what's the website for your bowling, the Dakota Lanes?
0: Yeah, so ours is dakotalanes.com.
1: Okay.
0: Yeah, and most of our information is there. If not, you can look us up on Facebook and we'll have all our specials and programming all on there as well.
1: Very cool. So for the Kids Bowl free program, do the kids need any equipment? They just need to rent the shoes, but anything else?
0: Nope, absolutely nothing.
1: Great.
0: No, we'll have all the shoes, and even if there's parents that don't want to wear the bowling shoes or the kids, they can bring in slippers or clean indoor runners. That's fine as well.
1: And if parents are interested in registering the kids, what do they need to do?
0: They can go to either dakotalanes.com and follow the link for Kids Bowl Free, or just go to kidsbowlfree.com and they can look in and they can find all participating centers throughout the city. So if you live in St. James and you don't want to drive to St. Patel, I totally understand that. Yeah. There's centers around the city that will help you out.
1: And you said that you're president of Bowl Manitoba. Tell us a little bit about that.
0: It's an association of proprietors in the whole province of Manitoba, and we do all the programming for youth. So we have a lot of 10-pin, 5-pin, all the youth programs, Club 55 programs. And we just it's just a body of proprietors that are just trying to help grow the sport and keep it sustained and going strong for another 50 years.
1: How is the state of bowling in Manitoba? Is it growing? Were you seeing kind of a decline, especially during COVID? Like, what's the state currently?
0: Yeah, COVID was not good. Yeah. We were all shut down basically for about 12 months. Mm-hmm. But bowling's coming back. It's growing slowly, and that's why we're trying with these free youth programs, trying to get more people in and see if we can feed the future and go from there.
1: It's been so lovely to have you on the show. Thank you for coming on so early, Chad.
0: Oh, I appreciate it, Nadia. Thank you so much.
1: And you get to choose the first song of the show. It's a big deal. Which song did you choose, Chad?
0: I think I told your producer I Got a Feeling by the Black Eyed Peas.
1: Yes, why this one?
0: I have no idea. You know what? It's just something that's sort of catchy, so I figured it'd be good.
1: Is this your bowling song? Do you have a bowling song to get you in the zone?
0: No, I wish I did, but I do not. Yeah, maybe this will be the one.
1: Maybe. There's still time, Chad. Don't worry.
0: Yes.
1: Thank you so much. Have a great Sunday.
0: You too. Take care.
1: Take care. Here's your song.

0: thank you to our early bird this morning. We had Chad Van Dale. He's the owner of Dakota Bowling Lanes on St. Mary's Road in Winnipeg. To find out how you can register your kids to bowl free for the summer, you can visit their website, kidsbowlfree.com.
1: It's an energetic group of youngsters.
0: Who?
1: That tune.
0: The Black Eyed Peas.
1: Yeah.
0: It's been a while since I've heard that song.
1: A lot of energy there.
0: I liked it.
1: First thing.
0: I know. It woke me up.
1: I wonder if Chad will mind if I tell you this. When I called him, I said, I don't know, you're usually up this early on a weekend? He goes, oh, yeah.
0: Really?
1: I got two Great Danes. They want to eat.
0: You should have told me. Completely forgot to ask him if he was a natural early bird. He did seem rather awake and alert.
1: Yeah.
0: So we appreciate that. When was the last time you went bowling, Bruce?
1: Oh, a long time.
0: Yeah.
1: Long time. Probably something
0: like
1: work related.
0: Like the 90s?
1: Yeah, maybe. No, really? No, I actually don't know. What about you?
0: When the kids were young.
1: Of course.
0: There was like this really little hidden gem of a bowling lane in Polar Park in the basement.
1: Yeah, in the basement, yeah.
0: And tiny little bowling balls, which were perfect for their little hands.
1: Five pinners.
0: Yeah.
1: No, I loved bowling when I was a kid. It was just like, this was even before the black lights and the and the Black Eyed Peas. And it was just fun to do with kids, especially in the summertime. I think it was like, I don't know what it was, 50 cents a game or something like that.
0: Yeah. Very smart too.
1: But I mean, free every day.
0: Yeah, it's pretty good.
1: I would have lost my marbles. Or my bowling balls.
0: Thanks, right. Bruce. 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
2: This is CBC News. At 6:30, it's cloudy and 22 degrees with a heat warning in Dauphin, 25 degrees and mostly cloudy with a heat warning in downtown Winnipeg. Good morning. I'm Matt Humphrey. Outreach organizations are trying to help some of Winnipeg's most vulnerable endure the sweltering heat. Muggy weather is sizzling much of southern Manitoba this weekend, with temperatures climbing into the mid-30s. Karina Bloomground organized a donation drive for water bottles. Volunteers handed out hundreds yesterday to unhoused people near Main Street.
3: It can make a difference to the person receiving it, just to stay alive and to stay well and not to be sick. It can make a difference to their hearts, to their belonging to community. But I think it makes a bigger difference on us, knowing that we're doing at least a little bit to help.
2: Bloomgren says more water will be needed as the heat's expected to drag through the week. Environment Canada says today in Winnipeg it could feel as hot as 45 degrees with the humidity. Some Manitobans dealing with flooding are worried they may not be eligible for a new assistance program. On Friday, the province unveiled the Manitoba Flood Recovery Program. It'll provide one-time grants for those without enough insurance, and it's in addition to the existing Disaster Financial Assistance Program. The province has a list of municipalities eligible for the new program, but some flooded homeowners say their municipalities are not on that list, like Shauna Lee Shemshishin in the municipality of Ethelbert.
4: Well, I would like to know how they came about the eligibility, because we have all been affected. This is the worst that we've ever seen in this town. I've talked to each and every person that practically lives here, and nobody has ever seen this ever before. So a lot of people here don't have coverage.
2: Dauphin is also not on the list of eligible municipalities. The province tells CBC information on additional supports will be shared soon. As you've been hearing, a night of fun turned into a night of fear as gunfire erupted at a Toronto festival. Two people are dead, four others in our hospital with serious injuries. Jennifer Yoon has more.
5: A salsa street festival on a beautiful summer Toronto night. Falling into chaos as gunshots rang out. Police say two firearms were recovered on the scene, but the investigation is ongoing and complicated.
6: I think it's complex because of the sheer number of people involved.
5: Frank Barreto is the deputy chief of the Toronto Police Service. He says 13,000 people were in the area when the shots rang out.
6: Just a lot of people to interview, to speak to, and to try to piece it all together.
7: I'm deeply disturbed and angry.
5: Toronto Mayor Olivia Chow calling the shooting a reckless, irresponsible act of violence. This is the 33rd shooting in the city so far this year. But Chow and police say Toronto is still one of the safest cities in the world. Jennifer Yoon, CBC News, Toronto.
2: And finally, what has sharp teeth, a long neck, and lives in a museum? It's Styxosaurus, now on display at the Canadian Fossil Discovery Center in Morden. The fossils were unearthed near Miami, Manitoba, in 1983. Executive Director Aldolfo Quattare says staff used those original bones to reconstruct a full skeleton using a 3D printer, now on display. He says they also went high-tech to create a separate lifelike sculpture.
8: It's very rewarding because the results can be seen here. So we are trying to use the most advanced technology that we have available. Even for the lifelike reconstruction, we use a little bit of artificial intelligence to help with the 3D file. And it's working really well for us.
2: Quattare says it took months to print out more than 400 bones and piece them all together. An adult Styxosaurus can be up to 12 meters long, or about 40 feet, with its neck alone accounting for about half that length. The museum is inviting visitors to submit ideas now for a nickname. Mainly sunny in Winnipeg today. Wind from the south at times, hot as well. A high of 37. We have that Humidex value at 47. Brandon, mainly sunny. Wind from the south, a high of 37. Humidex values at 47. Dauphin, a chance of showers or thunder, but clearing. A high of 35. Humidex at 41 today. Flin Flon, a chance of showers or thunder. A high of 30. You have a heat warning as well in Flin Flon. Thompson, a chance of showers, a risk of rain or thunder. A high of 29. And in Churchill, a high of 21 with a risk of rain and thunder.
0: Any ideas for what they should call the Styxosaurus?
2: I know, right? So it looks like the Loch Ness Monster.
0: Ah!
2: Kind of.
0: Old Blocky.
2: To give you a visual.
0: Old Nessie.
2: Yeah, it's like an underwater Brontosaurus.
0: So I'm just on the CBC Manitoba website. There's a story on there you can check out.
2: Yeah, pretty neat.
0: One of the specimens, the paleontologists gave it the nickname Bruce. Named after a Monty Python comedy skit, or named after Bruce Layden, who knows?
2: Fantastic. Bruce, you got to go see it, Bruce.
1: No comment.
0: It's a mosasaur.
1: Yeah, we've talked about that particular find in Manitoba. Mm. Extraordinary find. Yeah. Interesting.
0: Someone could submit the name Matt.
2: Aw.
0: And we could recreate the Weekend Morning Show in dinosaur form.
2: More fun is thinking about what all of the dinosaurs we would be.
0: Oh, yeah.
2: Right?
0: It's true.
2: Yeah.
0: That would be more fun.
1: Which one's the grumpiest?
2: Yeah, exactly.
0: I think they all seem pretty fierce.
2: The one with that like really hard skull that rams into things.
1: Yeah.
2: You know that one?
1: I like that guy.
2: Yeah, I bet you do.
0: Thank you, Matt. Excellent. CBC's Matt Humphrey. It's 6:36 a.m. Time for our Female Composer of the Week.
1: Like I always say, nobody names their kids Bruce anymore.
0: Unless they do.
1: No, I don't think they do.
0: I mean, think about, was it Monica who named her son Arthur? Maybe these names are making a comeback.
1: Yeah.
0: Monica, Arthur, and what's the guy's name?
1: Chad.
0: No, it's not Chad.
1: No, I know. I write it down when the callers call
0: Monica,
1: in.
0: Arthur, and Travis. There we go.
1: Both all right. Said it at the same time. All right. Today's female composer, Rebecca Reed, a contemporary composer, British violinist, born in London. Unknown what year she was born, though. We do know she graduated from one music education program in 2017. So perhaps she was born in the late 90s. She keeps some of her biographical information private, she says. For no real reason, but I did read an interview that she gave, and she just said it's just not a lot of, I don't share a lot from my early life. Not sure why, but she does say that her mother loved music when she was a child, and her home environment, she was exposed to a lot of different kind of music, folk music, reggae, jazz, African, global music. And she has a distinct memory from the age of three. Her mother played one of the classical albums in her collection, and Rebecca wanted to know what was making what she called that whisper sound. And she continued to ask her mother to play more music. The whisper sound, of course, was the sound of a violin that she heard. And she continued to ask her mother to play more music with violins. Eventually, her mother successfully identified that Rebecca seemed to be fixated on that instrument, and she bought one for her. And Rebecca Reed has been playing it ever since. She was one of the first award recipients of the Cherubim Music Trust, which was a charity in the UK that steps in to loan high-caliber professional instruments to young musicians who show dedication and talent. And she moved from London to Manchester to attend the prestigious Royal Northern College of Music, studying there on a classical path, actually. She majored in violin performance, and her training was somewhat traditional, classical. It wasn't until after her time at the Royal Northern College of Music that she sort of got involved in a local music scene that involved jamming classical players or classically educated musicians who like to bend genres a little bit. And she taught herself how to loop music, which kind of you can buy software and pedals and stuff like that, where you can loop music. She began composing electronic music, blending her classical traditional training with bits of jazz. And she wanted to push boundaries of writing for violin. And she calls it underground classical music. And she has become sort of known for combining her violin performance with all of these styles. So a lot of times with contemporary composers, you can find that a lot of their stuff is experimental, or what, you know, you call new music, or kind of repetitive. But I found something that, and also Rebecca does record things that are truly traditionally classical. But she's got a four-piece group that is called TAPP, T-A-P-P, and they recently released an album called I Like What I Do and I Do What I Like. So we're going to hear a track from that one. And I really enjoyed this one. See what you think. This is called Viology.

0: I hope that doesn't happen.
1: That was cool. I kind of hope that it does.
0: That was a four-piece unit called Tap, including today's female composer, Rebecca Reed. That you can hear that repetitive part going over and over. That's the looping part. So you play that once and you hit a key or you hit a pedal and that becomes your repetitive foundation underneath the piece, and then you play on top of it.
1: Question, that thunderstorm sound effect at the end, was that you or was that the piece?
0: No, that was... Like, that

0: was the piece.
1: Just
0: I'm not responsible
1: clear.
0: For all sounds that, you know, come through.
1: I know. I was waiting for that.
0: I didn't do that
1: You
0: either.
1: Had one job. For poor Chad. All right. Thanks for that, Bruce. That was cool. You have some time for more songs. What do you got?
0: All right. Well, a few people will be happy about this because I'm going to play a Mark Knopfler song. Or Dire Straits, to be more specific. Our friend Rick Grabowski, who avid listener from Winnipeg, who moved out to Calgary a few years ago and still listens an hour earlier. Every once in a while, we get some emails from him. He just kind of alerts me to things that he's listening to or watching. And, hey, I watched this documentary. Have you seen it? Or, you know, check this out or whatever. You know, you get the idea. Anyway, he sent me an email last week that said, here's a song that makes me close my eyes and smile. And I hadn't heard this one in a long time, perhaps not even since it came out in the early 90s. I'm a pretty basic Dire Straits fan. I don't go too deep into their library, but we're going to play this one. It's called Ticket to Heaven.

0: That was Dire Straits, and the song is called Ticket to Heaven, sent in by Rick in Calgary.
1: It's like the opposite of industrial disease.
0: Yeah. Yeah, this was this, what you call a deep track. So on that, I just looked it up. On that album that came out in 1991, it's called On Every Street. A couple of hits on there. One was called Calling Elvis. The other one, I think, that got a lot of radio play was called Heavy Fuel. But Ticket to Heaven, this one was eighth on a list of 12 songs. So that's what you call a deep track.
1: Thank you, Rick. Thank you, Bruce.
0: Not sure if Rick's up right now, but he does tune in. Sonia's probably still asleep.
1: Vertical or horizontal, as he likes to describe.
0: Yeah.
1: Do we have time for one more?
0: Yes, we do. Something local here from singer-songwriter Dominique Adams. This is the title track to her latest release. It's called To Keep.

0: famous Winnipegger Dominique Adams and a song called To Keep. And it's a great album to listen to. What a day like today.
1: Yes, I was just going to say a lovely, lazy, sunny Sunday morning song. Yeah. A little hazy too, just like the sky.
0: I mean, also don't forget the great talent we have in Winnipeg. Musicians.

0: talented singers and songwriters.
1: Is that a new album?
0: Undeniable. It's not new. Yeah. No.
1: What's the name of the album?
0: I think it's called To Keep.
1: Nice.
0: Dominique Adams on the Birthday Cake Records label, founded and owned by the Brothers Ladreth.
1: Soon to be sax players, as per my suggestion. Thank you, Bruce. It's 6:57, time for news headlines with Matt Humphrey.
2: The Canadian Fossil Discovery Centre in Morden is inviting nickname suggestions for its new Styxosaurus. The museum now has reconstructions of the long-necked plesiosaur, which once swam across our province tens of millions of years ago. The original fossils, unearthed in 1983, have been used to reconstruct a full Styxosaurus skeleton using 3D technology. I had to Google how to say it. It's a Styxosaurus.
1: Styxosaurus.
2: Styxosaurus.
0: I mean, that's a cool name. What else do you have to name it? Styx.
2: It's actually named after the river Styx in the underworld.
1: Oh.
2: We'll hear more about that at 7:30.
1: You have me at Underworld.
2: Yeah, one of those four magic rivers.
1: Yeah.
2: Greek mythology.
0: And in order to pass safely?
2: Well, you need the coins and stuff.
0: On the eyelids.
2: On the eyelids, or into the tongue.
0: Yeah, correct.
2: Chiron?
1: No.
2: The ferryman?
1: Oh.
2: Charon.
1: Is that coming up in the 7:30 news? Because I'm tuning in.
2: Greek mythology.
1: Yes, please. A special edition. Thank you, Matt. CBC's Matt Humphrey. Well, still to come in the next hour of the Weekend Morning Show at 7:45 on Abandon Manitoba. Gordon Goldsborough pines for useful things that are not used anymore. He'll join us at 7:45. But before that, we're going to speak with an author and an historian, Rod Phillips, about his new book. It's called Cats, A History, and we have a copy of that book to give away. Stay tuned for your chance to win. We'll be back after World Report.
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5: The way we talk to each other is changing fast. More than 200 languages have gone extinct in the last 75 years, threatened by war, colonization, climate change, and shame. Coming up, we'll explore why languages die and how to save them.
6: This is World Report. Good morning, I'm Willie Lowry. A scene of panic as thousands of people run for cover at a Toronto street festival. An exchange of gunfire late yesterday evening left two people dead and four others injured. Toronto City Councillor Josh Matlow described the scene.
7: I've seen people just confused, scared. I've seen some kids just crying with each other. This is an absolutely horrific experience for everyone.
6: Police have cordoned off a massive area, but have yet to make any arrests. Jennifer Yoon has this report.
8: A salsa street festival on a beautiful summer Toronto night. Falling into chaos as gunshots rang out at around 8 p.m. First responders performing CPR on a man hit by bullets. Police say two men are dead after exchanging gunfire. Four others are seriously injured in hospital. Police say two firearms were recovered on the scene, but the investigation is ongoing and complicated.
9: It's complex because of the sheer number of people involved.
8: Frank Barreto is the deputy chief of the Toronto Police Service. He says 13,000 people were in the area when the shots rang out.
9: Just a lot of people to interview, to speak to, and to try to piece it all together. And there may be more than... Maybe there's obviously several suspects, so we're going to put it all together.
8: Spireto says there have been no arrests. Police have established three crime scenes around St. Clair Avenue West, the main thoroughfare where the shooting happened. But there's no active threat to people in the area.
10: I'm deeply disturbed and angry.
8: Toronto Mayor Olivia Chow calling the shooting a reckless, irresponsible act of violence. This is the 33rd shooting in the city so far this year. But Chow and police say Toronto is still one of the safest cities in the world. Jennifer Yoon, CBC News, Toronto.
6: The month-old truce between

0: respond. One saying in a statement, our flight disruption reporting is a form of data-driven journalism. Digital media professor Richard Lochman says it's becoming increasingly difficult to decipher what is being created by AI.
1: So I think that now that we publish more data feeds, Pearson, FlightAware, there are a lot of places that publicize content, so they can turn that into what looks like text, what looks like reliable information, that there's some resemblance to the truth, but can still make you miss your flight.
0: Airports in Ottawa, Montreal, and Vancouver have also raised concerns surrounding misleading content. They encourage travelers to rely on direct information from airlines or airports. Michelle Song, CBC News, Toronto.
2: Families of adults with disabilities say they're facing unexpected barriers when trying to access government benefits. For one Nova Scotia family, renewing a federal disability tax credit required an expensive and cumbersome trip through the court system. As Selena Alders reports, they say it points to broader gaps in disability support.
3: Good.
4: You feel good about it?
5: Martin O'Driscoll sits on the couch with his father, using an app on his tablet to communicate. He's on the autism spectrum and will need someone by his side for the rest of his life.
6: I guess you could describe Martin as having high support needs.
5: His mother, Lisa, says their family has relied on the federal disability tax credit, a tax break worth up to $1,500 per year. But when Martin turned 19, his application renewal was denied. As a legal adult, his parents could no longer apply on his behalf.
4: I was like, what?
5: His father, Ronan, says they had to spend thousands of dollars and go through the court system to become his legal guardians.
7: This is not a unique situation.
5: Laverne Jacobs teaches disability law at the University of Windsor. She says the government should provide more resources to help families navigate a complicated system.
7: There are very few legal clinics across the country that focus on the rights of persons with disabilities.
5: Martin's parents say they understand the requirement of legal guardianship might be needed as a safeguard against fraud, but they argue the bar is too high.
8: Especially these parents are already really burdened with appointments and evaluations and school, and then to have all this administrative stuff on top of it is very stressful.
5: Martin has since been reapproved for the tax credit. The Department of Finance says the process of obtaining legal guardianship is a matter of provincial and territorial law. Selena Alders, CBC News, Halifax.
2: That is the latest national and international news from World Report. I'm Willie Lowry. 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
9: 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Coming up on the show this morning at 10 past 8, we'll meet a single father and his two sons who recently moved into their brand new Habitat for Humanity home. We'll find out how the first few weeks in their new house has been. Stay tuned for that. Coming up on this hour of the show, Gordon Goldsborough will be here with another edition of Abandoned Manitoba. And today, a list of obsolete items suggested by you, the listeners. But up next, are you a cat person or a dog person? And when you think of cats, do you think of them as lovable, clever creatures or aloof and self-absorbed? We're going to speak to an historian about the long and varied relationship between humans and felines. And we have a copy of his book to give away. Stay tuned for that. But first, time for news headlines with Matt Humphrey.
10: We continue to see sweltering heat and humidity, with the Humidex values approaching 50 in southern Manitoba today. As many Winnipeggers try their best to stay cool indoors, many other Winnipeggers do not have that option. Some outreach organizations have been collecting hundreds of water bottles. They had a water bottle fundraising event to hand out to vulnerable people living on the street. We'll hear more about those efforts at the bottom of the hour. That heat warning continues from the U.S. border to about as far north as Winnipeg, OSIS. Mainly sunny conditions in Winnipeg today, but we could have a thunderstorm to start. We have a heavy cloud coverage right now, but that should roll away as the day goes on. We do have a nice wind from the south at times. High of 37, Humidex at 47 in Winnipeg. Brandon, mainly sunny. Wind from the south as well. High of 37, Humidex 47. Dauphin, chance of showers or thunder, but clearing as the day goes on. A high of 35, Humidex 41 in Dauphin. You also have a yellow heat warning in Flin Flon. Chance of showers there or thunder. A high of 30. Thompson, a chance of showers.

0: insight as to why. It's called Cats, A History, and it looks at the shifting attitudes and relationships between cats and humans over the centuries, from ancient Egyptians revering them to their 18th century European association with witches and evil. And of course, today, cats along with dogs are the most popular household pets in the world. Historian Rod Phillips wrote the book, and he's here to tell us more about it. Good morning.
1: Morning, Nadia.
0: Now, you said that cats would be regarded more favourably if it wasn't for the existence of dogs as pets. Can you explain?
1: Yeah. You know, when people talk about cats, they have dogs in mind, or they explicitly mention dogs, because there's this general view, not so much that people fear cats, but they don't like cats, partly because, you know, cats don't conform to their ideas of what a domesticated animal should look like. And they have in mind dogs, which are kind of the model of a domesticated animal. You know, you can train a dog. You know, dogs are very friendly to humans. They're friendly mostly to other dogs. You know, they're kind of a model of domestication. Whereas anyone who's lived with a cat knows that, you know, a cat has a different relationship with you. It's more independent. It's more spontaneous, more difficult to train. And over time, people have attributed all kinds of human characteristics. I mean, they do it to dogs as well. They think of dogs as faithful, for example. Whereas, you know, cats, they think of as aloof, unfriendly, independent, difficult, and not really good around humans. So my argument is, well, if you didn't have dogs and you just looked at cats as cats, you would say there's no animal more domesticated than a cat. I mean, what other animal, you know, will live in your house, sleep on your bed, scratch your furniture, let you feed it and pat it and that kind of thing? Even if it is a bit aloof, there would be no other animal that's, you know, more domesticated. So, you know, dogs have really contributed to giving cats a pretty bad rap.
0: So let's get into the history of this. Can you summarize the kind of evolution of humans' interactions with cats in the early days and the different way that we viewed cats over time before they became pets?
1: Yeah. I mean, cats began as wild cats, and wild cats are different species, but very similar to modern cats. So wild cats came into human settlements maybe 12,000 years ago when humans settled down in permanent settlements and began to practice agriculture. And so, you know, they would grow grain and they would store the grain, and the grain attracted rodents, mice and rats. And then wild cats came out of the wild and began to feed on these rodents. And, you know, they were just getting food for themselves, but at the same time, they were helping humans because they were protecting humans' grain supplies. And over time, that's the way we've thought of cats, as really good as mousers and as ratters and as, you know, getting rid of vermin in our houses, in, you know, grain stores and bakeries, on ships and that kind of thing. But, you know, no one really thought about that it was necessary to establish a close relationship with cats. I mean, there they were. They did their job. They were useful. You didn't have to like them. And so they remained on the fringes of human society. And in the Middle Ages, the church began to think of cats as associated with groups that were on the margins, like heretics and witches. And so cats became associated with these things. They began to be persecuted to some extent. I mean, not in great numbers, but, you know, we know that cats are more tortured, were killed more than any other animal, just gratuitously. And that continues today. And so over time, it's a mixture of regarding cats as useful, but also thinking of them as evil and as dangerous beasts. And it's only in the last, 100 years or so that people have really begun to think of cats in a very positive way and to keep cats as pets. I mean, keeping cats as pets really only dates to the 1950s and 1960s.
0: That recent.
1: Very recent.
0: Yeah.
1: Very recent, yeah. I mean, obviously, there were some people who had pet cats before that. But when we talk about, you know, on a mass scale of, you know, 10%, 20%, 30% of households having a pet cat, you know, that's just the last 50, 60 years.
0: What about culturally, like Egypt in particular, how were they regarded there?
1: Cats are very prominent in Egyptian art. And we know that the Egyptians valued cats because they were good at getting rid of vermin, not just rats and mice, but also snakes in Egypt and elsewhere. So, you know, they kept them in their houses. And, you know, when a cat died, you know, there was a great deal of mourning and that kind of thing. We know there's some evidence of some individuals keeping cats as pets. Egypt is important because this is a great deal of art showing cats. And it's unprecedented before that time, you know, about 5,000 years ago. So people tend to think of Egypt as a sort of the origin story of cats. And people also

0: also say that cats were worshipped in Egypt, which is not true. I mean, there was a goddess in the shape of a cat, but cats themselves weren't worshipped. In fact, you know, hundreds of thousands of kittens were killed and mummified in Egypt. They mummified many animals and birds, and cats were very prominent among those.
1: Now, in your book, you also talk about the characterization of cats at times being political, notably when used in the depiction or in relation to women, like this gendered aspect to cats. Can you tell us more about that?
0: Yes, this goes back hundreds of years, and particularly from the Middle Ages in Europe, but it continues today. And that is that, you know, men thought that women were untrustworthy, deceitful, promiscuous, generally disruptive, and in need of being controlled. And so you get all these laws controlling women's movements, you know, in marriage, and controlling women's sexuality and that kind of thing. And it was very easy for them to make that connection with cats, because cats were also considered to be kind of on the fringes, disruptive. Cats were thought to be deceitful, you know, basically wild animals that were pretending to be friendly to humans. And of course, women's sexuality. I mean, you know, we have a number of words related to cats that relate to women's sexuality.
1: Can you give an example? What you mean?
0: With the word cat house for a brothel came into being in the 1800s. Many of these examples, they just don't apply to any other animal in the same kind of way.
1: And I can't help but refer back to what you said at the start of this, which is the qualities that are attributed to dogs, right? So loyalty for a dog, and then you're using this kind of example of cats being disloyal and therefore promiscuous in the same way that a woman might be accused of.
0: Right. And dogs, see, dogs attach themselves to humans, right? So if you have a dog, a dog is loyal to you. It stays with you and so on. Cats are attached to territory, not to people. And so, you know, I mean, they can be attached to people. I mean, I've had cats that are very, very attached to me. I know. But, you know, cats are very territorial. So, I mean, if people move and they take their cat with them, the cat will often return. It will try to return to where it was living before, because it's actually more attached to the place than to people. So it's very easy for people to think of cats as disloyal and just not having the same positive virtues that dogs have.
1: You also reference to a trend in the 19th century where there was this burst of nationalism. Can you talk a little bit about that and how that related to cats?
0: In the 19th century, which was a very nationalistic period, it was a period of anti-Semitism, and, you know, people were looking at outsiders as undesirables. I mean, you get a lot of this today, actually. Then they began to regard cats as undesirables. So in Europe and in the United States, you get people saying that, you know, cats don't belong. Cats are outsiders. They come from the East, or they come from the Middle East. You know, they're not indigenous. And they're noxious aliens. And they point to things like, cats killing birds. There's a great deal of concern about the decline of the bird population. The cats obviously do kill birds, but at the same time, this is a period of urbanization and industrialization, and, you know, birds were losing habitat, which is, you know, a lot of the explanation for why bird populations were declining, but cats got the blame for it. And so you get people in the 1800s calling for the extermination of all cats. And later in the 20th century, in Germany, under the Nazi period, you get references to cats as the Jews of the animal world. So you see, it's a very hard-edged hatred of cats and a belief that they simply don't belong in certain national communities.
1: So given all of that historical context, what changed that made it so cats were now house pets?
0: At the same time as we get these very negative attitudes towards cats, we also get the rise in the late 1800s of a kind of an argument that cats have been badly treated over time and, you know, badly regarded. And you get people calling for the rehabilitation of cats. And so, you know, you get a big polarization in the late 1800s that continues through to the present, really, in which you get a fair segment of society. It's not a majority by any means, who actually say, no, cats are very worthy animals. I mean, they may not be as loyal as dogs, and they may be different from dogs, but, you know, cats are different from dogs, not worse than dogs. And so you get cat shows along with dog shows and literature, books, columns, and newspapers, you know, how to look after your cat. And my sense is that, you know, the cats became more acceptable from the late 1800s through to the mid-1900s. And then, you know, after the Second World War, from the 1950s and 1960s, there's this huge burst of publishing of cat books, like, you know, how to look after your cat, how to care for your cat, and that kind of thing. And that speaks to a new population of people who are adopting cats as pets.
1: And yet even now, you know, today, the accusation of an unmarried woman who has no kids, and that idea of them being this childless cat lady, it's still used in such a pejorative and specifically gendered derogatory way. What are your thoughts on that?
0: You're absolutely right. And I mean, this comes from, you know, the association of cats and women.
1: Yeah.
0: For hundreds of years, people have said, you know, this association of old women, especially, and cats. You know, the argument is that a lot of women didn't get married because they preferred to have a cat than a husband. You have this childless cat lady thing that Vice President J.D. Vance referred to some time ago.
1: Yeah.
0: You remember that?
1: And then Taylor Swift.
0: Left in and said, well, I'm one of them. But, I mean, this is a trope that goes back for a long time. And it's actually quite interesting today because we do have a significant decline in the fertility rate. So, you know, women aren't having children or aren't having as many children as they used to. And it coincides with an increase in not just cat ownership, but pet ownership. And if you look at some studies and some surveys, you'll see that, you know, say in China, for example, young women are saying they don't want to have children, but they take a certain pleasure in having a pet. But in China, it tends to be cats, just because cats are easy to look after when you're living in apartments. So, yeah, I mean, there's a kind of superficial argument to say that, you know, cats are replacing babies. But I wouldn't take that argument too far.
1: What was the most surprising thing that you learned about cats researching this book, Rod?
0: Well, two things, really. One is how recent it is that we've had pet cats. So, you know, 20-30% of households in many countries now have a pet cat or at least one pet cat. So that's very recent, and I think that was a surprise to me. And the other thing is that, you know, cats came out of the Middle East, and they evolved from this wild cat, which is a different animal, but they evolved from it over thousands of years. But all the cats you know, all the cats that people have, whether they're, you know, purebreds or whether they're just, you know, household tabbies, all of them have the same DNA as the Middle Eastern wildcat that's there today. So, you know, they've evolved, they've changed in behavior, they're a little smaller than the wildcat, but they're still essentially the same animal.
1: As a historian, why did you want to use the cat as a kind of access point for us to understand, I don't know, history, ourselves, human nature? What was your interest in this?
0: Well, I love cats, and there really was no history of cats. And for a long time, I thought that I would write a history of cats just as a retirement project. But COVID came, and I couldn't get to the archives I needed to do my other work. So I decided to start the cats book. As for why, well, it's just a gap in the history. And I've written a lot on the history of marriage and divorce, on the history of wine and alcohol. And actually, I found that, funnily enough, that, you know, both of those subjects feed into the history of cats in various ways. So it was kind of a not a logical progression from what I was doing, but it made some sense to me.
1: Okay, now that begs a second interview, because now I have a whole bunch of other questions related to that, but we'll have to book you again. But I'm surprised that there was no book on the history of cats, given how ubiquitous cats are in everyday life. Were you surprised, or perhaps you weren't surprised?
0: I was surprised because, you know, the history of animals is quite a big subject these days. So there are lots of books on the history of dogs, on the history of horses, history of elephants, and so on. But virtually nothing on the history of cats. I mean, there are some popular histories of cats, but they're not, to my mind, they're not real histories. I mean, they're kind of anecdotal, and not sort of serious systematic, histories. So I wasn't surprised, because when you look at the historical record, it's very hard to find cats. I mean, when you look at paintings, for example, dogs are everywhere. You look at paintings of families and portraits, dogs are everywhere. Where are the cats? We know they're in the house. We know they're looking, you know, they're mousing and killing vermin, but they're just not there in the picture. So they're kind of missing from the historical record to a large extent. And you know, writing the book really meant, you know, wringing the historical record dry, you know, finding information on cats. It wasn't that easy.
1: And do you think they're missing from the historical record because of all the negative attributes assigned to them in the past?
0: Well, some of the negative things are there. I mean, the, you know, they're referencing cats and heretics and witches and that kind of thing. But most of what cats have been, you know, valued for is just catching mice. For hundreds of years, they went in and out of houses, doors, open windows, and that kind of thing, and they were just part of the landscape. And I think they're not referenced very much because they just, no one thought about them.
1: They were domestic.
0: They're just there, but not remarkable. You know, they just went about their business. You didn't need to feed them, didn't need to talk to them. They just came and went, took a mouse with them, and so on. So, you know, they kind of fly under the radar or prowl under the radar as far as people are concerned.
1: Well, now they're getting their moment to shine. Thanks to you, Rod. Thank you so much for this.
0: I hope so. Yeah, thanks, Nadia.
1: Rod Phillips is an author, historian, and professor at Carleton University. His book is called Cats, A History, recently published, and we have a copy of that book to give away. So email us right now for your chance to win. Please include your full name and mailing address. Our email address is weekend@cbc.ca.

0: Definitely a cat person, I would say. Thank you, Bruce. And remember, you can win a copy of that book, Cats of History. Just email us right now with your mailing address. Our email address is weekend@cbc.ca. 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
1: 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At 7:30, it's mostly cloudy and 16 degrees in Thompson, 25 degrees and partly cloudy with a heat warning in downtown Winnipeg. Good morning, I'm Matt Humphrey. Yes, temperatures across much of southern Manitoba are expected to keep climbing into the mid-30s today. Humidex values near 50, and some Winnipeg organizations are trying to help people beat the heat. The CBC's Santiago Arias-Orozco has your story.
2: Plastic cases with hundreds of water bottles are stacked up at an office. Donations outreach worker Karina Blungrum hopes will make a difference to Winnipeg's most vulnerable.
3: We're keeping people alive. Is this really life-threatening, this heat?
2: The water handed out to those experiencing homelessness on Saturday. Mitch Bourbonnier is part of a group leading the donation.
4: Where they feel stuck and they feel there is nowhere to go, and they have to sit in this heat without relief.
2: Muggy weather is a sealing match of southern Manitoba this weekend. Asylum Mission's Margot Ross says drug use and mental health issues are putting unhoused people at higher risk.
5: So they're not out searching for shade, and we're very concerned about their well-being. This extreme heat does kill.
2: The charity opening its doors 24/7 for the first summer, expecting more will visit them in the coming days as the hot air will linger into next week. Santiago Arias Orozco, CBC News, Winnipeg.
1: Some Manitobans with flooded homes are happy for new assistance from the province. The Manitoba Flood Recovery Program will offer one-time grants to those without adequate insurance. It'll be in addition to the province's existing disaster financial assistance program. And it's welcome news for Garth Kilberry in Cross Isle. He estimates the damage to his home at around $300,000. And he's only covered up to $25,000 for sewer backups.
6: Any kind of funding to help us out is greatly appreciated, and you know, at least the government's stepping up to help out, you know, their residents. And to me, it's more of a stress reliever knowing that at least something's coming and we can kind of patch our life back together.
1: The province has a list of municipalities covered under the new recovery program. Grosse Isle is on that list, but some in southwestern Manitoba are worried their municipalities are not on the list. The government tells CBC more information on additional supports will be shared soon. As you've been hearing, at least two people were killed and six others injured after shooting in Toronto. It happened at a salsa festival last night. Police say about 13,000 people were attending the event when gunfire broke out shortly after 8 p.m. Mayor Olivia Chow.
7: I'm deeply disturbed and angry about this reckless, irresponsible act of violence. Right in the middle of a festival attended by families, children, seniors, just beyond words how disturbed I am.
1: Investigators believe at least two people exchanged gunfire while moving through the crowd. Two firearms have been recovered, but at this point no arrests have been made. Toronto Deputy Police Chief Frank Barreto.
8: We have now established about three crime scenes, and homicide investigators and gun and gang crime investigators are on the scene as well, conducting what is a very complex investigation.
1: Plenty of phones recorded the scene, and police are asking for people to volunteer those videos. And finally, dinosaur enthusiasts in Manitoba have a new creature to check out. A Styxosaurus is now on display at the Canadian Fossil Discovery Center in Morden. The fossils at the center of the exhibit were unearthed near Miami, Manitoba, in 1983. And from them, staff used 3D printing and AI technology to recreate a full skeleton as well as a lifelike sculpture. 12-year-old Georgia Dirksen and her mom were some of the first to see it. The child loves dinosaurs but had not heard of Styxosaurus until now.
9: I kind of looked like the Loch Ness Monster. And, like, the thing, how it's just, like, it caught fish and stuff, and it lived underwater. And I just thought that was really cool, like, how they found this skeleton in Manitoba.
1: The museum is now inviting visitors to submit ideas for a nickname. Dirksen suggests Apollo, since the name Styxosaurus is named after the river Styx in Greek mythology. Mainly sunny today in Winnipeg. Again, we have that wind from the south. Heat, a high of 37, humidex 47. Brandon, a high of 37, humidex 47. Dauphin, a high of 35. Humidex values around 41 in Dauphin. Flin Flon, a high of 30. You also have a heat warning. Thompson, rain or thunder, a high of 29. And a chance of rain and thunder and a high of 21 in Churchill.
0: Thank you, Matt.
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0: 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Now, have you ever been out on a hike or a walk and forgotten to pack a granola bar? Or maybe you've walked through a park and wondered if the shiny red berries on a nearby bush were edible. A new walking tour at Assiniboine Park wants to help you get familiar with some edible wild plants here in Winnipeg. Barrett Miller is the Manager of Education and Programming at the Assiniboine Park Conservancy, and he's hosting a series of educational walks to teach people about some of the edible and helpful plants around the park. They're happening on Wednesday evenings throughout July and August, and he's here to tell us more about it. Good morning, Barrett.
1: Good morning, Nadia.
0: So where did the idea for this walk come from?
1: Well, I've been doing similar guided walks for about 15, 16 years now. Initially, it came from a campfire conversation with a friend. We were camping for a May long weekend, and he was into food. I was into wild plants. We went for a little foraging walk, and we had some wild greens omelets for breakfast, and he told me that he enjoyed things and other people would too. I'm a career outdoor educator and environmental educator, so it was sort of a logical fit. I've decided to share what I know and love to nibble on with a wider audience, and Assiniboine Park has been good enough to let me do that at my position there.
0: So where will you be taking people on the walk?
1: We'll be starting at the Leaf. And we'll be exploring some of the forest areas around there. We usually start a little bit upland,

0: We're probably, depending on how high the Assiniboine is, going along our riverbank forest next Tuesday. We'll use our riverbank forest sort of around the Duck Pond and Qualico Family Center for those familiar with the park. And there's a couple really neat little pockets of urban forest that dot the landscape around the leaf itself.
1: And so then on this walk, what are some of the edible plants found in and around the park?
0: Well, we have chokecherries and saskatoons. Saskatoons are coming perfectly ripe. Those will be ready probably this week. We do look at some plants that are ubiquitous elsewhere, though, too. I like to have about 10, 15 minutes where I do content I call eat your weeds. Plantain, dandelion, burdock, a lot of the plants that we don't really love growing in our manicured or curated spaces were actually brought to this continent from elsewhere because they were food or useful plants once upon a time. And we can re-embrace that. And, you know, if you want that perfect lawn, if you need that perfect lawn, herbicide, you know, has some consequences. Eating your weeds just puts you more in touch with your little patch of green and keeps it weed-free. So I do like to show off some of those. Cattails are another really choice plant that we have around the park. Cattails offer something every season of the year. We're just coming into the perfect time of year to eat the cucumber-tasting inner shoots. So that's probably a nibble we'll encounter this week.
1: And literally, so for example, with the cattails, you can just nibble on it like fresh or raw, or do you prepare it in some way?
0: Oh, there's a little bit of prep to make sure that you can eat it raw, because you don't want to eat the outer parts first off. They don't taste good.
1: Doesn't look too appetizing.
0: Touching whatever water
1: the
0: cattail's growing in.
1: Mm-hmm.
0: But no, if you pluck it up gently and you peel away those outer leaves, a nice white inner core pretty well falls into your hand. And that is a nice little bit of vegetable that tastes very much like a cucumber.
1: And you can just eat it straight up. Should you be washing it first or what?
0: I'll give it a splash with some fresh water, and it is good to go. Yep. A little bit earlier in the year, cattail on the cob, the seed heads, the things that turn into fluffy hot dog looking seed pods, before those turn to fluff, before those seeds are mature, clipping those off and steaming them, grilling them, or boiling them, it's like one giant kernel of corn on the cob. And it's a little bit spongy, so it takes to butter and pepper really, really nicely.
1: Interesting.
0: We're just past that season and into the shoot season, but cattails are one of my favorite plants that way.
1: Note to self for next year. What and the weeds you mentioned, what would you do with those in a recipe? Like, how would you prepare that?
0: Greens, one of the best things to do with dandelions is actually to roast the roots. Just stick them in the oven or wrap them in tin foil on the barbecue. Brown them until they're nice and brown. And that can be used as a cocoa substitute. And if you take it even further, Nadia, I got to say, I take my coffee very seriously. In my wild edible journeys, I've run across a lot of coffee substitutes. The only one that comes close is roasted dandelion root.
1: No way.
0: A nice cup of roasted dandelion coffee. I use coffee in quotations, but it does get you most of the way there flavor-wise.
1: All right.
0: Even the roots just chopped up and sautéed with a little bit of butter as a veggie, that's a very, very tasty way to feel good about weeding the lawn.
1: How can people tell if a plant is edible or not?
0: Really learn from people who know, verify from several sources. Sometimes if it's a new plant to me, we'll go and we'll go through a standard edibility test. The downside of that is to do that properly, it takes about 3 or 4 days. So trusting traditional wisdom, trusting people who know that you have a good rapport with, and verifying sort of independently, that's how I would go about it. In terms of what I teach, I've tried to gather a little bit from anybody who's willing to share with me and has given me permission to share. And then if you're hosting a group, it's oftentimes really, really bad manners to take the first bite of something. On my walks, I will always take the first bite just to make sure that it is tasty, that it is up to the quality that I would want to share with folks. So That's little tastes and a lot of knowledge. That would probably be the best way. There's no guaranteed way to just look at a plant unless you can identify it and say, yep, that one's edible, that one's not.
1: When they do find an edible plant, which, you know, they've verified through the ways you've outlined, what do people need to keep in mind before they pop it in their mouth and eat it?
0: Is there enough to go around?
1: Smart, yeah.
0: The whole chewing gum at school, did you bring enough for the whole class? That rule, writ large, is one of my strong foraging ethics. Unless there's enough to go around, and I'm not just talking about people who might be with me, if people are foraging on their own, I'm not just talking about what you want to take home. The first bit that you see, that needs to stay on the landscape for the plants, animals who need it more than you do, for whom this is not just a treat to help connect to land, this is survival. The next thing, especially if you're in a public place, Assiniboine Park, very public, the Assiniboine Forest, Little Mountain Park, any of our beautiful urban or near urban parks, there's a lot of people and not a lot of green space. We're so blessed in the city to have a lot of parks, but even then, way more people than there is wild food. Nobody should be trying to subsist off of park forage food. So is there enough to share with the wider community? And if you can say yes to those two things, and you have enough to share with whoever you want to share with, then it's time to harvest just that much.
1: Finally, Barrett, what do people need to know if they want to take part in one of these walks?
0: Good shoes. You can register at assiniboinepark.ca. We meet at the Leaf. Be sure that you dress for the weather. If the weather is really, really, really poor, we actually will maybe use some of our built-up gardens, and it won't be quite as wild. If the weather is wild, the plants might be a little bit less so, but we'll use plants that are more human curated and cared for to sort of show off what their wild cousins might look like. And it's almost never too stormy to find some good weeds that you could translate that knowledge back to your own little neighborhood nature nook.
1: Barrett, thank you so much for your time this morning.
0: Thank you very much, and have a great rest of the day.
1: Barrett Miller is the Manager of Education and Programming at the Assiniboine Park Conservancy. He will be hosting edible and helpful plant walks on Wednesday evenings throughout July and August. The next tour is happening on July 15th. Tickets are $18 plus tax and are available online at assiniboinepark.ca. And we have a pair of tickets to give away to the July 15th walk. So send an email to us right now for your chance to win, and please include your full name. Our email address is weekend@cbc.ca. The time is 7:45.

0: Gordon Goldsborough is here with another edition of Abandoned Manitoba. But before we get to today's topic, Gordon, I understand you have an announcement.
1: I do. Back in May, I told our listeners about the nominees for this year's Margaret McWilliams Awards. That's an award for excellence in writing about Manitoba history. Three books have been selected for this year's awards, and so I thought I'd just share with our listeners those award winners, because they're all wonderful books that everyone should read. In the scholarly history category, a book by Yusuf Sufi, I think you interviewed him about that.
0: I have, yeah.
1: A book entitled Homegrown Radicals, A Story of State Violence, Islamophobia, and Jihad in the Post-9/11 World. So there's a recommendation for you if you want some summer reading. In the category of popular history, a book by Audrea Land called On the Hunt for William Hallett, Discovering a Forgotten Métis Leader. And what I think it does is it reminds us that not everyone loved Louis Riel. And one of the unfans was William Hallett. And then the third award went for local history to Sabrina Janke and Alex Judge for their book, Portage and Maine, How an Iconic Intersection Shaped Winnipeg's History, Politics, and Urban Life. And of course, anyone who's walked at that intersection today should have some understanding of how it all came about.
0: Thank you, Gordon, for that update, and a really nice range of winners. So congratulations to all of them.
1: Indeed.
0: So what are we discussing this week?
1: Well, 4 months ago, we talked about everyday items that were once common, but have since become obsolete. Basically, complete mysteries to most young people. Well, time then didn't permit me to list all of the examples that I had in mind. And afterwards, listeners weighed in with suggestions too. So I thought, well, let's come back to that theme. So today, we're going to mention a few more of those items, starting with a small white plastic bag. It's open on one end, it has a circular hole near the top, and the printing on the bag tells us that it was connected to something called orbit.
0: Okay, so what is or was orbit?
1: Well, you could be excused for not knowing, because it's been gone a very long time. It was a large, white, spherical container that sat along Manitoba's highways. It was a receptacle for garbage from passing vehicles. Instead of just winding your window down and throwing it out the window, you would collect it in this bag and then deposit it in orbit. And then right next to the orbit receptacle was a dispenser where you could get another new empty bag. And remember the hole I mentioned that was in the bag? Well, that hole let you hang it on the cigarette lighter in your car. Now, do you remember when cars actually had cigarette lighters? Well, they did, and that's one place you could hang your bag. Or you could hang it on the window crank. Well, again, you know, instead of just pushing the little button and the window slides down with a motor, you crank the crank. Well, you could hang your orbit bag there, too. So, of course, most modern cars have neither cigarette lighters nor window cranks. And, of course, orbits themselves disappeared way back in the mid-1980s. But, well, I think a lot of our listeners will remember the orbit. And, in fact, in my personal collection of ephemera, I do have several orbit bags. Unused ones, mind you.
0: You should have brought them in for a little show and tell.
1: Oh, I know. And I was thinking of that. But, you know, I've had some rearranging in my basement and I just couldn't find them on short notice.
0: You are forgiven. Okay. So, Gordon, what are some of the items suggested by listeners?
1: Right. And there were lots of them. So in the realm of clothing, Ray Bernier reminded me of arm cuffs. They're also called sleeve garters. And at first when he mentioned it, I thought, I've never even heard of that. But it turns out I actually have. I've seen them too. In fact, Ray said that his late uncle wore them, and he wore them on the upper sleeves of his shirts. Now, what they were was an elastic circle that had usually a little metal buckle so you could adjust it for size, larger or smaller. And it was used to shorten the sleeves of your shirt when they were too long. They were really popular, and they became popular in the latter half of the 1800s. And if you think about it, and if you've watched like an old movie or even a new movie where they've recreated the past, if you think about the stereotypical bartender, they would have these things around their sleeve. And the idea, of course, was to keep their sleeves out of the drinks when they were pouring them. Or the other one, and this is what I always think of, is a bookkeeper. You think of a bookkeeper, they have two things. They have a little visor, and I never quite understood what the visor was for. And they have these things around their arms and sleeves, and those are arm cuffs or sleeve garters.
0: Well, thank you to listener Ray Bernier for that. What other suggestions did you get from listeners?
1: From Herb Bjarnason, he sent me an email about drapes. And, of course, my first thought was, well, he's talking about window coverings, you know, we cover windows with drapes. But nope, these were pants worn by fashionable young men in the 1950s, and it followed on the zoot suit craze. If you have any kind of recollection of the past or if you watched old movies, you might remember zoot suits, these really over-the-top suits from the 30s, the 40s. Well, drapes were kind of the evolution of zoot suits. They were high-waisted, they ballooned through the thigh, they were often sharply creased on front, and they were wide at the knee but tapered dramatically to the ankle. And if you look at old movies, or if you look at any kind of illustrations, say from the 1950s, yeah, men were wearing drapes. I just never knew they were called that. Another item of men's fashion, and this was remembered by listener Dave White, were spats. If you think of the Monopoly man, you know, the old fellow, he was wearing spats. And they basically were cloth that was worn over shoes and around the ankle by Victorian and Edwardian gentlemen. Sometimes they were made of things other than cloth, sometimes felt or canvas or wool or leather. They were usually light colored, especially if you were wearing formal wear. And that's the Monopoly man. He's wearing a tuxedo and he's wearing spats. Why? Was it just fashion and had no purpose? No. In fact, they were intended to keep your shoes and your socks clean while you were walking on muddy streets.
0: Kind of like the toe tubbers.
1: Right. Yeah.
0: See how I'm making connections?
1: Absolutely. There's a lot of these things that, you know, back in the day when we didn't have all the nice pavement we have today, you know, you had mud everywhere and you had to kind of prepare for that.
0: Makes sense. All right. So aside from fashion, what was another major category of obsolete items suggested by listeners?
1: Technology in the workplace. That was a very common theme among suggestions I heard. And this is one that really resonated with me because for my high school graduation, and I will date myself, that occurred in the late 1970s, my parents were very proud. They bought me a typewriter. Woohoo! Well, of course, I had used a typewriter when I took typing class, and I would note in passing that I was the only boy in a room full of girls. And why? Well, because they were preparing to become secretaries, because that was a woman's job in the 1970s. But my mother insisted, you got to learn how to type. And I did, and I've never regretted it. It's been so helpful through the years. You know, I learned wonderful typing skills, and I, of course, transferred that to a computer. So I didn't use my typewriter very long, I'm afraid, but I do use my keyboard virtually every day, sometimes all day. Of course, personal computers have pretty much wiped out typewriters because they're just so much better at creating documents. But there were other pieces of obsolete office equipment that were identified by listeners. For example, Muriel Gamey suggested hectographs and mimeographs, and then someone else suggested gestetners. And you think, mimeograph?
0: Yeah.
1: Hectograph?
0: No idea.
1: They were copy machines. Ah. You know, before we had photocopiers that make perfect copies, we had these various devices, and really the quality was variable, but not very good. So, you know, it was mainly for making copies in a time when you had no other means to do so.
0: Okay, so were any of the suggested obsolete items still in use today?
1: Yeah, you know, and it's possible, you know, there's still guys out there wearing sleeve garters. There might be
0: Send pics. Weekend at cbc.ca.
1: That's right. I can't imagine anybody's using a gestetner, but who knows? There's somebody out there maybe really loves the old school smell of a gestetner machine. But anyway, Carol McKibben thought of flypaper. And if you've ever lived somewhere where there are flies, you know how useful it is. It's basically a sticky strip, comes in a little roll, you roll out and pin it to the ceiling, usually in your house or wherever there's flies. And the idea is that flies land on it because it's sticky and they just can't get away. Modern homes, I think, probably have lower numbers of cracks where the flies can creep in, probably fewer sources of open food that would be an incentive to attract flies. But I can speak from personal experience. I, you know, I teach a class in an old hunting lodge, and there are vast numbers of flies. So flypaper, still very useful. And you can, in fact, buy it, you know, pretty much any place where you can buy hardware or household chemicals. And most people go, what the heck is that for? But it's good stuff. Another household item that is still in use is a chinois. And you might not know what is that. In fact, Laurel Sargentson, who suggested this one, her mother apparently called it a colander, although I'm not quite sure that's the same thing. Okay. My mom used one, and I suspect mothers of many of our listeners probably did too. And the idea of a chinois is that it was used to preserve garden produce for later use. It's essentially a cone-shaped fine mesh sieve that sits upright on a metal frame, and it comes with a conical wooden paddle that matches the slope inside this cone. And the idea is that you can move this paddle vigorously around the circumference of the metal cone. And in Laurel's case, you remember her mum putting tomatoes into the chinois, and then when you rounded this thing around, it crushed the tomatoes, and it went through the mesh of the sieve, and then you have had a bowl underneath, it would collect the juice. And so the idea was you were either making tomato juice or tomato sauce. You know, and so that's just a couple of examples of these, you know, kitchen things that are still in use. And I bet there's some listeners out there shouting at their radio right now saying, what? He didn't mention whatever. So that's it for now. But if any other suggestions of obsolete items come my way, we will talk about them in a future episode again. So send them to me at Gordon, G-O-R-D-O-N, at mhs.mb.ca.
0: Really enjoyed that one, Gordon. Thank you so much. Mm-hmm. So what's coming up for next week?
1: Well, back in February, I accompanied two friends to a site on the north border of Riding Mountain National Park. They had been skiing in the area and seen a little building that had caught their eye. Now, they know how keen I am about such things, so they invited me to come and take a look. Over the last few months, I have tried to learn about the building, and I think I know most of its story now, so I'm going to share it with our listeners next week.
0: Thanks, Gordon.
1: Bye-bye for now.

0: Watchman says it's becoming increasingly difficult to decipher what is being created by AI.
1: So I think that now that we publish more data feeds, Pearson, FlightAware, there are a lot of places that publicize content, so they can turn that into what looks like text, what looks like reliable information that bears some resemblance to the truth, but can still make you miss your flight.
0: Airports in Ottawa, Montreal, and Vancouver have also raised concerns surrounding misleading content. They encourage travelers to rely on direct information from airlines or airports. Michelle Song, CBC News, Toronto.
2: Families of adults with disabilities say they're facing unexpected barriers when trying to access government benefits. For one Nova Scotia family, renewing a federal disability tax credit required an expensive and cumbersome trip through the court system. As Selena Alders reports, they say it points to broader gaps in disability support.
3: Good.
4: You feel good about it?
5: Martin O'Driscoll sits on the couch with his father using an app on his tablet to communicate. He's on the autism spectrum and will need someone by his side for the rest of his life.
6: I guess you could describe Martin as having high support needs.
5: His mother, Lisa, says their family has relied on the federal disability tax credit, a tax break worth up to $1,500 per year. But when Martin turned 19, his application renewal was denied. As a legal adult, his parents could no longer apply on his behalf.
7: I was like, what?
5: His father, Ronan, says they had to spend thousands of dollars and go through the court system to become his legal guardians.
8: This is not a unique situation.
5: Laverne Jacobs teaches disability law at the University of Windsor. She says the government should provide more resources to help families navigate a complicated system.
8: There are very few legal clinics across the country that focus on the rights of persons with disabilities.
5: Martin's parents say they understand the requirement of legal guardianship might be needed as a safeguard against fraud, but they argue the bar is too high.
9: Especially its parents are already really burdened with appointments and evaluations and school, and then to have all this administrative stuff on top of it is very stressful.
5: Martin has since been reapproved for the tax credit. The Department of Finance says the process of obtaining legal guardianship is a matter of provincial and territorial law. Selena Alders, CBC News, Halifax.
2: 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I'm Willie Lowry. 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
10: 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Thanks so much for joining us this hour. Coming up after 8:30, how do you stay curious about your spouse in marriage? We're going to hear from a couple who did just that in order to save their marriage. It's part two of our conversation with Dan and Sarah. We heard the first part last week. They were a couple who built their marriage on faith. So what happened when Dan became an atheist? Stay tuned. That conversation coming up after 8:30. Before that, we have the music mashup. But up first, we'll hear the story of a single father's journey from Ghana to Winnipeg and find out how he and his sons are doing in their brand new home. It's a Habitat for Humanity home. That's coming up first this hour on the show. The time is 11 minutes past 8. Matt Humphrey is here with news headlines.
11: Buckle up for another day of sweltering heat and muggy conditions. Humidex values near 50 across southern Manitoba today. Many Winnipeggers trying to beat the heat, staying indoors. Many others don't have that option. And now we'll hear this morning about outreach organizations collecting water bottles, handing out to people living on the street. More on those efforts at the bottom of the hour. Mainly sunny in Winnipeg today. We should see the clouds roll away. We have a wind from the south, which will give us some reprieve. A high of 37, Humidex at 47. Brandon, sunny, wind from the south, high of 37, Humidex at 47. Clearing skies in Dauphin, a high of 35, Humidex at 41. A chance of showers in Flin Flon, a high of 30. You also have a heat warning. Thompson, a chance of showers, risk of rain or thunder, a high of 29. 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In Kenora, you also have a heat warning today, and in Churchill, a high of 21 with a risk of rain and thunder on the bay.
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A single father and his two sons finally have a home to call their own here in Winnipeg. Suleiman Gadeau fled Ghana in 2015, seeking safety and a brighter future for his family. And after a years-long journey through South America, Mexico and the US, he ended up here in Manitoba. And after being granted permanent residency, he was able to bring his two sons, Gadeau and Mohammed, to live with him in Winnipeg after being apart for 8 years.

0: Gato, how is it going?
1: It's like nice, and I love the new house, and I loved how like they made my bed, and yeah, I really like the house.
0: How did they make your bed, your bedroom?
1: Yeah, it's like small, and yeah, I really love it.
0: Okay, so Gado, you're 14, you're the older brother, Muhammad, you're 12, younger brother.
1: Yeah.
0: Do you have to share a room or do you get your own rooms?
1: We get our own rooms.
0: Okay, is that exciting?
1: Yeah.
0: Do you guys decorate it? Like, how have you done it up? Muhammad, what's your room like?
2: There's a closet with my clothes in there, and there's like a bed, and there's a window next to it.
0: Yeah. And Gado, what's it like to have your own room?
1: It's like a seamless.
0: Yeah, but your own.
1: Yeah.
0: Suleiman, what's it like to be able to have your own? Because this is the first home you've had since coming to Winnipeg, like a house that is your own. What's that been like for you as a father to provide for your sons in that way?
3: Well, I'm very glad in my first time to get a new home in Winnipeg, Manitoba. Was very excited with my boys.
0: Mm. You've been through so much, Suleiman. I shared a little bit, and I'm sure there's much more that you went through. When you left Ghana in 2015, your sons stayed behind. What was it like to leave them behind when they were so small?
3: Well, I have to leave them because of the hardship and so many things happening in my life. So I leave them when Muhammad was, I think, 8 months.
0: Wow.
3: And Gado was 2 years or 8 months, yeah. When I left them, yeah.
0: And what was that like for you as a dad to leave them behind?
3: It's very sad for me to leave them, but I don't have any choice. That's why I leave them. Mm. So I pray for them, for my safety and also their safety at home. Once they live with their grandmother and their mom. So
0: yeah. Gado and Muhammad, what do you remember when you first came to Canada? Like, Gado, how old were you when you first came?
1: I was 11 or 12.
0: Yeah, what was that like to move, leave your home behind and come to this new place?
1: Like sad. I like missed my grandma and yeah, mom. And like I wanted them to come with me. Yeah, I was like crying in the airport.
0: Yeah, of course. And then how have the past few years been if you spent more time here?
1: Good, because I went to like a proper school.
0: Yeah.
1: Yeah, and I met new friends.
0: Yeah?
1: Yeah, and I had more sport opportunities.
0: I've got to say, just for our audience, all three dad and brothers are wearing like these sports shirts, soccer shorts. You're all watching the World Cup, right?
1: Yeah.
0: Yeah, so that is universal. Whether you're in Ghana or Canada, people enjoy the World Cup. Suleiman, how did you hear about Habitat for Humanity's home ownership program?
3: Yeah, one time I went to the restaurant with my friend, and when we went there, my friend said he went there to buy a stuff.
0: That's like a second-hand store.
3: Yeah, second-hand store.
0: Yeah.
3: So when we went there, she just bought some stuff, and we go back. And the next time, I went there by myself to see what I can get from there, because I used to buy some second-hand goods to send it back home to share it with the neighbors.
0: You used to buy second-hand goods and send it back home to Ghana, for your neighbors. Wow.
3: Yeah, so when I went there and I saw one gentleman, he was working at a voluntary over there, so, and she was asking me questions, and she told me, where did I live? And I told him I was living at the Glen Medwa.
0: Which is an apartment?
3: Yeah, it's an apartment. Mm. So he told me, oh, you can join the program. I said, what kind of program? She said, oh, they can give you a house. I said, really? And I said, okay. Then I didn't bother myself. Then after I bought what I needed, then I left. Mm. So I think within 2 weeks, I came back again. I saw the gentleman again. He said, oh, I told you, did you apply? I said, how can I apply? And he told me, oh, you can go to the office, the Habitat office is Habitat, so you can go there.

0: So, and I said, okay. And the one time I went to the Habitat office and asked them the process, and they gave me the email. So when I get the email, then I joined the program. So when they are doing the section, like they started, and I received the email, then I filled the forms, and we joined the meeting when we started. And when we started, and I meet Kamal, and when we joined the program, the first time when I apply, they deny my application due to more debt.
1: More debt, yeah. So you denied the first time.
0: Yeah,
1: okay.
0: When they denied me, and then I said, okay, I have to go back to make sure I correct my
1: debt issues. Yeah, good for you. Yeah.
0: So I went back, then I started work out, and I reapply again. When I reapply again, we started going on, and they approved.
1: Yeah. You didn't give up.
0: Yeah, I never give up.
1: Good for you.
0: Yeah.
1: Now, part of getting a home from Habitat involves completing 500 hours of volunteer labor, which you did while also working two jobs, while also being a single parent to two boys. How did you keep going? Because that must have been a lot that you had to do.
0: Yeah. I was working two jobs, and especially I went to the volunteer always on the weekends. Mm. Saturday, Sunday, I will make sure I'll get 8 hours or 7 hours. So I did my best at least to finish my 500 hours, which mm-hmm. is I do.
1: But that must have been exhausting.
0: Yeah, it's very hard, but...
1: What kept you going? What kept you motivated to keep going?
0: Yeah, the motivating one, especially when I went to the restaurant, people were saying, the new home, and even... When I went to the site, and especially when they opened the decoration room for the one they complete, and when I saw it, I said, come on, then I have to make sure I work hard to make sure I finish my 500 hours, which is I do, yeah.
1: So seeing the site was that motivation?
0: More motivation,
1: yeah. What was it like to get the keys to your home for the first time?
0: Oh, I can't believe, because it's a tears of joy, to be honest.
1: Mm, yeah. Yeah, of course.
0: Because it's not my plan, but all of a sudden then we go through, and when we get the key, I was very excited to the family.
1: Yeah, of course. Gado Mohammed, what was the first thing you did when you went into your new house? Gado, you first.
2: I went to my room.
1: Yeah.
2: And I thanked the Habitat people.
1: Oh.
2: I went to check the rooms with brother, and I checked the house. Yeah.
1: And what did you think?
2: It was good.
1: Yeah. Mohammed, did you fight with your brother about who gets which room, or did you decide? Who decided?
3: We didn't fight. We just decided.
1: Easy. Suleiman, Gado, Mohammed, congratulations on your new house, and thank you so much for coming in and sharing your story with us.
0: Thank you so much.
3: You're welcome.
1: That was Suleiman Gado and his 14-year-old son, Gado, and his 12-year-old son, Mohammed. They are the proud owners of a new home through the Habitat for Humanity, Manitoba's affordable home ownership program. The time is 8:22. It's time for the music mashup. What can people win today, Bruce?
4: Well, we're going to keep it simple. I've got a jar of mustard from our friend Ken from Starbuck, who provides us with some of his mustard harvest. That is to say, the mustard that he makes on his own and delivers here, hand delivers. And this one has the box dill on the label checked off. So this is his dill mustard. And what better prize for summer when you're barbecuing and, to have a good bit of a nice coarse prairie mustard, it says on the label, from Prairie Mustard and Starbuck. And I'll throw in one of the last, if not the last, CBC

0: fridge magnets that I have in my secret possession.
1: Thank you, Bruce. His endless supply of fridge magnets.
0: It's not endless.
1: Just before we go on to the theme of today's mashup, Suleiman would just like to say one thing.
0: Sure thing.
1: Suleiman, go for it. What would you like to say?
2: Thank you so much for giving me more advantage to talk to about CBC. Thank you so much for contacting us to come and share our story. And also, I would like to use this opportunity to thank to Habitat Humanity, especially Jimmy and Carmel. They are doing a fantastic job. And I'm not forget the Winnipeg Blue Bombers. They are doing a great job. And especially the CEO. They give us a beautiful JC, which is they write our surname on the back, Gado. Mm. And they give us all season ticket. Oh. So even Friday, we went to support the Blue Bombers. So we are grateful to thank to them, to everyone. And especially also their volunteers who came and support from day one up to the end. I really appreciate what they did for us. Thank you so much.
1: Thank you, Suleiman. Really appreciate that. And that ties in nicely to our theme for the mashup, which is inspired by Suleiman's story and Muhammad's story and Gado's story. The theme for today's mashup is home. So you will hear five songs and home is the theme. Now, after you hear the mashup, here are the numbers to call: 204-780-0893. That's 780-0893 or 1-800-268-5483. That's 1-800-268-5483. Let's hear the mashup.

A home-themed mashup. It was such a pleasure to meet that family. If you think you know at least one of the performers, call us right now. If you've won in the past 6 weeks, let someone else have a go. 204-780-0893 or 1-800-268-5483. Other numbers to dial. Let's hear the mashup again.

0: that is your mashup. Let's go to the first caller. Good morning. Who's this? Hello?
1: Morning.
0: Hi. Who's this?
1: It's Megan from Enola. Now in Kenora.
0: Okay, Megan, it's crisscrossing the country. What do you have for us, Megan?
1: I've got Crowded House.
0: Yes.
1: Huey Lewis in the News.
0: Yes.
1: Ozzy Osbourne.
0: Keep going, Megan from Enola.
1: Ian Thomas.
0: Come on, come on.
2: Good one.
1: Is that right?
0: Yes, yeah. The last one, and then you win. We just need one more.
1: The last one. This is one, that right? Ed Sheeran?
0: No. Who's that guy in the background?
1: That's my husband, Brent.
0: Hi, Brent. Okay, come on, Brent. Deliver. We need the last one. Can I give a clue?
3: I thought Ian Thomas was the last one.
2: No, this one that's playing right now.
1: We're coming home.
0: Can I give a clue?
2: Oh, of course you can. Sure.
0: Was married to Nicole Kidman.
1: Keith Urbane.
0: Keith Urbane.
1: There we go.
0: You
1: know it was a combined effort.
0: It
1: this
0: was
1: morning.
0: Basically cheating, but it doesn't matter. Megan and Brent, you win the music mashup from representing Enola, now in Kenora. Which song can we play for you?
1: Play Coming Home.
0: Okay, which one? The Keith Urbane version? Why not?
2: The Ian Thomas version?
0: Which version? Ian Thomas?
1: The Ian Thomas version.
0: Okay, got it. Stay on the line and we'll get that prize to you. Enjoy Kenora.
1: All right, thanks.
0: Bye.

0: loved hearing Brent's rapid fire response in the background and Megan just delivering in perfect harmony, those two.
1: Keith Urbane.
0: Congratulations. I mean, they did so well. 4 out of 5, I just felt they deserved it. With that last one.
1: Oh, for sure. We owe them anyways. Megan just told me a bit of a story about how the last time she won a long time ago didn't quite work out.
0: Oh.
1: My screw up.
0: Oh, dear.
1: Yeah. So we owe them anyways.
0: We can redeem ourselves. Thanks, Megan and Brent. 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
3: At 8:30, it's 24 degrees with an orange heat warning in Kenora, 25 degrees with an orange heat warning in downtown Winnipeg. Good morning, I'm Matt Humphrey. Silo Mission in Winnipeg is running through nearly 600 water bottles a day as more clients visit the charity looking for a break from the heat. Sweltering conditions are baking much of southern Manitoba with Humidex values approaching 50 today. Margot Ross works with Silo. She says today's extreme weather is especially dangerous for unhoused people.
4: Their health isn't optimal at the best of times. They may have substance use disorders. There may be mental health issues, so they're not out searching for shade, and we're very concerned about their well-being. This extreme heat does kill.
3: During this summer, the organization is welcoming people at all times of the day, offering shelter as well as food and donated clothing. Some Manitobans dealing with flooding are worried they may not be eligible for a new assistance program. On Friday, the province unveiled the Manitoba Flood Recovery Program. It'll provide one-time grants for those without enough insurance, and it's in addition to the existing Disaster Financial Assistance Program. The province has a list of municipalities eligible, but some flooded homeowners say their municipality is not on that list, like Shauna Lee Shemshishin in the municipality of Ethelbert.
5: Well, I would like to know how they came about the eligibility, because we have all been affected. This is the worst that we've ever seen in this town. I've talked to each and every person that practically lives here, and nobody has ever seen this ever before. So a lot of people here don't have coverage.
3: Dauphin is also not on the list of eligible municipalities, and it was hard hit by flooding. The province tells CBC information on additional supports will be shared soon. In other news, the Prime Minister says his thoughts are with Toronto this morning after a shooting at a street festival. Last night, family-friendly fun turned to fear as gunfire erupted. 2 people are dead, at least 6 others injured. Jennifer Yoon has the latest.
6: A salsa street festival on a beautiful summer Toronto night. Falling into chaos as gunshots rang out. Police say 2 firearms were recovered on the scene, but the investigation is ongoing and complicated.
7: It's complex because of the sheer number of people involved.
6: Frank Barreto is the deputy chief of the Toronto Police Service. He says 13,000 people were in the area when the shots rang out.
7: Just a lot of people to interview, to speak to, and to try to piece it all together.
8: I'm deeply disturbed and angry.
6: Toronto Mayor Olivia Chow calling the shooting a reckless, irresponsible act of violence. This is the 33rd shooting in the city so far this year. But Chow and police say Toronto is still one of the safest cities in the world. Jennifer Yoon, CBC News, Toronto.
3: And finally, a riddle. What has sharp teeth, a long neck, and lives in a museum? That's right, it's Styxosaurus, now on display at the Canadian Fossil Discovery Center in Morden. The fossils were unearthed near Miami, Manitoba, in 1983. Executive Director Aldofa Quatera says staff used those original bones to reconstruct a full skeleton using a 3D printer. He says they also went high-tech to create a separate lifelike sculpture.
9: It's very rewarding because the results can be seen here. So we are trying to use the most advanced technology that we have available. Even for the lifelike reconstruction, we use a little bit of artificial intelligence to help with the 3D file, and it's working really well for us.
3: Quatera says it took months to print out more than 400 bones and piece them all together. An adult Styxosaurus can be up to 12 meters long or 40 feet, with its neck alone accounting for about half that length. The museum is now inviting visitors to submit ideas for a nickname. Mainly sunny in Winnipeg today. We have a wind from the south at times, high of 37, humidex at 47. Brandon, a high of 37, a humidex at 47. Mainly sunny in the Wheat City. Dauphin, a chance of showers or thunder, a high of 35, but clearing as the day goes on. Flin Flon, chance of showers or thunder, a high of 30. Thompson, a chance of showers, risk of rain, high of 29. And in Churchill, a high of 21 with a risk of rain and thunder.
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0: 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Now, last week, at this time on the show, we heard from a couple who experienced a very particular challenge in their marriage. Sarah and Daniel Dacombe met in Providence Bible College, and Daniel wanted to be a pastor, and Sarah had always imagined herself becoming a pastor's wife. They met, fell in love, got married, had kids. But their marriage, which had been built on the foundation of a shared religious faith, faced a challenge when Daniel realized he was an atheist. Actually, correction, Sarah knew Daniel was an atheist before he did and confronted him about it. So how do you navigate a marriage when one spouse is an evangelical Christian and the other decides they want to leave that same faith? Here's part two of that conversation with Sarah and Daniel Dacombe. There are so many questions I had that we didn't get to in our first part of the conversation, so I wanted to get to them now. Daniel, I'm so interested in what some of those big questions were that you were wrestling with that caused you to kind of leave your faith. Can you share some of the big ones that were just kind of like the ones that you couldn't let go of?
10: Well, that's a great question. I think that one of the ones that is most foundational is even just, you know, does God exist? That's like the most foundational question, the question that atheists would answer in the negative, that people who would describe themselves as agnostic would say, you know, no one can really know. I feel some attachment to both of those words. I don't think that anybody can really know for certain, but I'm fairly convinced that there isn't. So atheist also fits. Well, there are a lot of sub questions to that. A lot of things that we would probably just be able to categorize in different sort of philosophical camps. Things like the problem of suffering or the problem of evil, as some would call it, was something that kept me up at night. Other questions around, you know, the arguments for God's existence from a Christian perspective, from a general theistic perspective. These were all things that I read voraciously, you know, and mostly Christian authors at the time to try to convince myself that this was still something I could believe in and maintain a level of intellectual integrity. But every time I would read these books, the critical thinking principles, ironically taught to me by my Bible college professors, would come back. And, you know, there's a quote, and the person who said it escapes me at the moment, but the quote is that our first duty is to not allow ourselves to be fooled, and also to remember that we are the easiest people for ourselves to fool. So I was very aware when I had a bias, when I wanted to believe something was true, and I did very badly want, you know, God to be real, want Christianity to be true. And I would read these books and read these arguments and read a lot of what we would call apologetics, and I would still be able to see the shortcomings and the holes in the arguments and the circular reasoning and the logical fallacies. And I would kind of toss each book aside and go, well, that obviously wasn't it. And I would just kind of keep looking. And I avoided reading anything by atheist philosophers and by, you know, by anybody who wasn't a Christian for the longest time, just to try not to let myself get, you know, get influenced from that end of things. But I did eventually start reading books outside of Christianity. It was a relief.
0: Sarah, when Daniel was coming to you with some of these questions, mm-hmm. how can we prove that God exists? Does God exist? Why is there suffering in the world? Like, mm-hmm. what was your response? Because those are big questions mm-hmm. that if we had easy answers to, they, you know, they mm-hmm. would not be a problem in the first place. So mm-hmm. how did you manage that?
8: I just handled it.
0: That's a quip of a response. You just handle it. But the books that he would bring home, I also read portions of, and got into some of that reading myself. I guess eventually what it came down to for me was realizing there is a rejectable idea of what God is that deserves to be rejected. And I was ready to reject that same idea at the time. So thank goodness I was traveling down some of the same paths that Dan was traveling, mostly in order to keep relating to him at the at that point. But of course, it piqued something within my humanity as well. That is a huge question that I would make a generalization that everyone has to face at some point.
11: Did you feel a pressure to have an answer for him to rebut his side of the debate, or to
0: I think I did
11: answer for those questions?
0: Yeah, earlier on, I think part of my fear is what enabled me to speak up argumentatively, like, yes, there is. We're just trying to encourage him to keep going and stay in your faith. But the more that I let go of my fear, which, you know, that comes back to who we are in a marriage, is often our identity is also wrapped up in the identity of our partner. So if Daniel's identity was changing, mine was too, whether I wanted it to or not. So I had to travel those questions with him.
11: You didn't have to, but you chose to.
0: Fair enough. Mm-hmm. Fair enough. I'll allow it.
11: Daniel, when you say that you weren't even aware that you had become an atheist, mm-hmm. Help us like understand that, because it's for someone who is such a critical thinker, it was almost like you were avoiding that part.
10: Right.
11: I imagine by design, but you tell me, like, how could you not have come to that conclusion and that recognition yourself?
10: Well, the way that I tend to answer this question now is not just as somebody who's a former Christian, but also as a social scientist who's studying this. So I'm actually taking my PhD and working on my dissertation on religious deconversion. Mm. So when we talk about religious belief, we often talk about the different dimensions that it holds. It's not just belief, like the intellectual side. There's also belonging to a community, and there's our practices, the behaviors that we have, and then the bonding that we have to a deity or to a part of the belief system that's, if it doesn't have a deity, then to the, to the pieces that give us an emotional support. So for me, I had left behind the believing dimension, but was still active in the other dimensions. And that was, I think, what kept part of me, one foot inside the church still for a while after the intellectual assent, the intellectual acceptance of these things had passed. As far as for it happening without me knowing, I've quoted Pride and Prejudice a few times when I've talked about this. If you've ever read it or seen it, there's a scene where Elizabeth asks Mr. Darcy, when did you know you fell in love with me? And I'll shorten it here, but he says essentially, I can't tell you the day or the hour or the thought or the word that triggered it. It was too long ago. I was in the middle before I knew I'd begun. And that's a very good analogy for me. It was looking down at the ground underneath my feet and realizing that there was a line somewhere back there that I crossed. I just couldn't tell you the day.
11: Were you worried about Sarah's reaction to this change in your identity?
10: Well, she knew about it before I did, so it was more worried about having to tell her, like, okay, yeah, you were absolutely correct about me. But I don't know. I've always felt, even in the midst of the discussions, debates, arguments, and late nights, I don't know, we keep coming back to our connection to each other, our intention to, to do life authentically and well. And so even though there were some there were conflicts and there were confusions and we had our marriage counseling experiences, I still felt really, really cared for. Like I had a partner who actually was curious about me as a person and not just about the things that we had kind of agreed we were going to always believe when we were 18.
12: Yeah. And I was curious. And eventually it came down to, I would ask him, well, if you don't believe in God, what do you believe in? And this curiosity to know what he still believed in. And going back to what I said about there's an idea of God that is rejectable and deserves to be rejected. So I remember looking at him and saying, okay, I think I'm borrowing language here from writer Jim Palmer, who is a leader and a writer in the deconstruction of faith kind of field. And he, I think these are his words, that there's a sky God, an old man, grandfather, judge, king who lives in the sky. And this version of God is rejectable because it deserves to be rejected. And that clicked with me. Those words clicked with me. So if that version of God is rejectable and God becomes formless, genderless, and becomes more of these words that we use, which are value-based words. If God is love, God is truth, God is light, Dan would eventually reflect back to me that language. He still believes in love. He still believes in truth. He still believes in goodness. And I would try, I would hold back. I would try not to say, well, then you still believe in God, because that's reductive. And I can't reduce Dan's beliefs to language that suits me. That's not a good way to treat someone. But eventually we realized that we're using different language. We're still describing something that is the same, but we do use totally different language, and we do come at it from an entirely different worldview, but it's compatible for some reason. It's compatible.
11: Daniel, what's your relationship to, because Sarah was saying she doesn't like labels. What's your relationship to that label of being an atheist?
10: Well, as a social scientist, we love labels and we label everything.
11: What about Daniel? What does Daniel think?
10: I also love labels. I think, so atheist is a word that people are sometimes reluctant to use because there's a lot of baggage attached to it. So, and there's been a lot of research about this, how people who, even after they've left their faith, they'll delay using the word atheist with family or friends, or even not use it at all, because there's been such stigma against it for so many years. I find it to be a useful label, but it really only answers a single question. Do you believe in God or not? And usually in, like Sarah said, a specific meaning for the word God. And, you know, Carl Sagan said that he doesn't really know how to answer the question, you know, do you believe in God? Because he's like, well, I don't even know what you mean when you say God. There's, you know, how many billion people on this planet? There's probably that many billion versions of what God means. So I actually find the label secular humanist to be a much more accurate label, because instead of being a negative label like atheist, it's an answer to a question. A secular humanist is a life stance or a worldview that's based on values like reason and rationality and human rights and, you know, and compassion and community. And that was something that I became attracted to, I think, pretty quickly once I was out of the closet as an atheist, and so started volunteering for Humanist Canada, which is Canada's national nonprofit on a secular level, and is a member of the organizations that make up Humanist International. So I volunteer regularly with Humanist Canada as a speaker and podcaster, and I, like Sarah said, she's getting more involved in interfaith things, and I am as well.
12: And I immediately turned around and Googled, can a Christian be a humanist?
11: And what did Google tell you?
12: Google told me that they could, but there's caveats.
11: I love that you asked technology for that spiritual question. Just finally, plot twist. How do you feel about your daughter now choosing to be part of a Christian church?
12: Good question. Our oldest daughter has expressed interest in continuing to explore her faith. See, she remembers pre COVID and pre-deconstruction. And I mentioned COVID because before COVID, we attended church. Yeah. There was a natural time of isolation we all went through and did not attend church, which eventually became a launching pad for our family. We just didn't go back to church. And I don't think that's just something that our family experienced. I think there are others that experienced that as well. But eventually, after a couple of years, she did express interest again in going back to church, which I supported wholeheartedly, but I guess wholeheartedly, but it does not mean wholeheartedly, but
11: so the opposite of wholeheartedly.
12: Right? There's complexity there that we have to allow for, but I ended up saying, I'll take you back to church with conditions. I need to take you someplace safe for you as a person and as a woman, as a young woman. So that forced me back to looking into my faith and where can we go. That was going to be a good, constructive, religious atmosphere for her. So that's something that her and I have explored. And now we attend, when we can, a small church in Steinbach.
11: Hmm.
12: And it has been, a good experience.
11: Which denomination?
12: It's a Mennonite denomination. But again, if there's, you know, thousands of ways to be a Christian, there's hundreds of ways to be a Mennonite, apparently. So, this particular church, part of the Mennonite Church of Canada, Mennonite Church of Manitoba, is a safe place for us.
11: So, but you have to go to Steinbach. You couldn't find one in Winnipeg?
12: We did look. Winnipeg's just a bit far because we do live south of the
11: city.
12: Okay,
11: thank you for that context. I was
12: no problem.
11: No, that makes sense.
12: We live rural, and so I wasn't wanting to drive more than 45 minutes.
11: For sure.
12: Atheist
11: / secular humanist dad, how do you feel about your eldest daughter wanting to be part of church?
10: In general, I couldn't be prouder of her. She's a very compassionate and critical thinking person as well. She gravitates towards people who are caring and who are understanding. And she did, like, she tried on a bunch of different youth groups and churches and recognized that, oh, this place isn't, you know, LGBTQ plus affirming, or this place doesn't think that women should be equal. And so this is something I'm going to be avoiding. And like I said, everybody's on, you know, everybody's interacting with issues of faith along a whole bunch of different dimensions. And so for her, she's making these choices for herself. I, you know, 100% support decisions that she's making, that our family are making, and we're all just trying to live life as best we can. And so we've got her back.
11: Mm-hmm. Sarah, Daniel, thank you so much.
12: Thank you.
11: And that was part two of our conversation with Sarah and Daniel Daycombe. You can catch the first part of that conversation on our CBC Listen app. Thought was really, really interesting. We'd love your comments and thoughts. Email us weekend@cbc.ca.

0: That line never works.
1: Which one? Are you going to spoil it for us now?
0: What?
1: The song. Which line?
0: Just say.
1: Go on.
0: Let's stay together. Never works.
1: Oh, the line never works.
0: What do you think?
1: I think meant like, oh, it didn't make any grammatical sense.
0: Oh, no.
1: No Oxford comma.
0: Good one. Al Green.
1: It doesn't work. What have you just played?
0: Never works.
1: Have you tried?
0: What do you think I'm talking?
1: Oh.
0: From Imagination Land?
1: Oh, so sad.
0: Yeah, look, show's running out if there was only time to chat about it. Got an email from our former senior producer of radio.
1: Oh, yes.
0: J-Mo.
1: Janice Mola.
0: Now enjoying life after CBC. Just to mention that the festivities today on Cordon Avenue have been canceled. Oh, sorry.
1: Rude.
0: Go ahead.
2: Yes, with the Humidex wow. climbing close to 50 today, the Cordon Avenue biz says there it's canceling go. Its car-free day today. So the road will be open to traffic, as Bruce said. Environment Canada says temperatures today and tomorrow will exceed 35 degrees. Make sure to stay hydrated. Check on loved ones who may be living alone, perhaps without air conditioning. Give them a visit. It's going to be, it could be record-breaking temperatures.
1: I know.
2: It could be.
0: Hate to step on the toes of the news department.
2: That's okay. Thanks so much for the weekend, guys.
1: Thanks for the weekend. I'm off for a few weeks, guys.
0: What?
1: So I was thinking we could have a quick, like, group brainstorm about things that Bruce could, like, do over the next few weeks. So I had an idea.
0: Okay. Oh, wait.
1: Like, maybe you could do, like, this series.
0: Do I want to hear that?
1: Yeah. And let's brainstorm together. Okay. I was thinking a weekend morning show series. It's like Bruce Layden calling up all the famous people he knows. So
2: ooh.
1: Let's start the list. Okay, so.
2: Let's do it. Brothers Landreth.
1: They're Brothers busy. Landreth. Okay. John Bon Jovi.
2: Does he know John Bon Jovi?
1: Have you not seen the picture? He's not
2: okay.
1: showing me the
2: okay,
1: picture.
2: Okay, there you go.
1: Shania Twain.
2: You know Shania?
0: Well, these are all.
1: Okay, listen. John Stamos.
2: No, he doesn't know
1: oh
2: John.
1: Oh my God, where have
0: Stamos?
1: You been?
2: Really?
1: Sarah Sleen.
0: That's arrangeable. That one's arrangeable.
1: Who else? Who am I missing?
2: Holy moly.
1: This is already five people in our five-part series.
0: Nadia has been very curious about people I've run into and, you know, cross paths.
1: The guy from Kiss?
0: The guy
2: Gene?
0: From Kiss. The guy from Kiss.
1: Is it?
0: Which
1: is he,
0: one?
1: Is he the one?
2: Is it?
1: You
2: is
1: showed
2: it?
1: Us a picture.
2: Or is it the cat guy?
0: I don't know. You know which one I've kept from you?
1: Oh, do tell.
0: Bobby Cannavale.
1: Who?
2: The Bobby Cannavale?
0: Yeah, actually, of all the famous people, he would be the one who I interacted with the most, yeah. It's a long story. He was here doing a movie about 23 years ago.
1: So much to look forward to. Thank you, gentlemen.
0: Anyway,
2: thank
0: none of that's
2: so
0: going to happen.
1: Oh. Thank you, Matt Humphrey. Thank you, Bruce Layden. Thank you, Marshall Hodgins, for putting a fantastic show together. Thank you for listening, and I will see you in a few weeks. Take care. You are in capable hands with Bruce Layden and Matt Humphrey. I'm Nadia Kidwine. Have a great summer. Take care.
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7: The way we talk to each other is changing fast. More than 200 languages have gone extinct in the last 75 years, threatened by war, colonization, climate change, and shame. Coming up, we'll explore why languages die and how to save them.
8: This is World Report. Good morning. I'm Willie Lowry. Terrifying scenes captured on social media as thousands of people scrambled to escape a deadly shootout in Toronto. Gunfire erupted last night at the Salsa on St. Clair Festival, leaving two people dead and six others wounded. For the latest on the investigation, the CBC's Linda Ward joins me now in studio. So, Linda, can you walk us through exactly how this unfolded?
9: Well, it happened around 8 o'clock last night, just as the festival was really ramping up. police responding to reports of active gunfire at the Salsa on St. Clair Festival. About 13,000 people were in attendance, families included. Police found a frantic scene, found two men shot dead and four others shot. This witness described the chaos and those trying to help.
10: I was thinking, why is everybody partying? Why is the cops here? And then as I turn my head, everything starts unraveling. I see some dude get literally, you know, people are like carrying them like a stretcher. They didn't have a stretcher on them, so they just did it themselves.
9: Four people were taken to hospital with serious injuries from gunshot wounds, and another person was also taken to hospital with unspecified injuries.
8: And what are the authorities saying?
9: Well, they're saying there's been no arrests. They don't know how many suspects they're looking for and wouldn't say if the suspects were among the deceased. But Deputy Chief Frank Barreto spoke on scene, calling this a targeted shooting.
11: So it's very difficult to say with certainty what precipitated this. I can tell you that there was an exchange of gunfire between individuals and that two firearms were recovered. But as I said, investigators are piecing it all together.
9: He called it brazen and despicable because of the number of people in attendance. They have three crime scenes now that have been cordoned off here. The homicide and guns and gangs units are investigating. They have a lot of people to talk to and a lot of video to go through. They're asking the public to contact them. We're also hearing from all three levels of government in reaction to this. Toronto Mayor Olivia Chow calling it a reckless act of violence. Prime Minister Carney posting on social media saying he's horrified, sending prayers to the families. And Premier Doug Ford posting, those responsible must spend the rest of their lives behind bars.
8: Thank you so much for this, Linda.
9: You're welcome.
8: The CBC's Linda Ward joining us in studio here in Toronto. It has been a particularly violent night in Canada's largest city, with Toronto police responding to a second major shooting just hours after that festival attack. Police say gunfire echoed outside a waterfront nightclub at around 3:30 this morning, leaving three people with gunshot wounds. Police say a vehicle also rammed into bystanders and cars before officers arrested five suspects. None of the injuries are life-threatening. Shockwaves in Washington today following the sudden death of veteran Republican Senator Lindsey Graham. The South Carolina lawmaker died last night at the age of 71 after a brief and unexpected illness. Graham was one of the most powerful foreign policy hawks in the U.S. Senate and a key ally to Donald Trump. Here he was on Fox News shortly after Trump took office for the first time in 2017.
12: I am like the happiest dude in America right now. We've got a president and a national security team that I've been dreaming of for 8 years. So in 80 days, he's done more to correct the world, President Trump, than Obama did in 8 years. I am all in. Keep it up, Donald. I'm sure you're watching.
8: Trump paid tribute online, calling him a true American patriot. Graham had just returned from an official diplomatic visit to Ukraine one day before his death. The month-old truce between Washington and Tehran has collapsed into a dangerous cycle of military strikes. Overnight, Iranian missiles targeted U.S. allied countries across the Gulf. The attack was a response to an American bombardment that struck at least 140 targets in Iran. Julia Chapman reports from London.
13: Footage released by Iran appears to show missiles being launched overnight. Kuwait, Bahrain, Jordan, Oman, Qatar, and the UAE were all targeted. This was Tehran's response to American attacks, with the U.S. military saying it hit 140 Iranian targets. It follows an attack against a Cyprus-flagged container ship in the Strait of Hormuz. The crew had to be rescued, but one member is still missing. Iran says the vessel used an unauthorized route and a warning shot was fired. It has declared the waterway closed until the end of U.S. interference.
14: The Strait of Hormuz is not going to be controlled by the United States.
13: Fawad Izadi is a professor at Tehran University.
14: Forcing these ships to go through an American corridor in violation of that agreement is going to see an Iranian response.
13: The latest violence casts fresh doubt on the ceasefire signed last month. President Donald Trump says the agreement is dead, and Iran's chief negotiator says this is the end of one-sided deals. Aaron David Miller is from the Carnegie Endowment for International Peace.
15: this could be the new normal, although I suspect that's not sustainable.
13: Iran and the U.S. blame each other for the violence that has upended the memorandum of understanding. Trump says he is open to dialogue, but every escalation further threatens the diplomatic process. Julia Chapman, CBC News, London.
8: Qatar is entering a four-day period of national mourning following the death of its former ruler, Sheikh Hamad bin Khalifa Al Thani, died this morning at the age of 74. Known as the Father Emir, he transformed that small Gulf nation into one of the world's richest countries and a global diplomatic player. He ruled for 18 years before abdicating to his son in 2013. Prime Minister Mark Carney may be flipping pancakes at the Calgary Stampede this morning, but national unity is very much on the menu. With Alberta just months away from a historic referendum on secession, Carney is working the crowds to make the case for Canada. Rafi Bujikanian has the story.
16: Prime Minister Mark Carney, decked out in the requisite cowboy hat, stopped by fans for selfies.
17: Thank you very much.
16: He does get one note from someone in the crowd about how he's wearing sneakers instead of... But footwear may be the last thing on his mind.
18: In less than 4 months, Albertans head to the polls in a referendum to decide whether or not their province should stay in Canada or have another eventual vote on secession. The Prime Minister has not been the only one promoting Canadian unity. Albertans have been hearing from Conservatives as well. Some at the Stampede say they want to see more of that.
19: Good to have people from all over Canada and other political parties to come in and offer their two cents on it.
20: Yeah, it's good, he's here. 100%. I think it's important to be a part of major events in our country and support coast to coast. But at the end of the day, the unity part of it is we've got a lot of major projects that should have been done years ago.
16: One of those is a new pipeline from Alberta to the West Coast, financed mostly by a federal crown corporation should the major projects office in Ottawa give it a nod of approval. But before that, Carney will have another P word to think about this morning, flipping pancakes at a Stampede breakfast at the same time as a pro-separatist group holds theirs, the first of many popularity contests over the next several months. Rafi Bujikanian, CBC News, Calgary.
8: Toronto's Pearson International Airport and other major hubs are sounding the alarm over AI-generated news articles, many of which contain completely fabricated flight details. Michelle Song tells us more.
21: We don't want passengers changing their habits for...
13: Canada's largest airport, Toronto Pearson International Airport, is concerned about misinformation spreading online. It says there is an uptick of AI or bot-generated articles providing untrue flight information. Sean Davidson is Pearson's spokesperson.
21: So for example, yesterday in the afternoon, there was an article on one of the sites saying that there was an IT outage at airports across Canada and it was causing travel chaos for passengers. That's not something that was the case yesterday.
13: Pearson indicated five sites in particular. CBC News reached out to all of them, and some did respond. One saying in a statement, "Our flight disruption reporting is a form of data-driven journalism." Digital media professor Richard Lochman says it's becoming increasingly difficult to decipher what is being created by AI.
22: So I think that now that we publish more data feeds, Pearson, FlightAware, there are a lot of places that publicize content, so they can turn that into what looks like text, what looks like reliable information that bears some resemblance to the truth, but can still make you miss your flight.
13: Airports in Ottawa, Montreal, and Vancouver have also raised concerns surrounding misleading content. They encourage travelers to rely on direct information from airlines or airports. Michelle Song, CBC News, Toronto.
8: That is the latest national and international news from World Report. I'm Willie Lowry. This is CBC News.
2: And now a quick look at your long-range weather forecast for Winnipeg and the Red River Valley. The heat warning continues, hot and muggy. Once we're past our forecast high of 37, we're seeing mostly clear skies overnight with wind from the south and a low around 27 degrees. Sunshine Monday with a high of 36 tomorrow and wind from the southwest. Humidex values at 44. Clear skies Monday night, a low of 20. Then sunshine Tuesday, a high of 30, a low of 17 Tuesday night. And then cloudy Wednesday with a high of 26. 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
23: Good.
0: Good morning. On this 12th of July, I'm Pia Chattopadhyay, and this is the Sunday Magazine. A relationship reboot in uncertain times. First up, we'll look at what's at stake in the Prime Minister's trip to Saudi Arabia and the fallout from new fighting in the Middle East. After that, the world loses a language about every 3 months. We'll look at how government schools and even families erase them and efforts to save the words so many hold dear. In hour two, fresh off the NATO summit, Ukraine and its allies will meet again tomorrow to try and bring an end to the ongoing conflict with Russia as pressure ratchets up on the battlefield. And later on, goose poop, butter chicken, and bridge mix. Oh, Canada. As our country increasingly steps out on the world stage, we'll look at the symbols, quirks, and dishes that define this land. It all starts right now on the Sunday Magazine. Prime Minister Mark Carney has wrapped up the first visit by a Canadian Prime Minister to Saudi Arabia in more than a quarter century. During the trip, Carney aimed to deepen trade ties between the two countries as the U.S. increasingly becomes an unstable partner for both. But the visit is also raising questions about how Canada balances its economic interests with Saudi Arabia's human rights record. Thomas Junot is an associate professor at the University of Ottawa's Graduate School of Public and International Affairs. Thomas, hello.
1: Good morning. Thanks for having me.
0: The major rupture in relations between our country and Saudi Arabia dates back to 2018 after the federal Liberal government of the day criticized the Gulf state over its human rights record. And then diplomatic relations were restarted in 2023 with new ambassadors being named and so on. So why did our current day Prime Minister, Mark Carney, feel the need to go to Saudi Arabia now?
1: Well, I think it starts with the U.S., as you mentioned quickly at the beginning. For Canada, the situation has really changed in the past 18 months or so. There is now a clearer understanding that the U.S. is not the reliable partner that it was before. And the Carney government, I think correctly, has made the assessment that we need to make a serious effort to diversify our trade partnerships, but also our security and defense partnerships. And the question that this raises, to go directly to your point on Saudi Arabia, is –

0: UAE in recent months seem to be candidates for this effort.
1: And so in a recent piece for the Globe and Mail, you argued that Canada needs to be more pragmatic when it comes to its relationship with the Saudis. What does pragmatism actually look like?
0: Well, pragmatism means, does not mean, I should say, abandoning our values. It does not mean that human rights don't matter. What pragmatism means is that we are selective. We calibrate how we weigh interests and values. Human rights and values still matter. And the easy proof of that is, where is the government emphasizing most of its efforts to diversify trade and security partnerships with other democracies, as we should? Because of shared values, there is more that we can do with them, and not only in Europe, but Japan, South Korea, Australia. But being pragmatic, or being realist, if you want to use that word as well, is a way of saying, in some instances, we are going to be willing to say there is an interest for Canada to deepen relations with this country or that country. It is not a democracy, but there is still something that Canada can gain from doing a bit more with that country.
1: The Prime Minister characterized it as engagement doesn't necessarily mean endorsement.
0: And I have to say that I agree with that. And there's been this notion in Canada, on both the left and the right, I think, you see that even if it's framed differently, that engagement means that we legitimize the other actor, that we somehow de facto or explicitly agree with that other actor. We see it now with people saying that we cannot legitimize Saudi Arabia's very real poor human rights record. We've seen other people, when we've had this debate recently and in past years with Iran, where various governments have tried to either reopen embassies or close embassies with Iran, where the notion of engagement was interpreted by some as meaning that we somehow endorse or legitimize the Islamic Republic of Iran. And what Mr. Carney was saying, which I think aligns with a more pragmatic or realist foreign policy, is to say, no, if we have some common interest with this other government, we will see how we can work with them in the pursuit of these interests. But it doesn't mean that we agree with them.
1: So the issues that our country and other countries have had with Saudi Arabia, limits on press and democratic rights and on women's rights, there have been changes by the Saudis over the past 8 years. What meaningful changes have you noted?
0: That aspect of what has changed and what has not changed in Saudi Arabia in the past 5, 6, 7 years has been missing from some of the public debate that we've been having in the past week or so in Canada. Saudi Arabia has extraordinarily changed in the past few years. It is a country that is barely recognizable from a few years ago. What is important, though, is to understand what is changing and what is not changing. On the social front, on the economic front, the country is really changing a lot. There are real efforts to diversify the economy beyond oil. There are real efforts to make some reforms on the social side, entertainment, for example, movie theaters, and so on. What is not changing is on the political side. There is no liberalization. There is no democratization, and it's not going to happen. And to the extent that there have been social and economic reforms, they have been very much driven from the top. Any effort by civil society on the Saudi side to drive change from the bottom up have been systematically repressed. And I think we do have to be clear-eyed about that reality. But at the same time, when I was saying that there's been some misinterpretations here, there have been a tendency from some to say that, for example, the social and economic changes are a facade, that they're only efforts to greenwash or to sportswash the lack of political reforms. The lack of political reforms part is true, but the realness of the social and economic reforms has to be admitted.
1: So as the Saudis diversify their economic interests, what does that country offer our country economically that other countries in the region don't?
0: What I would say is that before the dispute in 2018, Saudi Arabia was Canada's largest trading partner in the Arab world. Things obviously stagnated after that. They've barely picked up since the sort of reconciliation in 2023. So there is potential at that level. Saudi Arabia is a country of more than 30 million people. It is an increasingly diversified economy, even if it still remains quite reliant on hydrocarbons. But beyond the economic aspect, it is increasingly a financial power, and it's increasingly a diplomatic power in the Middle East. So for a country like Canada, for whom the Middle East is not a priority or is not the top priority in our hierarchy of foreign policy interests, there are a few areas where we can do a bit more, understanding that it's never going to be more than a bit more. We can try to attract Saudi interest in investment in Canada. That was part of the objective in Mr. Carney's visits to the UAE and Qatar just a few months ago. It's a similar interest with Saudi Arabia. There is scope for a bit more bilateral trade between Canada and Saudi Arabia in agriculture.

0: food, for example, in AI, in green technology. So if you add up all of these small fields where there is scope for Canada to do a bit more, from my perspective, it makes Saudi Arabia an appealing partner in those specific fields, understanding that it will always remain a secondary priority for us.
1: And Thomas, this is not devoid of context. And what I mean by that is there, of course, is the Iran situation. You wrote, quote, Saudi Arabia and its neighbors are keen to see middle powers such as Canada and its European allies support them in boosting their security against the Islamic Republic of Iran. On that matter, what might that look like for Canada?
0: You know, the countries of the Gulf, Saudi Arabia, that we're talking a lot about this week, but also others like Qatar and the UAE, were at the front lines of the war between the US and Iran. They were the ones, after obviously the Iranian people, who suffered from this directly. They received thousands, in some cases, or hundreds of missiles and drones. During the war, the Saudis, the Emiratis, the Qataris were quite frustrated with the US. They felt that they were not consulted. They felt that their interests were not taken into consideration. And that is what is driving them to continue their efforts that were already starting before the war. This is not new, but their efforts to try to diversify their relations beyond the US. So in a way, we share a bit of a common interest with them at that level. On the Canadian side, we did not do that much because we have lesser capabilities to do that. But the Saudis are looking for partners. They will remain under the American umbrella, kind of like us. They're not going to be able to completely rid themselves of that. But they are seeking to work with others on issues like missile defense, counter drones, AI in defense, intelligence cooperation, maritime security in the Persian Gulf. These are all areas where we can potentially do a bit with them.
1: Of course, it's notable, first Canadian Prime Minister to visit Saudi Arabia in 26 years. The trip's now over. At the end of the day, what did Canada tangibly gain from this trip?
0: Tangibly, if I really put a lot of emphasis on that word, I would say so far, we have yet to see it. There were 12 or 13 agreements that were signed during the visit. That's obviously a positive first step. But I think it does raise a broader issue that when I look at what the government has been doing for the past year in terms of trying to diversify our partnerships on the security front, on the trade front, beyond the US. I agree with the basic idea that Canada needs to better position itself to manage its dependency on the US by diversifying relations elsewhere. What concerns me, and where I have not seen the government do enough, is the follow-through aspect of that. The idea is the right one. The visits of the PM to a whole bunch of other countries to kickstart that process of diversification is necessary. There needs to be high-level involvement to catalyze these diversification efforts, not just with Saudi Arabia and the Gulf, but anywhere else. But then Canada needs the bureaucratic capability, the culture to really follow through. We need Canadian businesses to buy in. So right now, if your question is on tangible results, I am worried at that level that we are not investing enough in the actual nuts and bolts to be able to implement that vision of diversifying our partnerships.
1: Thomas, it's always good to get your perspective. Thanks so much for joining us.
0: Thank you.
1: Thomas Junot is an associate professor at the University of Ottawa's Graduate School of Public and International Affairs. Well, Canada's renewed relationship with Saudi Arabia comes at a particularly volatile moment with war in the Middle East. Just yesterday, Iran attacked a merchant ship passing through the Strait of Hormuz, and the U.S. hit over 140 sites in response. Iran then attacked neighboring countries with drones and missiles. It now says it has closed the Strait of Hormuz. Jasmine El-Gamal is founder and CEO of Averroes Strategies and is a former advisor on the Middle East at the Pentagon. Jasmine, good morning to you.
2: Good morning. Thank you so much for having me.
1: It's wonderful to have you with us. The ceasefire that was struck last month is now in tatters. From your assessment, what stage is this conflict in now?
2: Well, it appears to be at a deadlock because one of the most important vulnerabilities of the MOU is that the language regarding the Strait of Hormuz was very vague. And, you know, it's kind of understandable sometimes when two parties are negotiating over such contentious issues. You are so eager to get something signed and gain some momentum towards talks that you intentionally leave the wording a bit vague just so that you can sign the document and get on with it. But of course, that sometimes tends to cause problems down the road when you realize that each party interprets that vague language differently. And that's what we've seen happen with Clause 5 in the MOU, which talks about Iran's responsibility to guarantee safe passage without fees in the Strait of Hormuz for that 60-day period. The U.S. seems to

0: interpret that as just that Iran basically won't fire at any vessels and will allow vessels to move through the strait, Iran in turn seems to have interpreted that as full responsibility for the Strait of Hormuz, i.e. control over the Strait of Hormuz as well. So that's where we are right now. You know, a lot of talk has been focused around the nuclear issue. And when President Trump started this war, he talked about, potential regime change, but he also talked about Iran never having a nuclear weapon, when really the more contentious issue now is the Strait of Hormuz and whether Iran eventually relinquishes control over it.
1: It's so interesting that you say that because, you know, 6 months ago, before this war started, the Strait of Hormuz was a non-issue. And now we see it, as you say, as the centerpiece of getting out of this conflict. Is it the linchpin here? In other words, can there be any further talks? There were some yesterday in Oman. They got nowhere, obviously. But can there be any further talks to try and reach some sort of settlement if the strait remains closed?
0: So, long term, Iran does not benefit from having the strait permanently closed, right? I mean, it needs the strait to be active, especially if it's going to incur some kind of reward for a deal being decided. So you saw initially when the 60 days were agreed on in terms of a ceasefire, the U.S. agreed to allow Iran to waive its sanctions on Iranian oil. There was talk of a $300 billion investment in Iran. And down the road, there would have been discussions of unfreezing Iranian assets. And that would have been very beneficial for the Iranian government because they are under extreme economic pressure. And if you remember, the protests that were happening in December and January in Iran, which were some of the biggest that we've seen, were over economic conditions. And so Iran long term is playing a very risky game here by being so maximalist in its demands, because it actually simply cannot afford to be in this economic position for much longer. But what the government seems to be calculating is that it can outlast the U.S. and that the U.S. will feel more pressure than Iran will feel if the strait continues to be closed, and that the U.S. is the one that's going to make concessions first. And of course, the U.S. is thinking the same about Iran.
1: Okay, so it's a game of chicken, if you will. Who's going to blink first? On the U.S. side, we are 4 months away from midterm elections. How much is that influencing the calculations that the administration and President Trump are making when it comes to Iran?
0: Look, so far, I would say that the U.S. has not suffered as much as other countries around the world when it comes to the closure of the strait. Yes, gas prices have increased, but the pressure domestically hasn't gotten to a point where President Trump really feels the heat. In fact, when he's been asked several times before whether he is nervous or worried about the reaction of U.S. voters, he says, look, I don't really care. All I care about is Iran not getting a nuclear weapon. The question is whether that pressure, the level of pressure, will change if the strait continues to be closed over the summer. You'll know that many of the estimates earlier this year about the damage worldwide and to global markets said that if we go past July into August and September with the strait still being closed, that's when you'll really start to see, you know, nearly unprecedented levels of damage to both individual countries and the global markets. We're not quite there yet. And I think the silver lining that I see here, although it's very, very thin, is that both sides, I think, understand that it is not in their long-term interest to continue this war. The problem is that they are going about it in the wrong way. Each of them thinks they can pressure the other to concede, when actually the reality is right now that neither the U.S. nor Iran has the capacity to pressure the other to concede, and they will have to come to some sort of a compromise. This is where the role of the mediators comes in and will be very important over the next few weeks. Regional countries, Pakistan, Qatar, Turkey, Egypt, Oman, are going to be working very hard to try to come up with scenarios that both sides can agree on. But of course, given the level of the lack of trust between the two parties here, each one believing that the other lacks the intent intention, the good intention.

0: to actually make a deal, that makes the mediator's job really, really difficult.
1: Yeah, I was going to ask you about the clout, because so far in the last, you know, 5 months, we've had the Pakistanis, the Omanis, the Qataris, all trying to get a deal. They've made some headway, and then it sort of falls apart. Where can they exert leverage? Is that more on the U.S. side or the Iranian side, or is it sort of both?
0: Well, I'll tell you what I think the big question is that needs to be answered is, and that Iran is, this is the way Iran appears to be thinking, is given that this war has revealed Iran's leverage over the Strait of Hormuz, which actually, as you mentioned correctly, was something that it didn't really think about before this war, right? It sort of realized during the war that it didn't really need much, relatively speaking, to stop this traffic through the strait. The question is it actually possible to go back to the status quo now, or are we looking at a new arrangement in the Middle East that cannot be undone? And if the answer is the latter, what does that arrangement look like? And the U.S. may have to swallow the fact that it actually does not have what it takes to exert control and to impose its will on Iran. And then you have to start thinking differently about, instead of the question being, how can we get Iran to concede? The question then becomes, what does this new arrangement look like? And how can all the countries around the strait benefit from it, not just Iran? And what I worry is that that is actually the reality that we're dealing with, and it's not a reality that the U.S. or Israel, for that matter, which we haven't spoken about yet, but is a huge factor, obviously, is willing to live with.
1: I just have a couple of minutes left with you. Let's talk about Israel, because, of course, there is that ceasefire between Israel and Lebanon, not with Hezbollah, but that is holding sort of right now as well. Where does that fit into this broader picture?
0: Well, Lebanon is one of the countries that I worry about the most, really, because it's not really in the headline, so to speak, unless a deal is being discussed. But what the ceasefire with Lebanon has effectively done, if you read the MOU language, is it pits the Lebanese army and the Lebanese state against Hezbollah and puts the onus on the Lebanese state to disarm Hezbollah and says that no withdrawal or redeployment by Israeli forces will happen until that disarmament occurs. And to me, that's just a ticking time bomb. The idea that the Lebanese state can and will forcefully disarm Hezbollah without any simultaneous movement or concessions, quid pro quo, by Israel is very unrealistic and sets up Lebanon, unfortunately, in a very, very difficult stop. Mm-hmm. So I keep an eye on Lebanon and I worry about it quite a bit.
1: We are 5 months into this latest war in the Middle East. It sounds pretty intractable at this point, is it?
0: It really does. And, you know, there are so many factors that went into making it intractable, right? Like the lack of understanding of both parties towards one another, the zero-sum mindset, the maximalist demands. I try not to lose hope, though, because I do feel that the key lies in just rethinking about what the actual question is, which is what I said about the new order and whether all the parties can live with it and come to a new arrangement in the Middle East. And if that's the kind of thinking that can be unlocked over the next few months, then I do think we have a way out. But that's a very, very tall order, I have to admit.
1: To be determined. Thank you, Jasmine. Appreciate your time.
0: Thank you so much for having me again.
1: Jasmine El-Gamal is founder and CEO of Averroes Strategy. She's also a former Middle East advisor at the Pentagon.

0: You're listening to the Sunday Magazine on CBC Radio. I'm Pia Chattopadhyay. Well, the number of languages spoken around the world is shrinking. At least 244 languages have gone extinct in the last 75 years. That is according to UNESCO. And some researchers say that rate is speeding up, with a language disappearing roughly every 3 months. Nonetheless, like many Canadian cities, the streets of Toronto are full of the sounds of different languages. Producer Andrea Huang stopped by a Cantonese class to hear teachers trying to pass that language onto their young students.
1: What are you learning here?
2: French.
1: You learn French here?
2: I mean, no. Chinese.
1: Do you remember any words you learned today?
2: Queue.
1: What does that mean?
2: Bridge.
1: What did you learn today in Chinese school?
2: I learned horse.
1: What's the word for horse?
2: I forgot.
3: Say it together, low. Oliver, say it together, low. What does that mean? Very good.
4: My name is Silas Chung. I'm a Cantonese teacher for Grade 1 and Grade 2 in Comer Valley. I've been teaching since 1997, weekly, one Saturday.
3: Okay, now I'm going to test you the name of the vegetable, okay? Bok choy.
2: Bok choy.
3: Very good. What about lettuce?
4: In Canada, there's certainly a language barrier between a separate generation. The parents, they speak Cantonese and English. At home, they try to help the kid to communicate with the grandparent. That is the problem. The usual language they use is in English. Then the kids were not able to communicate with the grandparents. Eventually, they would just give it up. Yeah.
5: So what do you see as your role in that?
4: We cannot do much because it's the language environment. If you put in effort just once a week to try to learn a language, spoken form, impossible. Yeah.
5: Are you guys as pessimistic?
6: We just try our best. My name is Amy Shiu. I teach JKNSK Cantonese class. And apart from, you know, talking, you're also in singing, learning nursery rhymes.
3: Okay. So let's sing along.
6: We can see if those from the family, which the parents also involve, so as their grandparents, you can see the kids is really excel from compared with others. Cantonese is our mother language, spoken language. A lot of parents, they want their kids also can learn something about their mother spoken language.
7: My name is Eugenia. I'm a Cantonese instructor in Comer Valley Middle School in grade 3 to 8. Cantonese language is more than communication. It is our history, our values and tradition, and also our identity. If we lost it, we'll lose our connection with our generations of our grandparents, grandparents, and also our history. And the children who learn in our classroom, we learn about different celebration and festival, and this what means a lot to our children and learning about our backgrounds and history.

0: Should I try putting on the headphones?
1: Well, that struggle to pass on languages through generations, it's happening around the world. Sophia Smith-Gaylor is a journalist who spent years tracing how government, schools, and even families end up erasing languages. And in our latest installment of Word Processing, our ongoing look at language, we're delving into how languages disappear and what it takes to bring them back. Sophia's new book is called How to Kill a Language, Power, Resistance, and the Race to Save Our Words. Sophia, hello.
2: Thank you for having me.
1: So, Sophia, just like some of the kids we just heard from, you grew up surrounded by a combination of languages. And your book actually opens up in your grandma's home, your Nona, who's in her final days. And you are there with your mom as well. And during this time, understandably, you're reflecting on many things, but among them is the languages spoken within your family. So on that matter, what were you thinking about?
2: My nonna and my mum have spoken the language they inherited from a valley in northern Italy, and they have nurtured it all of these years in North London. And I realised, as

0: my nonna was getting increasingly ill, that not only was I facing the thought of losing someone who'd been so influential in my life, she was basically my third parent, but I was also losing the soundscape of my childhood, the language which mum spoke to nonna in every day when she rang her up, the language I heard every time I went to nonna's house. And in my naivety and in my ignorance, thought that that language was Italian or a dialect of Italian. And obviously what happens in the book is I discover it was something else entirely.
1: Tell me more about what it was.
0: So mum and nonna always called it dialetto, which sounds, you know, like the English dialect, Italian dialetto. And I thought, okay, they speak a variety of Italian. And through greater sort of scrutiny and self-education, this journey I went on in my 20s to try and repair this connection that I had with Italian, where I could understand it, but I couldn't speak it, I realized it wasn't Italian. And it's actually a language from the north of Italy called Emilian. It's a Gallo-Italic language. And in Italy, there are lots and lots of languages besides Italian that we don't hear so much about. And the reason we don't hear so much about them is down to multiple reasons, but mainly the Italian state has done very little to protect or amplify them. There's been a lot of focus around standard Italian in Italy ever since the country unified in 1861. And it's languages like my nonna's, which is another evolution of Latin that grew up in the north of Italy, sadly, are now critically endangered.
1: And so your mum and nonna spoke this language, but you didn't. Why don't you think they taught it to you? Why didn't your nonna speak it more with you?
0: When they spoke to each other, they were doing something called translanguaging, which is just when you switch from one language to the other, whatever's in your repertoire. And they would have bounced a lot between standard Italian, Emilian, their variety of it called Piacentré, and English. And I was exposed to it. I heard it. It's why I could understand it and still understand Italian no problem today. But if you speak to children and don't ever sort of expect or encourage them to speak back, just as we heard in your excellent report earlier, that's what begins to happen. You set someone up like me, a grandchild, as being very good at receiving, not great at producing, and that's called being a receptive bilingual. The problem down the line is that it will be very difficult for me to pass that bilingualism on, because it only goes one way, not both ways. That wasn't ever really so much on my mum or my parents. Of course, parents play a huge role in the maintenance of a heritage language. But when I interrogated the support that was available to me as a young person, as a child, to my parents, as to how can Sophia maintain her Italian? What local class could we get her at? You know, there just wasn't the availability.
1: So according to your research, languages can be lost in three, sometimes even two generations. But what needs to happen for children to really absorb their family's native tongue? In my household, I speak my parents' first language, Bengali, which is an Indian language, but I can't write or read it because it has different characters. So it's interesting how languages can be passed down. So what really needs to happen?
0: When I think about my English speaking, you know, being raised in the UK, you almost don't think about how you acquired a language, because it's just ubiquitous. It just happened. And then we suddenly expect children from immigrant families to sort of just pick up their family's language in passing at home. Obviously, that is how many languages are almost inherited, especially if both parents speak the language. You know, in my case, my dad's English. He didn't speak Italian. But in that case, the amount with which you absorb or get to speak just at home is limited to the domains of the home. It's limited to talking about things going on at home. I've seen it written about in some linguistic spaces as sort of kitchen table. You know, do you speak kitchen table Bengali? Have you been given an opportunity to sort of expand it? Would you be able to sort of do a job where you could use your Bengali? It's all things like this. And what happens with language endangerment often is a language that is powerful is one that is in public life. It's represented and protected by institutions. And

0: the most endangered languages, their worlds shrink to the kitchen table. And I saw that firsthand. I saw how our variety of this Piacentei language from Piacenza in Emilia-Romagna, I saw how it had just become, this is what mum and nonna speak to each other in, and that's the last place I heard it, and it's the last place that many people in my sort of situation and context will hear it as well.
1: So as you say, in your family and in mine, migration is one way that languages are lost. Yes, I only speak kitchen table. I've never heard put it that way, but that's a perfect way. Bengali. But you also make the point, Sophia, that languages always don't just slip away or disappear. You very deliberately use the word killed in your book. And so I want to talk about an example of that. The Kurdish language is spoken by the largest stateless population in the world, and yet it's faced active persecution, particularly, as you write, in Turkey. You call this a blatant case. Why do you call it that?
0: The linguist who coined the term linguicide, Tovis Gutnakangas, wrote about Kurdish and made it very clear in her lifetime and in her scholarship that Kurdish had probably suffered some of the most linguicide in the 20th century. Kurdish is such a massive language. It's in theory kind of more than one language. There are distinctive varieties of it that are not mutually intelligible amongst speakers. And this is a language that certainly in most severely in Turkey and also in Iran has experienced sort of complete exclusion in public life. In Iran, I remember when I was researching for my book, there were examples, claims made that it wasn't a literary language, not like Persian, which is entirely untrue. In Turkey, literal laws that stamped it out of public life at one time. And this is overt linguicide.
1: The other examples that you give in the book, one has to do with conflict. The idea of killing a language, linguicide, which you cite has been taking place in Ukraine over the past dozen of years since Russia annexed Crimea. So what is the linguistic relationship between Ukrainian and Russian? And how has language been weaponized throughout this war?
0: Yes, it's been weaponized in this war, in Ukrainian history, for the umpteenth time. Because if you look at the history of powers in Russia, so I'm not only talking about now under Putin, you can look at the USSR and you can look at the Russian Empire before that. There have been lots of linguicidal measures targeting a number of countries, and there are so many instances over time where the Ukrainian language has been diminished, described as sort of a little Russian, is how one minister described it once, diminishing it as a dialect, not a language. And that's because, how can you diminish a place's sovereignty, a place's right to exist? Well, you erase identity, and a way in warfare that you can erase the identity of a place, especially a place you want to invade, it's to pretend that actually they've been Russian speakers all along. What's really fascinating is because of the imposition of Russian language in Ukraine, and the fact that there are loads of Ukrainians who will be born in an area where Russian is more prominent and that will be their first language that they have. You will have lots of Ukrainians who can speak Russian, but you don't necessarily have Russians who can speak Ukrainian. And sometimes what I'm about to say is misinformation. You will hear some people say, well, if Ukrainians can speak Russian, so the languages must be really similar. No, it's not the case. Russians don't understand Ukrainians. It is because there's so much presence and imposition and prestige historically around the Russian language in Ukraine because of what Russia has done there. That's why so many Ukrainians have Russian language proficiency. What I looked at and spoke to Ukrainians about for that chapter was how so many Ukrainians, the day that Russia invaded, many of whom were born in these more Russian language dominant parts of Ukraine, promised themselves, I'm never going to speak Russian again. It was really quite a powerful maneuver. Imagine making a decision one day, a language that really, it may be your more confident language, it may be your mother tongue, and you say, I'm not speaking this again because of who and what it represents is not what I realize I represent and who I stand for. So that was an incredibly powerful chapter to write.
1: So, Sophia, you also write about languages and their relationship to shame. You traveled to Ecuador to meet a multilingual family that spoke Spanish and an indigenous language known as Quichua. So tell us about the tensions of this family between Quichua and Spanish and in Ecuador.
0: Yes, this was such an interesting chapter to write because in theory, institutionally, Quichua does these days have great protection within the Ecuadorian state. It's an official language, a co-official language. It is the most spoken of Ecuador's indigenous languages. However, it's a country that has experienced 500 years of linguicide that began with the invasion of the Spanish and Spanish colonization. You're now in a position where there's been this incredible indigenous movement that has restored many rights to indigenous communities, but almost a colonial legacy, a hangover of this era in which indigenous people were really disenfranchised. That there are many today who, as the world is opening up, as everyone's becoming more enfranchised, everyone wants good opportunities, good jobs. There's a huge incentive to learn Spanish and then English. And then in many cases, in the research that's been done in Ecuador, there's this association between Quichua and it being a language of our past, it being a language that represents all the hardships that we experienced. There has been so much misinformation, including misinformation spread by teachers and, you know, politicians and school teachers who really shouldn't have done this, but who have said things like Quichua has bad grammar, you know, kids should be learning Spanish. There's no such thing as a language having a bad grammar. The family who I spent some time with, the mother is a language activist. A lot of the work that she does is around revalorizing or revaluing Quichua because she wants people in her community to see Quichua as just as valuable a language as Spanish or English, how important it is to community cohesion, how important it is to maintaining and protecting the heritage of where they come from.
1: So you write about language revival because linguicide isn't always permanent. You have a couple of examples of this. Hebrew, probably the most prominent one. Expand on that for us.
0: Hebrew is one such example of a language that was dead, in that the definition of that in Hebrew's context meant it was not spoken as a vernacular daily language for basically 2,000 years. It doesn't mean it was inactive. This is a language that has been built upon ever since, you know, the foundation of Judaism, that was been built upon and acted upon and has gone through many, many changes and additions under the hands of religious scholars. And then as the centuries moved on, also in poetry and in more secular spaces and in journalism as well. And then it came to the 18 and 1900s and what became the founding of the Israeli nation state, where Eliezer Ben Yehuda and proto-Zionists wanted a language for their nation. One of my favorite random language facts is that German was almost the language of Israel, which today is sort of like mind-boggling. But the founders of Zionism made the point that Jews can't even buy a train ticket in Hebrew, as if to say, how can this become our language? We don't speak it. You know, this was a language that people could read and perhaps write in, but this was not a language that people spoke day to day in, gossiped in, did the shopping in. It wasn't that kind of language. So that's obviously incredibly different to the situation we find ourselves in today. And that's because this language was revived. It has been added to. It has had a lot of influence from the European, primarily European speakers who revived it. So it has a lot of Yiddish influence within it, especially in the accent. And, you know, Hebrew is very much alive and kicking today.
1: And so, Sophia, there's another example. You give another, like, sort of initiative about revitalizing language. And you talk about one in Ghana, where rural areas are suffering great environmental change, and researchers anticipate the heaviest emigration as a result. How are these local activists there working to preserve their local languages?
0: Yeah, I had such a good time interviewing Wikipedia language activists, many of whom are multilingual, and they would begin by opening Wikipedia out into sort of the biggest language that they speak, and they're now using that as a vehicle to create Wikipedias for some of the smaller, more minority languages that they speak. They are terrified that this language that they speak, their mother tongue, is just totally unrepresented on the internet. We're talking about linguistic traditions that are primarily oral traditions. They have always been passed down diligently, parent to child. And quite understandably and rightly, in the age of the internet, in an increasingly globalized world, they're worried about how their language is showing up in that space. So you have individuals volunteering their time to give an online written presence, documentation for languages that otherwise may not have much of it. And they hope that that can then be useful for speakers for a variety of different reasons. That work is right now helping to train AI translation tools that are going to be used in healthcare settings. Information like this can help share wider information, adaptive resources that might be helpful for tackling the climate crisis.
1: You know, Sophia, I'm sure it's the same for you. Here in Toronto, whenever I get into a taxi or an Uber, often it's an immigrant. I often ask them if they've passed on their language to their children. And they often say, no, it's not a very useful language, or no, they need to know how to speak English. And in your case, you learned your Nona's language later in life. So I'm just wondering what you say to young people who say, oh, I don't need to know that. Or parents who are like, oh, I'm in a relationship where I'm the only one who speaks the language. There's no point passing it on. What do you say to them?
0: Well, my Nona, who I never got a chance to meet, sadly, was a black cab driver. And here in London. And sometimes, you know, I speak as a journalist. Other times I have to speak as a granddaughter. But I think I might say my Nonna spoke three languages. One, she learnt here. She never got any, you know, training or classes in English. She learnt it as a hard worker here in London. She also spoke Italian and she spoke Emilia. I'm very lucky now that I feel conversational in Italian. I've been able to repair that. I will never, I doubt, be conversational in Emilia. And that's a great tragedy. It's not my fault. It's not my family's fault. It's the way of the world and linguicide, as I describe in the book. But all I would encourage them to do is recognize the language's value. And I'm very happy that at the end of my Nonna's life, I was very excited in talking to her about everything I was learning about Emilia. And that's something I'm continuing to do today with my mum. And between me and my mum, I have opened up a world to her about Emilia. She never knew how to write it. And I've been showing her how some people are writing it in the north of Italy. It started a new conversation and really a new respect and value for the language. That is part of the importance of speaking a language as well. It's actually just giving it value and dignity that it deserves.
1: It's been really wonderful to hear from you today and talk to you. Thank you very much.
0: Thank you.
1: Sophia Smith-Gaylor is a journalist who writes about language. Her book is called How to Kill a Language, Power, Resistance, and the Race to Save Our Words. Now, I'm sure many of you have your own stories of preserving or teaching your own language within your family. We'd love to hear about them. You can send us an email to sunday@cbc.ca.

All right, the CBC News is up next. When we're back, it's been a bloody few weeks in Ukraine as Russia ramps up attacks in and around Kyiv, and Ukrainian drone strikes on key Russian infrastructure push oil supplies and public dissent to the brink. Coming up, we'll look at whether the war is reaching some kind of tipping point and what might come next. I'm Pia Chattopadhyay. The Sunday Magazine's back in 6 minutes.

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1: 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But in that big military spending, are we buying the right stuff? 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
5: This is CBC News. At 10 o'clock, it's sunny and 23 degrees with a heat warning in Flin Flon, 27 degrees with an orange heat warning in downtown Winnipeg. Good morning, I'm Matt Humphrey. Temperatures across much of southern Manitoba are expected to keep climbing into the mid-30s today. Humidex values near 50, and some Winnipeg organizations are trying to help people beat the heat. The CBC's Santiago Arias-Orozco has your story.
6: Plastic cases with hundreds of water bottles are stacked up at an office. Donations outreach worker Karina Blungrum hopes will make a difference to Winnipeg's most vulnerable.
7: We're keeping people alive. This is really life-threatening, this heat.
6: The water handed out to those experiencing homelessness on Saturday. Mitch Bourbonnier is part of a group leading the donation.
8: Where they feel stuck and they feel there is nowhere to go, and they have to sit in this heat without relief.
6: Muggy weather is a sealing match of southern Manitoba this weekend. Asylum Mission's Margot Ross says drug use and mental health issues are putting unhoused people at higher risk.
9: So they're not out searching for shade, and we're very concerned about their well-being. This extreme heat does kill.
6: The charity opening its doors 24/7 for the first summer, expecting more will visit them in the coming days as the hot air will linger into next week. Santiago Arias Orozco, CBC News, Winnipeg.
5: Some Manitobans with flooded homes say they're happy for new assistance from the province. The Manitoba Flood Recovery Program will offer one-time grants to those without adequate insurance. It'll be in addition to the province's existing disaster financial assistance program. And it's welcome news for Garth Kilbury on Grasse Isle. He estimates the damage to his home at around $300,000, and he's only covered up to $25,000 for sewer backups.
10: Any kind of funding to help us out is greatly appreciated, and you know, at least the government's stepping up to help out, you know, their residents. And to me, it's more of a stress reliever knowing that at least something's coming and we can kind of patch our life back together.
5: The province has a list of municipalities covered under the new recovery program. Grasse Isle is eligible, but some in southwestern Manitoba are worried their municipalities are not on the list. The government tells CBC more information on additional supports will be shared soon. Thousands of people were forced to scramble to escape a deadly shootout in Toronto last night. Gunfire erupted at the Salsa on St. Clair Festival, leaving two people dead and six others wounded. The CBC's Linda Ward has the story.
11: Police responding to reports of active gunfire at the Salsa on St. Clair Festival. About 13,000 people were in attendance, families included. Police found a frantic scene, found two men shot dead and four others shot. This witness described the chaos and those trying to help.
12: And I see some dude get literally, you know, people are like carrying him like a stretcher. They didn't have a stretcher on them, so they just did it themselves.
11: Four people were taken to hospital with serious injuries from gunshot wounds. Deputy Chief Frank Barreto spoke on scene, calling this a targeted shooting.
13: I can tell you that there was an exchange of gunfire between individuals and that two firearms were recovered.
11: Toronto Mayor Olivia Chow is calling it a reckless act of violence. Prime Minister Carney posting on social media saying he's horrified, sending prayers to the families. And Premier Doug Ford posting those responsible must spend the rest of their lives behind bars. Linda Ward, CBC News, Toronto.
5: And shockwaves in Washington today following the sudden death of veteran Republic Senator Lindsey Graham. The South Carolina lawmaker died last night at the age of 71 after a brief and unexpected illness. Graham was one of the most powerful foreign policy hawks in the U.S. Senate and a key ally to Donald Trump. Here he was on Fox News.

0: interviews shortly after Trump took office for the first time in 2017.
1: I am like the happiest dude in America right now. We've got a president and a national security team that I've been dreaming of for 8 years. So in 80 days, he's done more to correct the world, President Trump, than Obama did in 8 years. I am all in. Keep it up, Donald. I'm sure you're watching.
0: Trump paid tribute online, calling Graham a true American patriot. He had just returned from an official diplomatic visit to Ukraine one day before his death. And we are dealing with those heat warnings across southern Manitoba, mainly sunny in Winnipeg today. We have wind from the south, though, and a high of 37 with a humidex value around 47. In the Wheat City, mainly sunny in Brandon with wind from the south, a high of 37, humidex values at 47. Dauphin, a chance of showers and a high of 35. Flin Flon, a chance of rain, a high of 30 with a heat warning. Thompson, a chance of showers, a risk of thunder and rain, a high of 29. And in Churchill, a high of 21 with a risk of rain and thunder. 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

0: I'm Pia Chattopadhyay. Welcome back to the Sunday Magazine on CBC Radio, Sirius XM 169, as well as on the CBC Listen app. Still to come, as World Cup flags are waving, national pride is on full display this summer. And although Canada is out of the tournament, our recent forays onto the global stage have put our identity front and center. But what exactly does it mean to be a Canadian? To parse through that old chestnut, or should I say a bowl of bridge mix, you'll hear from comedian Charles Demers with his take on the language, traditions, and symbols that define our country. That's up in about 25 minutes from now. But let's start this hour here. 4+ years into Russia's full-scale invasion of Ukraine, there haven't been many moments for laughter, but there was a brief one this past week on the sidelines of the NATO summit when U.S. President Donald Trump raised the prospect of the leaders of Ukraine and Russia meeting in Moscow. The Ukrainian president, Volodymyr Zelensky, quipped that it would be dangerous with so many Ukrainian drones over the Russian capital. It was a moment of levity, but also a sign that the tide may be turning in the conflict, raising hopes for Ukraine, but also fears of how an increasingly desperate Vladimir Putin may react. Simon Schuster is a staff writer at The Atlantic and author of The Showman, Inside the Invasion That Shook the World and Made a Leader of Volodymyr Zelensky. Simon, good morning to you.
1: Good morning. Great to be with you.
0: It's nice to have you with us. How did you see that moment between Zelensky and Trump at Putin's expense in front of the world's cameras?
1: Well, Zelensky always has a joke handy. He was a comedian before he went into politics, so he's quite good at that.
0: You know, what was striking to me is the contrast from about 16 months ago, that now infamous meeting between Trump and Zelensky in the Oval Office, where Zelensky was accused of not being grateful for U.S. support, not having the cards to play in Trump's word. What's changed in the relationship between these two leaders since that time?
1: Yeah, I'd say those are the two kind of inflection points in that relationship, the low point, and now what I think we're seeing is a kind of high point. At that moment in February of last year, when there was that argument in the Oval Office, I think the U.S. president had just come in for his second term, and he was trying to end the war in a hurry. He saw Ukraine as the losing party, Russia as the most likely winner. And he was trying to essentially force the Ukrainians to accept a deal on Russia's terms. And the Americans under Trump tried to do that for some months, most of last year. It didn't work. Now, what we're seeing is Trump seems to see the Ukrainians maybe not as the winning side, but certainly Russia looks increasingly like the loser on many fronts. Trump tends to side with the party that's winning in any conflict. So I think that has a lot to do with it. I don't know if it means a strategic shift, but there's certainly a major shift in tone, as we saw at that summit and that moment that you mentioned between Trump and Zelensky, that they do seem to get along a lot better. And at least the language and the tone of what Trump says about Ukraine is much more favorable now to the Ukrainians.
0: Can I ask you about someone who has had the ear of the president when it comes to Ukraine? That, of course, was Senator Lindsey Graham, who died yesterday. He'd just been in Kyiv on Friday meeting with Zelensky. And I'm wondering how his absence now might affect ongoing U.S. support for aiding Ukraine in its war effort.

0: Yeah, it's a serious blow. He was a regular, I mean, almost a fixture in Kyiv. He was one of the most frequent members of the House or Senate to visit Ukraine during the war. More importantly, he was the co-author of a sanctions bill that he has been trying to push through into law, a sanctions bill against Russia that would be very painful for Putin's regime, and that was aimed specifically at forcing Russia to negotiate a peace deal in good faith. Now, Lindsey Graham had been promising that sanctions package against Russia was on the cusp of being passed and signed into law by President Trump for a long time. He had never quite gotten there, but it was one of the main projects that he had on Capitol Hill in the Senate. And without him, I think the momentum for the sanctions pressure on Russia will be lost. But generally, he's just always been someone who has the ear of the president, as you said, and is always very doggedly and committedly on Ukraine's side.
1: Let's talk about the NATO summit that took place this past week. Ukraine was a main topic for leaders there. Trump surprised a lot of observers by saying that the U.S. would authorize licensed production of Patriot interceptor missiles in Ukraine. Was that a surprise to you when you heard Trump say that?
0: Yeah, that was quite a shock. That's something that the Ukrainians, Zelensky, has been asking for a long time. I'd say years at this point. The only weapon that has really effectively been able to shoot down Russian ballistic missiles is the Patriot interceptor, the American-made Patriot. There's nothing else. And when Ukraine runs out of those, it becomes essentially helpless in defending against Russian ballistic missile attacks, which are increasingly frequent. Just this month, we saw at least three waves of them hit Kyiv. So they're very deadly. They're killing scores of civilians and destroying apartment blocks and so on. So Ukraine needs these things desperately. And Trump's a statement that yes, you can have the license to produce them was a really powerful gesture, and gave the Ukrainians something they'd long been asking for. But I wouldn't assume that that will help Ukraine in the short or even medium term, because it would take years to stand up production in Ukraine. And that's assuming that all the other parts of the American bureaucracy that control such a sensitive transfer of military technology would go along and quickly fulfill that promise that Trump has now made. So I think there's going to be a lot of hurdles, a lot of stumbling blocks along the way. And honestly, I doubt that those Patriot missiles produced in Ukraine will be a reality before, I don't know, 3, 5 years from now.
1: Oh, wow. Okay, so in the meantime, it's limited in its defenses then.
0: Yes, it's going to still rely on those weapons, those interceptors coming from the United States and U.S. allies who have them. It was also good news that the United States did promise, according to Zelensky, to deliver very quickly a consignment of those interceptor missiles in addition to the license. So that's all good. And so Ukraine seems to have more of those on the way. It had basically run out of them as of the start of July. So that's good, but it's going to be reliant, as it has been before, on that particular type of weapon. It's the one really key vulnerability in terms of Ukraine being self-reliant when it comes to fighting this war. And in many other categories, it has become quite independent of foreign support, you know, especially when it comes to drones and things like that.
1: So tomorrow there's a meeting scheduled in Paris for European countries to build on the momentum coming out of last week's NATO meeting. What are those countries planning to do to ensure Ukraine can keep up its momentum in this war?
0: Well, there are a lot of factors. So, financial support, loans, essentially the Ukrainian economy and the Ukrainian government's ability to pay salaries and pay its soldiers depends to a great extent on European financial support. Also weapons and intelligence, but more and more, as I mentioned, Ukraine is becoming self-reliant in the kinds of weapons it needs to hold back the Russians at the front line. It produces now millions of drones per year. So in that sense, there are components, there are technologies, advanced technologies that go into these drones that Ukraine does need from its allies. I'm sure they're going to be talking a lot about that.

0: and Russian society is experiencing this war, given these long-range drone strikes. You know, I visited one of the factories that makes these long-range drones in February, and it is just a massive, massive operation. They're cranking out hundreds of them per day. Ukraine launches them in waves of several hundred a night into Russia. And they have really brought the war home to the Russian people. So we're seeing a lot more discontent among Russian people, also business leaders in Russia, pushing or asking to stop this war as soon as possible. But will that have an impact on Vladimir Putin? I mean, ultimately, Russia is a dictatorship. And Putin, the dictator, has shown no sign of budging. On the contrary, his recent statements have doubled down on his military war aims. And I really don't see how in a tightly controlled dictatorship like Putin has built around himself in Russia, those frustrations can filter up and make him change his behavior. He is sensitive to some extent to pressure from opinion polls and so on, but he doesn't seem to be changing his rhetoric the least bit.
1: Okay, we'll talk more about Russia in just a second, but I have one more question about Ukraine, and it is this. Despite all the drone technology that we were just discussing there, this has been a particularly brutal month in the war for Ukraine. At least 50 people were killed in the first week of July alone in the capital after Russian missile attacks. So if we just take a step back, Simon, where are we in terms of the war? Where is Ukraine in terms of the war right now?
0: Well, there are a couple of ways to look at it. So the strikes that you just mentioned appear to be Russia lashing out and trying to take revenge and punish Ukraine for Ukraine's long-range drone strikes into Russia. So there's a clear pattern now when Ukraine launches one of these strikes at Moscow or other cities hitting oil refineries and various infrastructure, Russia launches a major wave of missiles and drones into Ukraine. Ukraine has gotten very good at shooting down most of the stuff that Russia throws at it. That's long-range drones, cruise missiles. Ukraine has gotten good at shooting those down using the fighter jets. But the ballistic missiles, as I mentioned before, key vulnerability, and that's really causing the death and destruction that we've seen in Kyiv and other big cities. So that's a big challenge. So I think we've seen an escalation on both sides with those long-range strikes. Now, on the front line, which stretches for hundreds of miles through eastern and southern Ukraine, it's pretty static. So the Ukrainians, again, using drone technology, primarily have figured out how to freeze the front line and make it very costly and nearly impossible for the Russians to make major gains in territory. So there, it is still a bloodbath. And Russia, by both Western and Ukrainian estimates, is losing tens of thousands of troops, dead and wounded, in its continued attempts to push forward and move that front line meter by meter, kilometer by kilometer, taking villages sometimes over several months of fighting over a single village with a population of a few hundred people. So that is a really ugly, stalemated front line. So that's sort of where things stand now. Not a good picture really for either side, but for Russia, it is getting increasingly frustrating and much more of a quagmire.
1: Yeah, that 30,000 troops a month killed or badly injured. To put it in the context of the four-plus-year war now, a study published this month by the Center for Strategic and International Studies says 2 million troops have been killed or wounded in this war. And yeah, of that, Russia has taken the brunt, 1.4 million people killed or wounded. Given those numbers, Simon, how sustainable is that kind of loss for the Russian war effort?
0: Yeah, I mean, those numbers are just staggering. And Russia was already facing a demographic crisis before this war. And I think the loss of that many people is going to be something that the Russian society, Russia feels for many, many years to come. I mean, those figures suggest that basically every family in Russia has one of their own who's been directly affected. But the Russian military still seems to have quite a deep reserve of recruits. The way they've addressed this is money. They have thrown money at the problem.

0: They have offered signing bonuses to new recruits for the military worth as much as $80,000. So that is a life-changing sum of money for a young man living in the provinces of Russia who couldn't realistically earn that much money at a regular job in the provinces in a very long time. So it's enough to make a really steady stream of young men sign up and go to fight, even though by some estimates, once they are sent to the front line, their survival rate is about 2 to 3 weeks on the front line for before they're killed or injured. So it is an absolute meat grinder there. But again, the money that they're being offered is enticing to especially poor regions of Russia. So Russia is able to more or less replace that 30,000, maybe 25,000 they're still recruiting per month. So they're managing to keep up with the rate of attrition, but how long they can sustain that is a big question, especially as it comes home to, Russian people and potential recruits, just how deadly and dangerous the assignment is that they'd be signing up for.
1: And so, Simon, given what you've just said and adding to that, the drone strikes in Russia, we have seen, the images of oil refineries deep inside Russia on fire. I appreciate that Russia is a very large country and very diverse, but what are you hearing from inside that country about the public mood with the war today?
0: Yeah, mixed things. I mean, so if you look at opinion polls, there's a clear decline in support for the war. There's a clear rise in the number of Russians who say they want the war to end as soon as possible, and a really sharp decline in the number of Russians, according to several polls I've seen, who say they want the war to continue as long as it takes for Russia to achieve its victory. That number now, according to one poll that came out about a week ago, is less than 10%. So that is the main support base that Putin needs to sustain this war indefinitely, and that has shrunk precipitously. But from people I talked to in Moscow, I mean, I spoke last week with a Russian oligarch, billionaire, so a member of the elite, and he basically said, don't hold your breath. There's no resistance, realistic resistance to Putin. There's no opposition waiting in the wings. There's no palace coup that's going to take him out. And basically things feel stable, he said, in Moscow, despite the fuel shortages. Now, of course, this is someone who's very wealthy and wouldn't be affected by long lines for gasoline at the gas station. But he said that, if you're expecting the regime to collapse, you'll be waiting a long time. So it's a mixed picture.
1: And you have described Putin as being delusional when it comes to the reality of what's happening in the war today. Explain that more to me. In what ways is he delusional?
0: Well, I think his picture of the war and the way he thinks about it is so divorced from the way that Russians are experiencing it. He seems to see this war as his calling, his mission from on high, the great challenge that he has been destined to meet and take on. He sees this war as a kind of civilizational conflict between Russia and the West, and he lives it. I mean, he, just from his statements, you can tell the way he talks about the fighting down to the street level. In a recent statement on Russian state TV, he talked about the number of houses in a particular village that have yet to be conquered by the Russian forces, right? So his mind is there in the minutia of the fighting. And then when you hear him talk about things like long lines at the gasoline pump, shortages of fuel, the various other ways that the Russian people are experiencing this war, the staggering losses on the Russian side, which he basically doesn't talk about at all, it's a very different tone from Putin. Mm. He's sort of dismissive. He's bored with these things. But when he's down in the dirt mentally of talking about this war, he comes alive. Mm-hmm. And I think that is very different to the Russian public. That's where I see the delusion, that he has somehow become intoxicated with the act of fighting this war as if it's really what he's meant to do.
1: Hmm. And so there are people who fear that if this war gets worse for Russia, that and Putin becomes desperate, he might act even more rashly. What kind of options could he be considering?
0: There are a few options, yeah.

0: I think the most likely and most obvious one is to call another mobilization, a draft, a mandatory military draft of a few hundred thousand troops. That would allow him to throw a whole bunch more bodies at that front line in the hope of breaking the stalemate that's there in eastern Ukraine. He's done that before once in September of 2022. It was very destabilizing for the Russian economy. It was very unpopular and caused actually protests in Moscow and other cities, pretty big ones. Real signs of discontent there. But it looks like that option is the easiest one he can reach for to try to break the stalemate. The other ones are more dramatic, more escalatory. He could, as military strategists often say, create dilemmas for the West by attacking or somehow causing some sabotage or some attack just short of war in NATO territory, Poland, the Baltic states. He could have a small incursion that would essentially scare the Europeans either into escalating from their side or backing away and reducing their support for Ukraine. Risky operation because, of course, the Europeans could actually rally around that kind of challenge and strike back or increase their support to Ukraine. And of course, the third option that has always been available to him and is the most dangerous and I would say least likely is to use tactical nuclear weapons. On Russian state TV, there are constant calls for him to escalate to nuclear use, just really banging the war drum. So this is within Russian society quite a common idea that's battered around nightly on the television news and in propaganda channels. So the way he would use a tactical nuclear weapon is again to shake up that front line, that stalemate, and attack a part of Ukrainian territory to basically scramble the chessboard there and try to give his forces an opportunity to advance. Now, of course, the risk for Putin in doing that is huge. The global reaction you can imagine in terms of sanctions, isolation would be dramatic. And also he could expect that China, his most important supporter in this war, would also back away from him. If we take China's statements on this seriously, they've said that is a red line that China does not want Russia to cross. So those are the three main options. They're all scary. They're all very dangerous for Putin, but that's what's available to him at this point.
1: All right, Simon, we will leave it there. Thank you very much for your analysis this morning. Appreciate it.
0: Thank you. Happy to join you.
1: Simon Schuster is a staff writer at The Atlantic and author of The Showman, Inside the Invasion That Shook the World and Made a Leader of Volodymyr Zelensky. I'm Pia Chattopadhyay. You are listening to The Sunday Magazine. We have some time now to pay tribute to a musical icon. Bonnie Tyler died a few days ago. The Welsh singer was well known for one of her biggest hits, Total Eclipse of the Heart, and this song, which was her first number one hit in Canada. From 1978, here is Bonnie Tyler with It's a Heartache.

0: Bonnie Tyler with It's a Heartache. She died on Wednesday at the age of 75. I'm Pia Chattopadhyay. 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Between efforts to diversify trade, the World Cup, and our entry into Eurovision, Canada has been doing a lot lately to make our mark on the global stage. But as ever, that little pesky, perpetual question remains. What exactly does it mean to be Canadian? Our language, traditions, and symbols hold clues. And for Charles Demers, the things that define Canada aren't just full of meaning, but often full of laughs, too. Charles is a comedian and writer who you may know from his many appearances on CBC's The Debaters. He celebrates our country's many quirky Canadianisms in his book, The A-Team. I spoke with Charles about it this past November. Do you actually use A? I feel like as a Canadian, I don't qualify. I think I don't use A, and then people tell me that you use A all the time.
1: So this is the thing about A that I was, one, first of all, very lucky that in the midst of writing this book, the third edition of the Dictionary of Canadianisms on Historical Principles was published by the English Language Department at UBC. And so it was full of all kinds of goodies that very much helped me with this book. But their definition of A actually has this kind of whole meta quality to it, which qualifies A as a word that we kind of use in order to signal Canadianness.
0: Really?
1: So it is used to like elicit agreement or curry favor, but it is also used to just say, hey, I'm a Canadian, eh? And so it's like, it's this word that's almost like a self-conscious kind of flashing neon word. Because it's true, it doesn't come up a lot in my personal speech, I would say, on a day-to-day basis. But it's there if you need it and you don't have your passport.
0: Okay, fair enough. Okay, next very important question. We need to establish your Canuck credentials. So here they are. You live in Vancouver.
1: Mm-hmm.
0: You have French-Canadian ancestors going back centuries.
1: Yes.
0: You have family on the East Coast. And mm-hmm. you travel our country doing various things in your comedic work. These are all true?
1: And I think you're a bit too politic to say this, so I'm just going to say it. And I'm almost certain that my daughter was conceived at the Winnipeg Comedy Festival.
0: Wow.
1: So there's some big swathes of the north there that get left out. But with most of the bottom of the country is covered. My great-grandfather was also in the gold rush, which is not something I'm, you know, particularly proud of, but it does help bring that part of the map into the family story. But yeah, we do cover the sort of twister mat of this country of ours quite effectively as a little family.
0: One other thing, just before we dig into the things you talk about specifically in your book. I understand you have a painting of Casey and Finnegan. These are the puppets for Mr. Dress-Up. If you don't know what we're talking about, look it up. It was a great show. In your bedroom. Charlie, if I walked into a grown man's bedroom and saw a painting of Casey and Finnegan, I got questions.
1: Yeah. So this is a little painting by Timothy Hoey, a brilliant painter who does a lot of Canadiana, and I would encourage anyone to check out his stuff. And so I lost my mother when I was quite young, and my mother was very, very funny. And one of her running jokes was that Ernie Coombs, the man who played Mr. Dress-Up on television for many, many decades for Canadian youth of the tail end of the baby boomer generation, all of Generation X, and the beginning of the millennials. So, I mean, really covered a lot of Canadian turf time-wise. My mom's joke was that Mr. Dress-Up was my real father. And he had kicked us out of the house. The man who I called Dad had kind of kindly taken us in after after Ernie Coombs, Mr. Dress-Up, had kicked us out of the house because I had been born with long arms. And Mr. Dress-Up only wanted kids like Casey, whose hands came directly out of their shoulders. And so because of that joke, Casey and Finnegan and Mr. Dress Up have always been very, very close to my heart. The first time I saw the Casey's Treehouse in the CBC building in Toronto, I started to cry.
0: Bless you.
1: So I have this beautiful little painting of Casey and Finnegan that luckily not too many people are in the bedroom to see and question, but I have that explanation ready to go if anyone is worried.
0: Good. Well, your biological father's okay with this story?
1: Yeah. He could take it. Yeah.
0: Okay.
1: Yeah.
0: All right. It's fun stories. There are all kinds of stories in this, so I want to get into some of them. Some are more controversial than the others.
1: Sure.
0: And so let's start with Canada Goose. I'm not talking about the parkas.
1: Oh, yeah.
0: It's this giant... I'm from Saskatchewan. There are so many Canadian geese there, especially... I'm not from Regina, but Regina's Wascana Park, that if you're from Saskatchewan, and maybe elsewhere in Canada, you have a love-hate relationship with these birds. You just generally hate these things.
1: I was going to say, where is this love coming from that you're talking about? I mean, the one thing I will grant them is that the avian descent from dinosaurs is most obvious in the Canada Goose. That kind of brontosaurus neck is really, it's really something. They're architecturally interesting. That's about the kindest thing I will grant a Canada Goose. I just improvised the entry on Canada Goose out of pure rage after having had to hose down my schnauzer, who had just been rolling in just these infinite piles of excrescence from these Canada geese at the park near our house. Whatever is happening to Canada Goose food inside a Canada Goose is like Michelin level innovation to my dog's palate. Like, she is all over it.
0: I'm leaving this there. You hate their poop, therefore you hate them. This is where we're at.
1: Yeah. Well, also, when I was a small child, a Canada Goose hissed at me and snapped my mitten off of my hand. I think that left a mark.
0: You'll be happy to hear that my teenage daughter has a real fear of all birds, because she claims, like you, when she was little, that she was, quote unquote, attacked by a Canada Goose. Now, as her mother, I don't recall this happening, but she's also blaming the Canada geese on her life problems.
1: I really love the way you subtly cast both of our traumas into question with that she claims.
0: Bond over this.
1: We absolutely will do trauma bond over that, our geese stories.
0: Okay, so loons poop.
1: Yes.
0: But do you like the loons, of course, on the back of our...
1: Oh, yeah. No, you can't. And with that kind of emo call, there's just something so perfect about that kind of melancholy of... it's really beautiful.
0: Should we play some loon and see how you react?
1: Oh, yeah,
0: let's
1: please.
0: Let's play some loon.
1: Just brings you right back down.
0: Yeah, to a terrified person. If I was walking alone and I heard that at night, I'm not like, oh, that's so beautiful. I'm like, what the is that? And oh my God, I'm running home.
1: To me, that just, if that's a ghost, that's a depressed ghost. I mean, everything you need to know about the difference between the United States and Canada is right there. Mm-hmm. The difference between a bald eagle and a loon tells you everything you need, like the kind of screeching raptor who can see everything and swoops in for the kill, versus this depressed bird who just lets out these kind of haunting, melancholic... I love it. Mm-hmm. There is something deeply... it's almost the sort of spiritual kind of somebody who is stuck in Toronto traffic that sound.
0: Okay, let's talk about food. Obviously, the obvious is poutine, Nanaimo bars, debate, nuts in butter tarts and all those things. But here's the... I'm a kid of Indians, Charlie.
1: Right.
0: And you put forth that a specific dish, which is not actually...
1: No.
0: Germane to Indian cuisine, but it is of the Indian diasporic palate.
1: That's
0: is
1: right.
0: A symbol of our country. This is butter chicken. And I'm like, what the what?
1: So butter chicken is one of those where, you know, when we talk about national symbols, we naturally enter the kind of realm of the ineffable, the kind of the subjective, the kind of feeling. Butter chicken is one where I am on extremely sound, empirical, data-driven ground. We have known for many years now. I believe that this was first announced during the pandemic when people were really kind of ordering food in, you know, to help the economy. But when we were all ordering food in, we knew from the apps, the delivery apps, what people were ordering. And the favorite Canadian takeout dish, the favorite Canadian delivery dish, for many years now, has been butter chicken.
0: Mm-hmm.
1: And as you say, it is not the, it's kind of a dish that, you know, South Asians kind of roll their eyes a bit about. You know, it's sort of become the almond chicken, sweet and sour pork of the 21st century. It's become the kind of like a dish that's associated with a certain kind of ethnic cuisine that people from that cultural group don't really eat and kind of don't fully respect, but it has broken through in this massive way to the rest of the population. And butter chicken, you cannot tell the story of Canada in the 2020s without including butter chicken. And frankly, I'm glad.
0: Let me just speak for all South Asians in Canada. We all eat butter chicken. We just pretend like we don't.
1: this is the thing, right? This is authenticity is a highly overrated quality when it comes to food. What, like, once you've put it in your mouth, you really stop questioning how far back this goes. And it really just comes down to, man, this is good.
0: Mm-hmm.
1: And butter chicken is objectively
0: delicious.
1: It's just good. And like poutine, it's sort of, you know, now national confrère. It proves, you know, there's all these thoughts in sort of cooking that you have to combine fats with acids. And no, you don't. You can just put fat on top of fat on top of fat, and we will eat it. Butter chicken, poutine, we have proved you don't have to mix fat with anything. It's just good on its own.
0: Okay, I got one more food thing for you, and then we'll move on. You write this inspired passage about bridge mixture. First of all, I think people call bridge mixture different things. But basically it is like nuts and fruits and chocolatey curiosity, sometimes with some cereals in there or whatever, because everyone makes a different one. Make your case for why bridge mixture is Canadian.
1: Well, I think that bridge mix has a bridge mix has a kind of Protestant austerity to it.
0: Oh, wow.
1: That it would not fly in the kind of hedonism of American culture. Like, the idea that you would have a candy that doesn't bring you pleasure is such a non-American approach. Whereas bridge mix is almost like, bridge mix is something you eat because you've sinned. Like, it's just something that we're going to have a candy here, but we don't want to get carried away. So, so here's a bowl of orange and mint and Turkish delight and peanuts. And I mean, that sounds like something that a babbling madman might kind of show up at your door, sort of rambling.

0: from a shipwreck. Like, I mean, it's just like, oh, we found these things. We needed to cobble a candy together. And as a kid, everything
1: it was
0: about
1: the worst.
0: Bridge mix. Yeah. And to have a candy that you knew, okay, there's candy in the house. I should be trying to get that. And yet you would have some of it and you'd go, why isn't this clicking? Why don't I want to keep eating this? And I feel like that's a very, you know, when you live next to a country that puts marshmallows in cereal, the idea that there's this candy that grandparents have that they, you know, is really breaking all the rules of candy.
1: Yeah.
0: It's quite an amazing thing.
1: Can we go back to your childhood trauma? Because you and I are of the same vintage, and I feel like we were traumatized by bridge mixture at old people's houses in a crystal dish in the living room on a table. And we were kids, so we ate them, and then we were like, this is so disappointing. If you're just joining us, Charles Demers is my guest right now on the Sunday Magazine. We are talking about Canadianisms, everything from butter chicken to bridge mixture and beyond. Charles collects some of these in his new book. It is called The A-Team, as in E-H team. Okay, because we're the same vintage, I want to talk about Hoser. We all use Canuck. Hoser, again, yeah. I think you have to be of a certain vintage for that term to really land so perfectly with you. I don't know if anyone uses Hoser anymore. You celebrate the term, though.
0: Right. Yeah. I mean, Hoser, what I love about Hoser is, and it's also what I love about, Giver. Like, love I feel Giver. Like, Giver is what a Hoser says. Like, Giver is the, so I feel like those two go hand in hand. I feel like Hoser is redneck without any of the toxic associations. Like,
1: yes.
0: Hoser is just the lovable Canadian tuxedo wearing, rough-handed, sort of the benign, lovable guy outside of the big city. I have such an affection for this character. And he's a little different in Northern Ontario than he is in Southern Ontario. He's a lot different on the East Coast. There's a whole kind of West Coast genus, and a Western Canadian. And those are different. The two different Western, Hosers. But there's something in the DNA of the Hoser that is, it might just be denim, but, there's something that unites the Hoser
1: I think we all felt seen when we started using Hoser with Doug and Bob McKenzie. Like, when that came out, I think we all were like, yes, the world sees Canada, the world sees us all.
0: Absolutely. And I think something that speaks to that is the fact that there are all these different and contradictory origins that are offered as possibilities for the, so some people say, oh, it's from before there were Zambonis, the guy who came out and hosed off the rink, that was the Hoser. And then there are people who say, no, it's, in Saskatchewan, when people were siphoning gas out of tractors, for their own tractor, that's a Hoser. Like, there are all of these, the etymology of the Hoser is not at all clear, but everybody's got these sort of just so stories of why it's from them or how they know it. And that's because everybody wants a piece of the Hoser. Everybody wants, because everybody sort of sees themselves in them. And if you're on the inside of the joke, if you understand that whole thing, you get that combination of embarrassment and affection that I think you have to really be inside of something to be able to combine.
1: I want to talk, because this one irks you as well. This is a linguistic quirk we have in the English-speaking parts of Canada, and it is a certain way of writing the plural for leaf, L-E-A-F.
0: Yeah.
1: Take it away.
0: Well, here's the rule of thumb. If you're ever having trouble distinguishing between the two, maple leaves fall in mid-autumn. Maple leafs fall in mid-spring.
1: Oh, wow.
0: And
1: This year might even be earlier, my friend. We're not doing great. So maple leafs, as in the Toronto maple leafs, is where you take umbrage.
0: The maple leafs for me are uncanny. They're sort of a, this is an act of, of empathy and maturity on my part that I'm trying to accomplish. It is almost impossible for me as a French Canadian from Vancouver to wrap my head around the fact that there are people who cheer for the Toronto Maple Leafs, like that they're somebody's good guys.
1: My family's.
0: Yeah, no, I mean, it's,
1: my entire it's, household. Yes,
0: my wife's from Toronto. But we grew up the Roque Carrier, the hockey sweater. Yes. Like we had a copy of that book. That book was in the bathroom. Like that was that wasn't like a bowl, a book that was somewhere in the house. That was like one of the sort of sacred texts of the house.
1: How do you feel about? I'm guessing you love the Canadiens. How do you feel about the anglicization of the Canadiens when people say the Canadians?
0: I have a genuine affection for any kind of evolution in language that really is authentically popular, that is coming from people's lives, that is reflective of. So, you know, one thing that's in Montreal English, for instance, is the use of dépanneur. Uh-huh. So they're saying dépanneur. They use it the way that English speaking people in New York would say bodega. They're referring to the little corner store, the little I'm going to the dépanneur, I'm going to the dep, like, and the way that little Quebecois Frenchism has moved into Montreal English in this very unselfconscious, organic way. I love it. And, yeah. And what I can't stand is when they try and, like when Tim Hortons tried to get, steeped going as a, like, as slang for something cool when they started selling tea, they go, "Mom, that's steeped." no way. That I will always be on the line to oppose. But if it emerges organically, I tend to be on board.
1: This, book has come out at a time, as you know, we've talked about, and as you well know, of great the surge in Canadian patriotism, this sort of pride, heightened pride. I'm just wondering because we talked about how you define yourself as a Canadian at the beginning of our conversation. So as you've sort of like gone and dug into our symbols, our language, and done this exploration, has the notion of what it means to be Canadian become any clearer to you?
0: I think this is a really important moment in the country's history, this kind of resurgence of patriotism and especially in relation to, you know, the kinds of aggression that we're getting from south of the border. But I also don't want for this moment of patriotism and fellow feeling to throw away all of the kind of critical self-reflection that we've really been doing over the past decade and a half. I would hate for it to just be this kind of wild pendulum swing in the other direction where we sort of lose all of that and just kind of, run with our hands over our ears in the other direction. So what I feel like became clearer to me were some of the ways in which we can have a positive national identity that really is a national identity that is about relationship and dialogue, that's about groups of people and individual persons in conversation and creating and constituting that identity by having that conversation.
1: That's what it means to be Canadian. All these things, and then when you put all these ingredients together, you get a fuller picture of our country. We're going to have to debate Canada geese another time.
0: 100%.
1: We should like flip sides. You should be like pro Canada geese. I should be anti Canada geese.
0: That's the sign of a true debater, is to be able to step up and make your opponent's case with the same kind of gusto and the same kind of generosity of spirit. I mean, if I may be so bold, I think there's a certain kind of Canadian spirit in that as well.
1: You know what's cool about Canada geese poop? It's sort of luminescent, like sort of greeny blue color. It's kind of cool.
0: I mean, there is, you do have to give them credit for the green poop. Mm-hmm. I mean, it is, it really does camouflage well against the grass.
1: Charles, it's been great to talk to you. Thank you so much. Thanks for the laughs and also the serious stuff as well. Appreciate it.
0: Oh, thank you so much for having me. I really appreciate it.
1: That is my conversation with comedian and writer Charles Demers from November. His latest book is called The A Team, E-H, a celebration of Canadianisms from elbows up to poutine. All right, before we close up shop here today, the 2026 Polaris Music Prize shortlist has been revealed with 10 albums competing for the $30,000 grand prize. Among the contenders, Angie de Poitrine, Begonia, Rochelle Jordan, Peaches, and Aquaculture. So from the album 1783, here is Aquaculture with The Avenue.

And we will let Aquaculture play us out this week on the Sunday Magazine. Our team is Levi Garber, Andrea Huang, Pete Mitten, and Austin Pomeroy. Our senior producer this week is Sarah Joyce Battersby, and Howard Goldenthal is executive producer. You can tune in on your own time by getting our podcast. Share your thoughts with us. The email address is sunday@cbc.ca. Next week, Megan Williams will be here at the host mic, and I'll be with you again tomorrow morning on The Current. I'm Pia Chattopadhyay. Thank you for lending us your ear here on the Sunday Magazine.

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3: Hi, I'm Michelle Elliott. Climate change is setting the table for more intense wildfires. We'll hear from the author of a new book who says we need to think differently about how we face the challenges they bring.
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5: At 11 o'clock, it's sunny and 27 degrees with a heat warning in Brandon, 28 degrees with sunshine and a heat warning in downtown Winnipeg. Good morning, I'm Matt Humphrey. The city of Brandon says the Assiniboine River is continuing to rise with its forecasted peak expected tomorrow. We're told First Street has seen some seepage and there was 4 to 5 inches on the roadway this morning. City crews continue to monitor the situation, making sure flood infrastructure is resilient and ready to go. People are being asked to stay away from flood protection measures like sandbags and dikes. Meanwhile, things are cooking outside. We're starting to feel oppressive heat come down on Winnipeg, and outreach organizations in the city are trying to help some of the most vulnerable. Muggy weather is sizzling much of southern Manitoba this weekend, with temperatures climbing to the mid-30s. Karina Blomgrund organized a donation drive for water bottles. Volunteers handed out hundreds yesterday to unhoused people near Main Street.
6: It can make a difference to the person receiving it, just to stay alive and to stay well and not to be sick. It can make a difference to their hearts, to their belonging to community. But I think it makes a bigger difference on us, knowing that we're doing at least a little bit to help.
5: Blomgrund says more water will be needed as the heat's expected to drag through the week. Environment Canada says today in Winnipeg it could feel as hot as 45 degrees with that humidity. At least two people were killed and six others injured after a shooting in Toronto. It happened at a salsa festival last night. Police say about 13,000 people were attending the event when gunfire broke out shortly after 8 p.m. Mayor Olivia Chow.
7: I'm deeply disturbed and angry about this reckless, irresponsible act of violence right in the middle of a festival attended by families, children, seniors, and just beyond words how disturbed I am.
5: Investigators believe at least two people exchanged gunfire while moving through the crowd, calling it a targeted shooting. Two firearms have been recovered, but at this point no arrests have been made. Toronto Deputy Police Chief Frank Barreto.
8: We have now established about three crime scenes, and homicide investigators and gun and gang crime investigators are on the scene as well, conducting what is a very complex investigation.
5: Plenty of phones recorded the scene. Police are asking for people to volunteer those videos. And now we're hearing about a second shooting last night in Toronto. Police say it happened just hours after the festival attack. Police say gunfire echoed outside a waterfront nightclub around 3:30 this morning, leaving three people with gunshot wounds. Police say a vehicle also rammed into bystanders and cars before officers arrested five suspects. None of the injuries are life-threatening, we're told. This morning, the Israeli Prime Minister is saying his country has lost one of its greatest friends. U.S. Senator Lindsey Graham died last night from what his office describes as a short, sudden illness. The Republican Graham was an outspoken Trump loyalist and war hawk. The senator for South Carolina served 23 years. Lindsey Graham was 71. And dinosaur enthusiasts in Manitoba have a new creature to check out. A Styxosaurus is now on display at the Canadian Fossil Discovery Center in Morden. The fossils at the center of the exhibit were unearthed near Miami Manitoba, in 1983. From them, staff used 3D printing and AI technology to recreate a full skeleton, as well as a lifelike sculpture. 12-year-old Georgia Dirksen and her mother were some of the first to see it. The child loves dinosaurs, but hadn't heard of Styxosaurus until now.
9: It kind of looks like the Loch Ness Monster. And, like, how it's just like it caught fish and stuff and it lived underwater. And I just thought that was really cool, like how they found this skeleton in Manitoba.
5: Indeed, it used to swim across our province tens of millions of years ago. It looks like an underwater brontosaurus with flippers instead of legs. The museum is inviting visitors to submit different ideas for a nickname now. Dirksen suggests Apollo, since the name Styxosaurus is named after the river Styx in Greek mythology. Again, heat warnings across southern Manitoba. Mainly sunny in Winnipeg today, a high of 37, Humidex at 47. Brandon, a high of 37 in the Wheat City with a Humidex value at 47. Mainly sunny in Brandon, Dauphin a chance of showers, a high of 35, a Humidex at 41. Flin Flon a chance of showers, a high of 30. Thompson a chance of showers, a high of 29. Churchill a high of 21 with a risk of rain or thunder. 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
3: Wildfire season is here. Hundreds of fires are burning across Canada, many out of control.
10: The BC Wildfire Service says it has attack crews on the ground and helicopters in the air, but steep terrain and hot weather are making it difficult to stop the blaze from spreading.
3: Some fire researchers fear the situation could get worse in the coming weeks. That includes Professor Lori Daniels. She's with the Faculty of Forestry at the University of British Columbia.
11: So hot, dry, windy conditions are really the conditions that we have to be concerned about. So when we hear about heat domes, those high pressure systems setting up, they are really the precursor to having extreme fire danger and the risk of wildfire.
3: As fires burn, it takes a toll on people and communities.
12: When I see the pink and orange skies, it looks like the end of the world. It's scary. Like, I don't know. I'm worried for the wildlife. I'm worried for the people. There's even homeless people that live up there.
13: We've got our animals out of here. I've got most of my staff out of here. We've got cameras set up for security. We've got generators in place if the power goes down.
12: I'm devastated. I'm tired. I just want to rest, honestly. I'm praying. The answer is just get the fire out.
14: Nerve-wracking, quite concerning. It's pretty traumatic, honestly.
15: I'm just hoping my cabin is still standing.
3: I'm Michelle Elliott. I'm guest hosting What on Earth, where we bring you a world of climate solutions. Today, we'll hear from the author of a new book about wildfire. As a reporter and photojournalist, he's been right up close to the devastation. He says we need to understand how climate change has supercharged wildfires in Canada and that we need to get better at living with this new reality. Hey, Jesse.
16: Hey.
3: You've seen your fair share of wildfires over the years. You've photographed a lot of them, too. And I'm looking here, you know, at the cover of your book, Wildfire, Dispatches from a Country Ablaze. It shows two people, you know, standing, looking at a forest on fire. And the word ablaze is really apt here. I mean, it's bright orange. This is a stunning photo.
16: Thank you.
3: To start, can you tell us about when and where this was taken?
16: Yeah, so that was a night in July 2023 on a wildfire called the Saw Creek Wildfire near Vanderhoof, BC. I'd spent a couple of days embedded with BC wildfire crews up there. And after a couple of days, they had started talking about plans for a large-scale planned ignition, which is what you see in this picture. So it's a firefighting tactic where you actually set the forest on fire on purpose when conditions are favorable so that it doesn't burn when conditions are unfavorable. And that evening, I was with a BC unit crew and some smoke jumpers actually from Alaska who had come down to help out as well. And what I remember most about that moment that's on the cover is standing there with Cam, the BC guy, and Jake Murray, the dude from Alaska. And they're just kind of watching this thing. And like, this is their day in and day out. And I kind of turned to Jake and I was like, does this ever get old? And he kind of looked at me and he's like, no, it doesn't get old.
3: I bet. For you, what was it like to be there?
16: visually, it's just like so stunning, right? Like you'll hear a lot of wildfire photographers talk about how wildfire really only looks good at night. The forest lights up, the flames reflect off the smoke. You get this crazy glow. It looks, in a moment like this anyway, it looks way more scary than it actually is. Like, these crews know what they're doing. This was a controlled ignition. Everything went really smoothly. It went according to plan. And so we just sort of watched this big fire show taking place.
3: But you weren't afraid?
16: Not in that moment. I wasn't.
3: Have you ever been afraid?
16: I've been uncomfortable.
3: Yeah.
16: All of the time that I've spent on wildfires has been with fire crews, embedded with them. And so I'm really reliant on them. You know, if they start running, then I think it's time to start running.
3: Take that cue.
16: Although they don't run for the most part.
3: Before we go on, can I get you to introduce yourself to our audience?
16: Yeah, so my name is Jesse Winter. I'm a reporter and photojournalist based in Vancouver. I'm the author of Wildfire, Dispatches from a Country Ablaze.
3: Jesse, welcome to What on Earth?

0: Thanks so much for having me.
1: You're a reporter, but because of wildfires, you were actually moved to want to train as a photojournalist as well.
0: I'm originally way back trained as a writer and reporter. It became really clear to me early on in my career that if I didn't have a secondary skill set, I could end up trapped at a desk or reporting from inside a newsroom. And I've always wanted to be somebody who gets out to where the story is actually happening. And so photography for me became a way of having an excuse to get out of the newsroom. And then it kind of blossomed from there.
1: It also is such a different way of telling the story. You know, what do you think it is about photojournalism that can reveal more about wildfires in Canada?
0: I think for me, the biggest difference with photojournalism versus other types of reporting is that you have to be there. You have to see what's happening on the ground. And the incredible amount of context that I've learned just from being in these spaces over the course of the last few years, it really helped show me some of the mistakes and assumptions that I was making in my own reporting when I was writing about wildfire without having seen it up close. I didn't understand what the crews were going through. I didn't understand how fires were fought. And it really forced me to kind of reevaluate a lot of the questions that I was asking. And that's all because of the photography element of having to be there. I also think there's something really human about seeing people. You know, we're designed, we've evolved to recognize faces and to have empathetic reactions to other humans. And for me, trying to find a way to humanize and introduce readers to who these firefighters are is really important, because I think they're very hard to see in Canada. Access to wildfire spaces is really challenging. It's often not possible. And so in a lot of cases, if a town is impacted or there's a bad fire outcome, because the public didn't see the firefighting happening, they didn't see the people who are risking their lives, there's a tendency to blame them and think that, well, they screwed up and they didn't put the fire out, so it's their fault. And that was something that I was really drawn to as well.
1: It's so interesting that you talk about assumptions that we make. A lot of this book, I felt was to try and overturn those assumptions. And you use the term planned ignition, and you said, you know, we often call them controlled burns. And you say that's not actually an accurate term. You know, what is it, do you think, that we still don't understand about wildfires?
0: Really broadly, I think, I think one of the things that we finally do understand now, and it's taken a long time, is the connection to climate change and the way in which climate change is not really causing wildfires. Climate change doesn't cause wildfires for the most part. I mean, it does increase lightning, and lightning causes wildfires, but it's not the ignition source. What it does is it changes the background. It sets the table for really devastating fires that we're not used to seeing, that our firefighting systems are not designed to handle. But that's only part of the equation. The other thing that I think we still don't fully understand is all of the ways in which wildfire is necessary on the landscape. And that was something that was a huge learning curve for me over the course of this book. When I started, I thought I was writing a labor rights book, to be honest. I thought I was writing about, you know, the conditions that firefighters face and how tough their jobs are, and all of that is in there. But in the end, I came away with a completely different understanding of our need to respect and understand wildfire and recognize that it's an important part of these ecosystems. And the reason we're seeing the bad outcomes that we have now is because we've spent 100 years trying to prevent wildfire, and you can't. It's not a question of if these forests will burn. It's a question of when and under what conditions. And by obsessively trying to eliminate fire from our landscapes, we've created the conditions that allowed all this fuel to build up, made the forests way more dangerous. And then on top of that, you layer the impacts of climate change, where things dry out and fuels are way more receptive. And suddenly you get these fires that are catastrophic when they don't need to be.
1: You talk about the human element as well. When you were at the Saw Creek fire covering that, news arrived that young firefighter Devin Gale had been killed in the Jordan River wildfire outside Revelstoke, BC. You covered her memorial as a photojournalist. Can you tell me about that experience?
0: Yeah. I don't think I'll ever forget. The two experiences come to mind. The first was sitting in the incident command post in Vanderhoof when news reached all of the firefighter colleagues and folks that I'd spent the last few days with. and I watched the news go through the room. I didn't know what was happening. I didn't get the emails, but I looked around and I was like, something's happened. And it was like everybody took the same gut punch one after another. People stood, they fled the room. People were crying. And then a couple of weeks later, her family, which in something that I think was incredibly brave of them, invited the media to cover her memorial. And I'll remember standing on the side of the road, watching her crewmates carry her boots and uniform. And it drove home for me the stakes. As I was saying, the Saw Creek fire, that planned ignition that night with Jake and Cam was like,

0: But she talked about how Devin's favorite tree was a Western red cedar. And it was actually that a Western red cedar that, that took her life, and that she hoped that what happened to Devin would be a message to the rest of us that this can't happen anymore, that we can't continue dealing with wildfire the way we have for 100 years, where it's predominantly seasonal labor, where firefighters are, you know, what I think she said, the hottest commodity in the country for 3 months of the year, and then we all forget. And the amount of systemic change that needs to happen, which you see in the reports, the after action reports and things, you know, after that incident, there were a lot of people asking, well, how could this happen? How could an accident like this take place on a wildfire? And what a lot of the folks in the fire service were saying is that they had feared that this was coming for a really long time, and that our firefighting models, they're really vulnerable right now. They're not as resilient as they need to be, mm, because they're not designed to face 21st century megafires.
1: Right. You write about that a lot, that this is a system that's kind of become outdated in the face of the new reality of wildfires. And you also say in the book that Devin's death, right, spark that kind of reckoning. What are the challenges, the difficulties within the current system of firefighting?
0: Within the system of firefighting itself, one of the biggest challenges, and this won't be news to the BC Wildfire Service or most of the others, is one of retention and turnover. Because the system was designed around a, you know, seasonal workforce of mostly young people, there aren't a lot of really good systemic paths to long-term career. So you tend not to have crew leaders with, you know, 10 or 12 years of experience. They might have 4 or 5. And the fire service is working really hard to change that. Like, I think credit is due to them. You know, they're working to create a 365 day a year all hazards response agency, which is a huge job. But it means right now there's not a huge bench depth, basically. Mm. And that was fine when we were facing wildfires that didn't perform, didn't do what they do now. I had a crew leader tell me a couple of years ago that if you haven't fought fire on the ground since 2017, then you have no idea what crews are up against, because yeah, that's how quickly things have changed. We've seen since 2017, 6 of the 10 worst fire seasons in history have all been since 2017 in BC. We just keep breaking records year over year. And so the resiliency and the robustness of the firefighting service itself needs a look, I think. But broadly, I think, and when I set out to write the book, I thought that was going to be the answer. I was going to come out of this being like, we need to give them more money. We need to hire more firefighters. We need more water bombers. But water bombers don't put out wildfires. And I think the public has this expectation that we just need to fight harder. We need to build, I don't know, a national fire service, or we need more water bombers. And those things will help. I'm not saying water bombers, you know, now we have the federal government leasing a bunch of additional water bombers, so we'll have more air assets in the summer, and that's good. That means firefighters can fight fires more safely. But the real solutions to this are, I think, completely upending our relationship with wildfire to begin with. We need to recognize that it's not this awful destructive force all the time. It can be, but we have to learn how to live alongside it again. There's no eliminating it. And if we can learn how to recognize and understand it and respect it, then I think it becomes easier for us to start doing the kinds of things that communities need to do to help themselves stay safer, so that we're not reliant on an army of 20-somethings to show up and try and save the day.
1: You write about that relationship between the wildfire service, firefighters, you know, politicians, and communities. How important is that going to be moving forward?
0: I think it's going to be critical. I spent a couple of weeks in Australia a few years ago with my colleague Andrea Wu, and we were looking at that country's reliance on community volunteer bushfire brigades. Mm. And I remember the head of the Country Fire Authority, which is the state of Victoria's version of the BC Wildfire Service. I remember him telling me that on a really, really bad day, they can put tens of thousands of people in the field if they need to. BC has about 1,500 frontline firefighters, somewhere between 1,000 and 1,500, depending on the season. There's maybe 10,000 wildland firefighters in all of Canada. We don't have the surge capacity for these really bad seasons. And the only place I think we can find it is in communities. The other challenge that we run into all the time is communities increasing

0: increasingly don't feel empowered to be part of the solution themselves. And that leads to all kinds of conflict with firefighters. That's where, you know, if there's a bad outcome or houses are lost or something, there's this tendency to blame the folks in red shirts for failing to stop the fire. Evacuation hesitancy is a big problem. And I think a lot of it is because communities want to help. And in a lot of cases, especially in rural communities, they have the skills and the ability to help. They just need the respect and they need a way to help that is managed and safe so that they can be involved and they can contribute. And I think, you know, if you look to places like Knutsford, BC, where folks have gotten organized and they've done the training that they need to, and they've organized as not-for-profit agencies and charities, and they've done all the things that they need to do to be able to work alongside the BC Wildfire Service effectively. And it's a really good model. And there's tons of human power there that we can leverage if we're willing to put some agency and trust back in the hands of communities as well.
1: 2 years after the Saw Creek fire and the Jordan River wildfires, you got to see the aftermath of the Jasper wildfire in Alberta. Now I'm going to tap into your photojournalist mind, because you describe things so vividly when it comes to what the firefighters went through, even describing the ordeal of the pilots flying over. Can you tell us about that?
0: Yeah, that seeing the aftermath of the Jasper fire, and to be clear, like, this was almost a year later. So this is an entire winter, an entire spring, opportunities for regrowth and regeneration. And I remember standing just below Marmot Basin, the ski area in Jasper, with Dr. Lori Daniels. And we were looking at a place where experts believe a fire tornado touched down. And sometimes on a wildfire, it can burn hot enough that it'll sterilize the soil. So it'll kill the mycelium networks, all the microorganisms that the forest relies on to recover. And a fire can just kill all of that stuff. At Marmot Basin, the soil is not sterilized. It's completely gone, completely incinerated down to bedrock and mineral soil, boulders shattered in the heat. There's an area where 100-year-old trees were torn from the ground across the whole mountainside, root balls and all, and scattered like pickup sticks across an area many kilometers wide. And this is where the Canadian Forest Service did a bunch of research. They went in and they put out research plots and they studied the impact of the fire. And so they were measuring fuel consumption and what actually happened on the ground. And they issued a report that found that at its height, at that site, the fire was producing what they believed to be 386,000 kilowatts of energy per meter of fire front, which is analogous to 7 nuclear weapons. That's what's possible now because of climate change and because of 100 years of bad forest practices. And so when I saw that, and Lori was like walking me through this science that just blew my mind, that's when I really started to understand, given that that's what firefighters were facing in Jasper, Jasper is a success. Jasper is what success looks like in this context now. By rights, that whole town should be gone. And the fact that it isn't is down to some really good planning, some really good fuel treatments around the town, and some truly heroic firefighting.
1: Wow, just to think of it, because I remember the coverage of that, to think of it as this is actually a success story, that's quite something.
0: Yeah, they lost most of the Cabin Creek neighborhood, which I know is going to have like generations of impact for that town, but they didn't lose any critical infrastructure. They saved 2/3 of the town when they were facing a town erasing event. And the fact that they didn't lose the whole thing is just remarkable to me.
1: The 2026 wildfire season, as we know, is ramping up now. What comes to mind for you?
0: Right now, I'm thinking about things like the growing El Nino cycle, which is expected to peak later this year. I'm thinking late summer is probably going to be pretty tough in Western Canada. I'm thinking about things like drought code. I'm thinking about unpredictable weather patterns. I've been talking with the fire service about trying to get back out on the ground with crews to make sure that we're seeing what they're going through. And I'm also thinking a little bit, trying to think ahead to this other cycle that we see happen. A firefighter friend of mine calls it rainesia, which is that we go through these bad fire seasons and everyone wants to talk about fire until October, and then it starts raining. Right. And then we all collectively forget until April. And so I'm trying to think of ways to do stories that can kind of inoculate us against that effect, because there are wildfire stories that we need to be telling all year round. You know, we can't just wait until the sky over Kamloops looks like it's on fire. Mm-hmm.

0: And so what do you see is the role of media then covering this new reality of wildfires?
1: I think the role of media is critical. I mean, we're in this space now where misinformation runs rampant, and we have public agencies, fire agencies and others, who are so used to saying in a lot of cases as little as possible that you end up with information vacuums, and bad information will always fill the vacuum. So it's our job to make sure that those information spaces get filled with good, correct, accurate information. I also think we need to think a lot more carefully about how journalists can access these spaces responsibly. As I said earlier, press access to wildfires in Canada is almost impossible. But if you look to places like California or Australia or Oregon, these are all places that have pretty robust cultures around journalists being in disaster zones and being able to report effectively in them. And emergency managers there will tell you that it has a direct positive impact on things like evacuation hesitancy and public uptake of the understanding that we need to be having now about how wildfire operates on our landscapes, how we can prepare for it. And I really think we need to be in these spaces. We need to be there safely and effectively. Like, I've got wildfire safety training. I've done basic wildland firefighting training.
0: Right. You have the gear.
1: I've got the gear. I've got all that. I'm constantly trying to learn more and build my experience so that I can be there safely. But I think it's time in Canada that we have a bigger conversation about why it's so hard for journalists to cover any disaster space. This material is powerful. This is important stuff. And it's so hard for us to have access to these spaces. And I think we need to reckon with that.
0: Hmm. Jesse, thank you so much.
1: Thank you. This has been really great.
0: We have a couple of minutes to catch you up on some other climate stories in the news this week. As we've been discussing today, wildfire season is well underway in British Columbia. On top of encroaching flames, there are also worries about poor air quality. Children with asthma are especially vulnerable to smoke, which is why a new camp has opened in the town of 100 Mile House. Carter's Camp teaches kids living with asthma in rural communities about their condition. It's named after 9-year-old Carter Vi, who died in 2023 at 100 Mile House after suffering an asthma attack that was exacerbated by wildfire smoke.
2: I think that people just need to realize that we've become almost complacent in thinking that wildfire is a season now. People are looking at it as a danger, and it is especially dangerous for these little tiny lungs fighting so hard to breathe, and we need to educate.
0: That's Carter's mother, Amber Vi. She also leads an initiative called Carter's Project, which installs outdoor air quality monitors in communities across BC. New data from Statistics Canada says extreme weather events that are made worse by climate change are making life more and more expensive for Canadians. The report singled out 4 extreme weather events in 2024. That year, there was a hailstorm in Calgary, a wildfire in Jasper, and flooding in both Quebec and Ontario. Statistics Canada says those events cost insurers more than ever before, and the costs are being downloaded to consumers.
3: Canada's insurers used to pay out a few hundred million dollars annually in insurance claims for things like storms, wildfires, and floods. In the past few years, that has ballooned to being over $2 billion each and every year. And just a couple of years ago, it nearly hit $10 billion. And so that is putting pressure on premiums from coast to coast.
0: That's Aaron Sutherland with the Insurance Bureau of Canada. He says climate adaptation, such as upgrading storm sewers, is key to bringing costs down. And in international news, scientists in the UK are warning of a mass mortality event due to high ocean temperatures. Most of Europe suffered its worst ever heat wave this month, and that, in turn, led marine temperatures to go way up. According to reporting by The Guardian, some marine species may experience a mass die-off because of the heat, and ecosystems may be altered as a result. And for more climate stories, check out the What on Earth newsletter. You can subscribe to have it delivered to your inbox.

0: every week. Hi, it's Michelle Elliott. I'm guest hosting What on Earth this week. This summer, we're showcasing some of our favorite episodes that are worth another listen. We first brought you this story the last time I was guest hosting the show in July 2025. We're going on a journey to what sounds like a pretty windy place.
1: Yes, well, you're pretty exposed when you're standing in the middle of a flat, white, 60-kilometer expanse of salt. It's a bit of a nightmare for recording sound as well.
0: I'm sure it looks stunning. This is Emily Johnson. She's a freelance journalist based in New York. But today, she's taking us to South America. Hey, Emily.
1: Hi, Michelle.
0: So where are you exactly in this?
1: So this sound is from the Salinas Grandes in northern Argentina, the third largest salt flats in the world. These are land formations that were once large bodies of water, and when they dried up, they left behind salt and other minerals.
0: So what brought you there?
1: One of the minerals they contain in abundance is lithium. This part of the lower Andes is known as the lithium triangle. I'm quite close to the borders of both Bolivia and Chile here. And community leaders have been pushing back against potential lithium extraction in this watershed.
0: And why are they so against it?
1: This part of Argentina is largely indigenous, and the climate is already quite arid. The extraction of lithium-rich brine from the aquifer has been shown to reduce water tables at existing extraction sites and other salt flats, both here in the province of Jujuy and in nearby Chile.
0: So it's fair to say that it's the lithium mining that's damaging to the environment?
1: That is a great question with a complicated answer. Yes, at the local level, where it's being extracted, it is harmful to the ecosystem. But at the same time, lithium is a key ingredient in the batteries that power electric cars. So at a global scale, it's helping us move away from gas-powered vehicle emissions.
0: Right. Okay. So it's a key ingredient in addressing the climate crisis, but is it worth the local damage?
1: Exactly. It's a bit of a moral dilemma. But there are new methods of mining that are being tested, ways of extracting lithium that aren't so damaging to the local environment. I explore all this in my documentary that I made with CBC's audio documentary unit. It's called The Lithium Conundrum.
2: To begin, I will explain how many meters we are above sea level, how much tension the salt has, how it was formed, and then we are going to take some photos.
1: Eloy Quispe is a sixth-generation representative of the Cochaposo Colorado. That's one of the indigenous communities, the Pueblos Originarios, as they say here, of northern Argentina. He also works as a tour guide in the Salinas Grandes, where the vast, flat landscape allows people to take silly, forced perspective photographs. He art directs people in his tour group so that one person appears to be holding a tiny version of their friend in the palm of their hand or running away from a toy dinosaur that appears life-sized. But not all parts of Quispe's job are so lighthearted.
2: To all the people who come, we explain why this, why that, why we don't want mining.
1: A sign embedded in the salt by the entrance to the flats reads, "The original communities say no to lithium, yes to water, and to life in our territories." There are two main ways to collect lithium: hard rock mining, which is common in Australia, and brine extraction, which is what they do here in South America.
2: To extract a ton of lithium, you have to take millions and millions of pumps of water.
1: A 90-minute drive from here, on the other side of a high pass, sit vast evaporation ponds belonging to the Cauchari Olaroz Lithium Project, named after two salt flats, the Operation Straddles. It's a joint venture between Chinese lithium producer Ganfeng Lithium and Lithium Argentina. The brine is pumped from below ground, and the sun does the work of concentrating the lithium carbonate in a process that can take up to 2 years. The Jujuy government wants to do the same thing here, but Quispe's community is pushing back.
2: They were working last year, doing explorations, but we do not know what kind of impact it will have.
1: In rare back-to-back wins, the Provincial Supreme Court of Jujuy and the World Bank recently

0: upheld the rights of the pueblos originarios to be consulted on any lithium exploitation in the watershed.
1: Because we are the first ones here, the government, whatever they may want to do, they have to consult the communities first. Why? Because we are the ones who live here.
0: And their efforts appear to be gaining momentum, not just in Argentina, but across the entire lithium triangle. In January, a summit in Jujuy drew more than 200 representatives from communities affected by lithium mining in Argentina, Bolivia, Chile, and Peru. And in April, one of their representatives, Clemente Flores, addressed the Permanent Forum on Indigenous Issues at the United Nations in New York.
2: Por ejemplo, el proyecto de la mina Agonic, Litio Energy y la mina Guayatayoc 3.
3: For example, the Agonic Mine, Lithium Energy, and the Guayatayoc 3 mine projects are located on parts of the lands of my community and the Rinconadillas community, respectively. In both these cases, the studies of our technicians have noted the lack of consultation with our communities, as well as the lack of a baseline study in the environmental impact studies.
0: But these recent victories come on the heels of years of losses and a sometimes violent struggle that has divided communities. In May and June 2023, a wave of protests broke out in Jujuy over so-called reforms to the Constitution. These changes modified the right to indigenous lands and were widely seen as paving the way for more lithium mining. They were debated and approved behind closed doors. A massive grassroots response mobilized, shutting down a main road outside the town of Purmamarca.
4: We wanted to stop it, and the provincial government came with all the force of the police, and it repressed us directly. We were almost 3 months of protests, cutting the route.
0: Santos Manfredi is one of the people who came out to protest. An Amnesty International report released on the two-year anniversary of the unrest found that the provincial police used excessive force to disperse the protests, injuring at least 170 people with rubber bullets, tear gas canisters, slingshots, stones, and whips.
4: On the first day, I got shot in the eye, a rubber bullet in the eye.
0: Manfredi gives me a tour of his llama farm outside the town of Quilcara, a 30-minute drive from where he was injured. It's a picturesque spot surrounded by slopes with stunning multicolored layers of minerals. The animals are in the front yard, and he points out two babies that were born in the last couple of months. Manfredi is originally from Buenos Aires, but one day he had a dream about a farm on the side of a mountain that looked exactly like this. He's been here ever since. He felt strongly about protesting, he says, because he's worked directly with the indigenous communities and heard many stories about how they and their animals have been affected by problems with the water.
4: We're analyzing some cases to see if it has to do with the llamas that are with diseases that they did not have before, with goiters, with the lack of oversaturated salt water, with swollen eyes. You start to see strange things in the local cattle farms.
0: One of the tricky things about quantifying the impacts of lithium brine extraction is that much of the evidence is anecdotal. The brine is incredibly salty, so it's not usable water for drinking or for agriculture. But there's evidence that pumping it has ripple effects that cause a drop in the overall water table. This is known to have happened at the Atacama Salt Flat in Chile, where a lithium mine has been operating for over 40 years. And a 2021 study from hydrogeologists at the University of Buenos Aires cataloged a number of impacts from the Cauchari-Olaroz project, including soil pollution caused by hazardous waste, changes in the amount of rain, and the salinization of freshwater reserves.
2: Yeah. I see two. What is your name?
5: Emily.
0: Looking at Manfredi now, his injured eye appears intact, but problems with his vision still plague him. He's telling me why he chose not to get mired in a legal battle with the police when he suddenly stops, listening. He jumps to his feet and runs toward the bone-dry river basin that runs down the mountain past the farm. A roar is coming from the slopes above us. and has started to fill with water.

0: the time it reaches us, the torrent is so powerful that it dislodges boulders. The churning water is red in color, which tells Manfredi exactly where it's raining.
1: The water comes to the south. When the river comes red, it's to the south.
0: Watching the riverbed fill, Manfredi and his neighbors are euphoric.
2: Basically, we are in a desert. Both the Quebrada and the Puna, our plateau, are deserts with very little water. And if we contaminate the little water we have, it really is a disaster for life.
3: Realmente es un desastre para la vida.
0: While many people oppose mining on environmental grounds, there are plenty who rely on it because of the jobs it creates. The closest town to the Cauchari Olaroz mine is Susques, population 4,000. Giant lettering on the mountain that provides a backdrop to the town reads Susques, Pórtico de los Andes, doorway to the Andes. According to community representative Alberto Soriano, at least 40% of the town is employed directly by the mine, while many others are sustained by it indirectly with small businesses. I meet Soriano at his hotel/restaurant. Stickers cover a column in the center of the main room, showing that it's a popular spot for bikers passing through. But it's quiet today, save for one Kiwi on a motorcycle tour of South America. This business is something Soriano has wanted since before the days of lithium, when he was a 13-year-old boy helping his father mine borax with a pickaxe.
4: And that's why my dream, no? I'm not going to be shoveling here all my life.
0: Mining companies have invested in infrastructure, healthcare, and education as part of their contracts with the local communities.
4: So I remember, for example, the issue of water. We walked 5 to 7 kilometers so that the animals could drink water. And from there, carrying it on our backs in sheepskin, we bought water for the job. Life was like that. I lived it, and all my neighbors lived that way. So now the truth is that it's a relief. Today I open the tap and we have water.
0: Still, he has conflicting feelings about the industry.
4: I'm not against or in favor of mining. There are three concerns here, do you understand? It's the issue of water, it's the issue of employment, and it's the issue of, let's say, when they finish, the garbage that will remain, or the contamination that will remain. The truth is that it's complicated.
0: And when the mine does pack up and leave, he wonders what will happen to the town that has become dependent on it. Cauchari Olaroz began production 2 years ago, and it is estimated that its operational life will be about 40 years.
4: But
2: when the mining is over, what are they going to do?
0: Many of the town's young people now go to work for the mine with the goal of making enough money to move to the city. Once there, he fears they will lose touch with their culture.
4: Y la verdad que eso me preocupa a mí.
2: The truth is, that worries me.
4: Cuando un pueblo pierde la tradición, la cultura y...
2: When a people loses tradition, culture, that's not nothing.
0: When asked for comment, Lithium Argentina said they couldn't accommodate the request. But in March, the subsidiary that runs the Cauchari Olaroz mine said it would be investing $40 million into testing out a new, more environmentally friendly technology called direct extraction. It doesn't rely on evaporation to separate the lithium carbonate from the brine. Instead, it uses a variety of processes like ion exchange and adsorption to pull it out directly, and the brine is pumped back into the earth so it doesn't impact the water table.
5: We are reinserting it without any chemicals. The same thing, except we remove the lithium.
0: Geologist Ashelin Francos lives in the provincial capital, San Salvador de Jujuy. She was hired by California-based Lilac Solutions, one of several companies leading the charge to improve this technology. She worked in exploration, not production, aiming to test how well it worked.
5: So the impact we're trying to make is the minimum possible.
0: Up to now, the debate has been framed in either-or terms. But if there was a way for the industry to continue providing jobs while minimizing environmental impacts, it could potentially be a game-changer for the region. There is growing momentum and investment around direct extraction, but it still faces obstacles to being adopted more widely by the industry.
6: I've thought a lot about how to develop mineral projects responsibly
0: Alex Grant is a co-founder of Lilac Solutions and was involved in building the first pilot that proved the technology at a small scale.
6: You know, I sometimes joke that my mission, my mega mission in life is to help evolve us into an advanced alien species and figure out how do we cultivate harmony between the technosphere and nature. Like, how can we satisfy the needs for something like lithium or magnesium or whatever it may be while causing as little damage as possible?
0: Grant believes direct lithium extraction can play an important role in minimizing that damage. But he says it's important not to lose sight of the big picture.
6: I think in the grand scheme of things, like when you compare the order of magnitude of impact that things like coal or oil and gas have on the environment, it's so infinitely larger than lithium. There certainly are local environmental impacts from mineral extraction. There always are. But the question is, can it be made worthwhile for the people who live nearby? But I think that we have to reindustrialize, we have to decarbonize, and this is truly the best path.
0: But direct extraction is more labor intensive and requires more equipment and materials than the more classic evaporation method, which relies on the sun to do the heavy lifting. This means that while it's a lot faster, it's also more expensive, which is why it hasn't been more widely adopted yet.
6: The biggest problem in lithium right now is the market. You know, the price just dove from those sky high levels of, I think, 21, 22. And when the price of a commodity drops, it becomes very challenging to capitalize technology development and, you know, scale up of technology and development of resources for that commodity.
0: In recent years, with the arrival of electric vehicles, there has been a rush to ramp up lithium production. But society at large hasn't made the switch quite as quickly as anticipated. So for the moment, there's an oversupply. This means low prices. But according to geochemist turned economist Rod Eggert, that is likely to be temporary.
7: For sure, demand is going to grow significantly over the next 10 to 20 years.
0: Once demand catches up to this oversupply, prices should go up. And when that happens, he says, it'll be more realistic to implement direct lithium extraction at scale.
7: Direct lithium extraction holds significant promise, both in terms of shortening the time from pumping the brine to actual recovery of the lithium, but also in terms of the efficiency of the recovery process. The direct lithium extraction holds the potential for recovering a greater percentage of the lithium contained in the brine. And roughly speaking, I think surface evaporation recovers 30 to 50% of the contained lithium, whereas direct lithium extraction could increase that to maybe 70, 80% of the lithium, which significantly increases the economic potential, the profit potential for recovery.
0: There are some emerging alternative sources of the mineral that could disrupt the traditional forms of extraction.
7: We have the potential recovery of lithium from geothermal brines, for example, in the Salton Sea of Southern California. We also have the potential of the recovery of lithium from oil field brines. There's a lot of interest in recovering lithium in areas historically associated with oil and gas production. ExxonMobil is putting a significant amount of money into evaluating the viability of recovering lithium from locations in Arkansas, in the United States, for example. There also are alternative mineralogies that are being evaluated. There are clay mineral deposits in California and Oregon that are unconventional in the sense that they've not been demonstrated to be both technically and commercially feasible in the past, but a significant amount of money is going into developing these and similar resources. So there's as interest in lithium has increased, we're casting around on a broader range of geologic environments from which we might recover lithium in ways that are affordable for customers, but also in ways that protect the environment and make sure that the communities in which production occurs share in the benefits.
0: And that's what people in South America's Lithium Triangle continue to fight for, to have a voice in what happens to their natural resources and to

0: safeguard the water. It always comes back to the water. Agua es vida. Water is life. It's a refrain I hear again and again in these towns. In Purmamarca, colorful murals commemorating the protests bear the words, and I hear some variation on the phrase during Carnival celebrations.
1: Así que muchas gracias y nuevamente feliz Carnaval para todos.
0: It's the most raucous week of the year, when tourists descend to watch the devil be ceremonially disinterred. They spray each other with paint and fake snow, and groups of musicians and dancers known as comparsas parade through the streets. It's a spectacle, but it's also deeply entwined with indigenous traditions. In downtown Tilcara, a band of women play reed flutes and wave the colorful flag of the originarios. The town is celebrating the close of Carnaval with a massive asado, or barbecue. In between songs, the musicians pour a few sips from their drink on the ground as an offering to Pachamama, Mother Earth in Quechua. For the territory, they sing. For the water, for life.

0: That documentary was produced by Emily Johnson with help from Liz Hoth at the CBC Audio Documentary Unit. We're wrapping up today's show with one more story well worth sharing again, especially at this time of year when wildfires are burning across the country. How can you prepare when those fires are close to home? Emergency managers say you can get ready early with a go bag, but what goes in one? What on Earth producer Molly Siegel gets some tips. The story first aired in 2023, but the advice is evergreen.
1: When the wildfire started in Tantallon, Nova Scotia, Debbie Shea was evacuated from her home, only then to be told to leave again from her sister's place when yet another evacuation order came into effect.
2: When it happens to you at the spur of the moment, you're not prepared, you're in shock, disbelief. I think my advice would be to people that never experienced this to always have an emergency bag on hand.
1: It's good advice not to wait until the last minute. But even if you plan early, how do you know what to put in your bag?
3: So my name is David Fraser. I've been a volunteer with the Ottawa branch of the Canadian Red Cross for about 16 years now.
1: He has experience responding to many emergencies, including natural hazards. So with his guidance, I'm going to give this a go.
4: To start my go kit, I'm going to use this container.
1: There are some things David says everyone should consider.
3: A portable radio with extra batteries.
1: Or a crank-powered radio to stay in touch with the latest emergency information. I don't have one at home, so I head out.
5: Hi.
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4: 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Okay. No, I don't think so.
5: Okay.
1: But online, no problem. Battery radio or crank radio, I mean, I'm seeing stuff from about $20 all the way up to, you know, 50 plus. So there's a big range.
3: My experience, though, is that most people will have most of the things that they need in their home.
1: I'll start with an easy one.
3: Copies of your important documents and taking pictures of it and having it on your cell phone.
1: Okay, so personal documents should be backed up. David also suggests keeping copies in your go bag and even giving another set of copies to an emergency contact. Now, back to what he has in his go bag.
3: It has a flashlight.
1: Okay. I have an extra headlamp. That will go in the go kit. I just need to check the batteries. David says one of the most important things about packing your go bag is making it personal. I'm going to add some Tylenol. If you take prescription medication, have some in your bag. Extra clothes are also important. For Michelle Feist, living through an evacuation changed the way she thinks about what to bring. She was evacuated from her home in Lytton, BC in 2021 due to wildfire. Here she is speaking

0: the University of Victoria's Climate Disaster Project.
1: I packed my husband's memorial album, a couple of statues that are one of a kind, and then I packed a bag, and this is a pro tip, pack good stuff. I packed the worst. I packed the ugliest bra, two pairs of old beat up underwear, and pants that didn't really fit because I thought, I'm not going to use these. So anyhow, that's what I ended up evacuated with. And now I know, pack the good stuff.
0: Okay, noted. I will pack clothing that I actually want to wear. David Fraser also has some more tips from his own go bag.
2: Duct tape is amazing. It can be used in many, many situations.
0: Roll of duct tape, check. And?
2: It has a roll of toilet paper because I don't know where I'm necessarily going to end up. There's extra Kleenex that's in there. A couple of energy bars that I carry with me and one bottle of water.
0: Water bottle, check. But don't forget to switch that out every 6 months or so. And an emergency blanket. It's just shiny and reflects your heat back onto yourself so you can stay warm. Just going to add that into the kit.
2: Earplugs, because if you are in a reception center, it can get quite noisy. Blackout eye shades for sleeping as well. Personally, in my grab-and-go kit, I've got games, I've got a deck of cards, I've got a book I haven't read.
0: Okay. Cards packed in my go bag. If you have young kids, adding some other games or toys is also a good idea. If you have a pet, make sure you pack their essentials too. If you can't find everything you need at home and you're on a limited budget,
2: the dollar store has most of the items at a very low cost.
0: And if the time comes, all that planning should make things a little easier to manage.
2: Then it's time for action. Pick it up and I get out.
0: For What on Earth, I'm Molly Siegel.
3: Thanks for that, Molly. 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Subsidy cuts, lawsuits, repealed permits. U.S. President Trump has gone to great lengths to try to kibosh wind and solar energy development. And yet, renewables are still doing pretty well in the U.S. We'll get a fact check on how renewable energy and the green transition is going 1.5 years into the second Trump administration. And if you have questions about this, we'd love to hear from you, including our listeners in the U.S. How have renewable energy and green technology projects been playing out in your community? Email us at earth@cbc.ca. That's all for us this week. The What on Earth team includes Vivian Luck, Molly Siegel, Danielle Piper, Burke Johnson, Catherine Rolfson, and Rachel Sanders. I'm Michelle Elliott. Thank you for listening.

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0: The CBC News is next. And then it's the cost of living with Paul Havershrood.
4: If you're a billionaire and you're listening to this, we're going to assume you're one of the nice ones. You're not out there trying to, buy off U.S. presidents. But not every billionaire is like you, and people are noticing.
5: This is CBC News. At high noon, it's 27 degrees with a yellow heat warning in Norway House Cree Nation, 30 degrees with an orange heat warning in downtown Winnipeg. Good afternoon, I'm Matt Humphrey. City officials in Brandon are keeping a close eye on the Assiniboine River as it continues to rise, with its forecasted peak expected as early as tomorrow. Speaking with CBC in the past hour, Mayor Jeff Fawcett says levels are about 8 feet higher than usual and could rise another foot or so.
6: We're very prepared in the river, but there's a lot of things that go on with this. You know, we have lift stations that are

0: working overtime. We have all kinds of other things that you're monitoring along the dike system. So monitoring is going to continue.
1: Fawcett says sandbags are up on some roads, and while there is a bit of seepage in some areas, homes are generally okay for now. Evacuation notices have been sent to about 4,000 people to be prepared to leave just in case, but they're not being told to leave their homes at this time. Silo Mission is running through nearly 600 water bottles a day as more clients visit the charity looking for a break from the heat. Sweltering conditions are baking much of southern Manitoba this morning, all with extreme humidity. Margot Ross works with Silo. She says today's weather is especially dangerous for unhoused people.
2: Their health isn't optimal at the best of times. They may have substance use disorders. There may be mental health issues, so they're not out searching for shade, and we're very concerned about their well-being. This extreme heat does kill.
1: The organization is welcoming people at all times during the day during this summer, offering shelter as well as food and donated clothing. As you've been hearing, thousands of people were forced to scramble to escape a deadly shootout in Toronto last night. Gunfire erupted at the Salsa on St. Clair Festival, leaving two people dead and six others injured. The CBC's Linda Ward has more.
3: Police responding to reports of active gunfire at the Salsa on St. Clair Festival. About 13,000 people were in attendance, families included. Police found a frantic scene, found two men shot dead and four others shot. This witness described the chaos and those trying to help.
4: And I see some dude get literally, you know, people are like carrying him like a stretcher. They didn't have a stretcher on them, so they just did it themselves.
3: Four people were taken to hospital with serious injuries from gunshot wounds. Deputy Chief Frank Barreto spoke on scene, calling this a targeted shooting.
5: I can tell you that there was an exchange of gunfire between individuals and that two firearms were recovered.
3: Toronto Mayor Olivia Chow calling it a reckless act of violence. Prime Minister Carney posting on social media saying he's horrified, sending prayers to the families. And Premier Doug Ford posting those responsible must spend the rest of their lives behind bars. Linda Ward, CBC News, Toronto.
1: Prime Minister Mark Carney is expected to be flipping pancakes at a breakfast on the last morning of the Calgary Stampede today, ahead of an October referendum where Albertans will weigh their future in Canada. Rafi Bujikanian has the latest.
6: Prime Minister Mark Carney, decked out in the requisite cowboy hat, stopped by fans for selfies. He does get one note from someone in the crowd about how he's wearing sneakers instead of... But footwear may be the last thing on his mind.
7: In less than 4 months, Albertans head to the polls in a referendum to decide whether or not their province should stay in Canada or have another eventual vote on secession. The Prime Minister has not been the only one promoting Canadian unity. Albertans have been hearing from Conservatives as well.
8: Good to have people from all over Canada and other political parties to come in and offer their 2 cents on it.
9: The unity part of it is we've got a lot of major projects that should have been done years ago.
6: One of those is a new pipeline from Alberta to the West Coast. But before that, Carney will have another P word to think about this morning, flipping pancakes at a Stampede breakfast at the same time as a pro-separatist group holds theirs. Rafi Bujikanian, CBC News, Calgary.
1: And for more on that story or any of our stories, you can head to our website, cbc.ca/Manitoba. Taking a look at that forecast, that heat warning extends from the U.S. border all the way up to about Winnipeg, Osis. We're seeing sunny conditions today in Winnipeg, a high of 37. Humidex value is around 47. We do have a wind from the south, so that's a bit of a reprieve. Brandon, mainly sunny, wind from the south, a high of 37. Humidex value is at 47. Dauphin, a chance of showers or thunder, a high of 35. Chance of showers in Flin Flon, a high of 30 with a heat warning. Thompson, a chance of showers, a high of 29. And on the bay in Churchill, a high around 21 with a risk of rain and thunder. 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
10: Sometimes a company comes up with something and knocks it out of the park. Like the iPhone. Steve Jobs definitely earned his money on that one. Other times...
11: Wild thing, I love you.
12: Legendary Harley Davidson. Eau de Toilette aftershave and body spray. The scent of freedom.
10: Well... the freedom to not make any money. Who thought that was a good idea?

Hi, I'm Paul Havertrude, and this is an encore edition of The Cost of Living. Corporate executives get paid millions to make the right calls, but then they come up with stuff like Harley-Davidson aftershave, or an airline tries to jam even more seats into economy. So why do these companies blow it so often? Also today, if you had braces as a kid, it's maybe not your favorite memory. Train tracks were the worst. So who would go to an orthodontist if they didn't have to? Well, nowadays, it's a lot of adults. Up first, when was the last time you heard something from Elon Musk, or Jeff Bezos, or Mark Zuckerberg? Like, 10 minutes ago? Billionaires seem to be everywhere, and they're not always doing themselves any favors with the rest of us.

0: Warren Buffett lives in a 5-bedroom house in Omaha. He drinks Coca-Cola, eats at the local steakhouse. Not that long ago, he was the world's richest person and still kind of relatable. Other billionaires these days? Not so much. Like, here's Peter Thiel, co-founder of PayPal, answering what seems like a straightforward question.
1: You would prefer the human race to endure, right? You're hesitating.
2: Yeah, well, I don't know. I would
0: just say yes, bro. Now, billionaires have never been exactly like you and me, but they didn't always sound like cartoon supervillains. The number of billionaires in the last 15 years has tripled, and hardly a day goes by that we don't hear from one of them. Elon Musk, Jeff Bezos, Mark Zuckerberg. They're talking about how AI will replace humans, or schmoozing Donald Trump at the White House, or planning to colonize space, because good luck on Earth, suckers. This is part of what's fueling a billionaire backlash. Everyone from New York's mayor to Teen Vogue are asking questions like, should anyone really have $1 billion? Here's Billie Eilish at an awards ceremony.
3: If you're a billionaire, why are you a billionaire? No hate, but yeah, give your money away, shorties. Love you guys. Thank you so much.
0: Eat the rich energy has been percolating for a while, but lately, it seems to have gone to a new level. Hollywood is now using tech bros as movie villains. They're not coming off great on TV shows like Succession. And the hoi polloi? They ain't happy with the billionaire shorties. They're asking philosophical questions like, how much money is too much? So I put this to Joe Heath. He's a philosopher at the University of Toronto and the author of Filthy Lucre, Economics for People Who Hate Capitalism.
4: Economists are caricatured often for answering every question by saying it depends. And maybe philosophers could be caricatured as answering every question by saying it's complicated.
0: Why so complicated? He says it's because the conversation around billionaires is about more than just money. It's wrapped up in questions of morality. Should anyone have extreme wealth when others live in extreme poverty? It's about economics. Who should pay what in taxes? It's also political. Are billionaires using their money to buy influence? All of that can be hard to untangle. What's more clear is what's happened to the amount of billionaire wealth. In 1995, Bill Gates, then the world's richest person, was worth $13 billion. Today, Elon Musk is worth $670 billion. This level of wealth is a new phenomenon, and much of it is because of Silicon Valley.
4: So a tech company, a successful tech company, is a license to print money on a scale that is like never before been like had an analog in human history.
0: Tech money is a new kind of wealth that's really only come about in the last 20 years or so. And it's left policymakers struggling with what to do about the wealth gap it's created. Some places, like California, are looking at wealth taxes. There's a line of thinking in Europe called

0: called limitarianism, which argues for a cap on extreme wealth. Joe Heath has watched the sheer scale of wealth go bonkers over this time, but that doesn't trouble him as much as how it was earned.
1: If it's being earned by exploiting loopholes or by engaging in activity that clearly should be illegal or whatever, right? Then that's a problem. But the problem is not that somebody got really wealthy. It's that somebody got really wealthy in this particular way, right? By taking advantage of somebody or someone somewhere.
0: Are we all in a level playing field, or have billionaires tipped things in their favor? That same question of fairness also extends to politics. The perception right now, at least in the U.S., is that billionaires are messing with democracy. Look at what just happened with the Gordie Howe Bridge between Windsor and Detroit. It's a $6 billion project. It's nearly ready to open after years of construction, and it's something Donald Trump just threatened to block.
1: Literally because a billionaire owns the other bridge, and he called his billionaire friend in the Trump administration, and his billionaire friend then had a conversation with the billionaire president, and three billionaires colluded to generate a Truth Social tweet from Trump threatening to block this huge project.
0: If there are two sets of rules, one for billionaires and another for the rest of us, that'll make people who want to eat the rich even hungrier. Back in the late 19th century, during the Gilded Age, as it was called, the robber barons in the U.S. had monopolies on railways and the oil industry. The gap between them and everyone else eventually became so big that government stepped in. They broke up Standard Oil and eventually brought in personal income taxes to level the playing field. Today's billionaire class has been called the Gilded Age 2.0. There's speculation billionaires will again be reined in, but Joe thinks that won't be easy. When he looks at the nature of big tech, the source of so much wealth, he's not exactly sure what can be done.
1: It's hard to figure out how you create competition for a company like Facebook, for example. Like, the advantage of a social network is that all your friends are on the social network. So breaking it up into five social networks is just creating four that are going to die off and one that's going to become the social network. So in the older industrial age, where you had these cartels monopolizing oils and whatever, it was like really simple to understand what the bad was and then how to fix the bad.
0: Fixing the bad today, Joe says, will take understanding exactly what's wrong. And here's maybe some good news. Joe thinks what's happening in Canada is much different than what's going on in the U.S. A lot of our billionaire wealth comes from stuff like groceries and French fries. But it's not like Elon Musk money. And Joe says the way we do things here doesn't allow for the same kind of shenanigans.
1: Canada, you know, like, has like a perfectly reasonable like system of government that is robust and is not in danger of falling apart. And so in Canada, we have the power to regulate, and we do strictly regulate the influence of money in politics. And so the situation of billionaires in Canada and their power to corrupt democracy strikes me as being just a completely different conversation from the situation in the United States.
0: Of course, what billionaires do there still affects us, whether they're lobbying against our imports or running our social media companies. We see Elon Musk dancing around the White House while gleefully taking a chainsaw to federal jobs. That type of stuff doesn't make him or any billionaires many friends. Neither do the Epstein files. They show the ultra-rich behaving with seeming impunity. Combine all this with Silicon Valley wealth, Trump, and the importance of tech companies to the U.S. economy, and right now things seem to be coming to a head.
1: Apart from having a president who can simply be purchased, they also have a kind of impunity due to the fact that nobody wants to kill the goose that's laying the golden egg right now. So yeah, I mean, I guess their behavior is more brazen than we've come to expect from elites.
0: The people who advise the really wealthy have a saying: the whale that never surfaces doesn't get harpooned. Old money knew that. Flaunting your riches can draw attention you may not want. And now more governments are paying attention. Joe says if they really want to do something about billionaires, they need to get specific. Identify something that's unfair and try to fix it.
1: Crypto regulation, that's a conversation worth having. The question of

0: that's happening on Canada. And like, that's a perfectly reasonable thing to be upset about. Blaming that on billionaires is to subscribe to a false theory of what happened in America. Like, you know, blame should be assigned where blame is due.
1: Okay, so maybe we shouldn't eat the rich? Unless they're hoverboarding behind a yacht, then maybe just a few nibbles.

0: You're listening to a best-of edition of The Cost of Living. I'm Paul Habershude. Now, far be it for me to trade in stereotypes, so if this sounds like you, please, take it with love. There's a cliche, a person hits a certain age, they buy the red Corvette, cruise around with the top down. It's the midlife crisis car. But these days, that's not the only way to turn back the clock. Now more adults, from millennials to silver foxes, are paying up to relive their teenage years in a different way.
1: Nathan Pillipuck always had a nice smile. But a couple years ago, he started having problems with his bite. So he got braces. The OG kind. Brackets and wires.
2: Metal mouth.
1: At first, talking and eating were painful. And his mouth just felt weird.
2: It felt like Halloween as a kid in the 80s, being like a vampire, and you had those plasticky teeth on hinges.
1: Child of the 80s? Well, someone just dated themselves.
2: I am 45. Even my mom said, like, why are you doing this at your age?
1: Nathan is not alone. Of the thousands of people who wear braces, more than one in four are now adults. Just ask Corey Liss. He's an orthodontist in Calgary.
3: Adults are the largest growing segment of our patient population.
1: Dr. Liss says there's a lot of perfect smiles on social media. And the 20 to 30-year-old crowd, well, that's what they want.
3: Young people today take a ton of photos of themselves. I take one. Half the time I don't look, right? These ones are looking and scrolling and filtering them, and you know, their community is their social community.
1: And then there was the Zoom boom.
3: People were spending more time on Zoom calls looking at their teeth.
1: They're like, oh yeah, that snaggle tooth, where'd that come from?
3: Yeah.
1: But it's not just a young person thing. Dr. Liss treats about a dozen adults a day, and most of them are in their 40s and 50s. So does this mean braces are the new midlife convertible? Asking for a friend.
3: I've yet to meet someone who says they're foregoing their sports car purchase and instead they're putting it on their braces. But, you know, I think we're spending our money differently. Before it was maybe acquiring things and maybe people wanted to feel good about themselves. Where do you look first? Eyes and smile. Right?
1: And we're shelling out big to feel good. Braces can be a $5,000 to $10,000 investment. They're part of a growing trend where Canadians are spending more of their budgets on health and personal care. And braces are not as big of a commitment as they once were. Dr. Lilia McKenzie is an orthodontist in New Brunswick. She says clear aligners, like Invisalign, mean faster treatment time. Typically a year. Sometimes way less.
4: An adult patient could have their smile back in 3 months or less.
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4: 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Sometimes I can stretch it out to 5.
1: At the same time, with advances in technology, more general dentists now do orthodontics. 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
4: We do interest-free payment plans that are spread over a longer period of time than the treatment. So sometimes the patient would be finished treatment in a year, but we would end up paying over 3 or sometimes 4 years.

0: years. Nathan Pilipuck is a few months away from getting his braces off. And as a part-time actor, he can't wait.
1: I might be reading into this. Since having them on, the only things I've been cast in, I've had my mouth closed.
0: So, no speaking parts, huh?
1: Once they're off, if I'm still not getting, like, any role with lines, then I'll know it's, like, me as an actor. It was never the braces.
0: For the cost of living, I'm Danielle Nerman.

0: You're listening to an encore edition of The Cost of Living. I'm Paul Habershrude. So, Jen Keen, clearly you do not get a lot of stuff wrong, but what was the last thing you messed up?
1: A few months ago I bought this blouse. It had these gigantic puffy sleeves that I thought I could make work, but I could not. It was like that Seinfeld puffy shirt. It was a big mistake.
0: You didn't debut that little number at work, did you?
1: No. That stayed in the privacy of my closet.
0: But not every mistake does. And these days, companies, they are making a lot of mistakes. Very public mistakes. Which brings us to WestJet. It tried to squeeze an extra row of seats into economy class, but that cut out like 2 inches of legroom for the people who were sitting there.
1: And surprise, surprise, people noticed. People like Amanda Schmidt, who was flying on one of those planes with her mom and dad. Her dad is 6'3", so she made a TikTok.
2: Dad, can you just straighten out your legs there?
3: That's impossible.
4: Mom, how about you?
3: Yeah, well, I'm going to be sharing my leg space with him.
0: At least they're taking it well.
1: They were super nice about it, actually. Nicer than I would have been, I think. That video took off. At the same time, WestJet was getting a flood of complaints from passengers and staff who were having to deal with all those unhappy customers.
0: Okay, so WestJet backed off, but it had to know that passengers would not like this. So then, why did they do it? Or really, for that matter, why does any company make a decision that, you know, you don't have to have an MBA to know it's a bad idea?
1: Al Lewis asks himself that question every day. He is a longtime business reporter who writes a Substack called Business Blunders. And Al's been doing this for about a year, and finding material hasn't been that hard.
5: I wake up every morning and see something to write about. I never wake up and go, wow, the world is just perfect today. I can't find a story. There's a blunder every day.
1: Now, not all blunders are the same. There's the nefarious stuff that he writes about, the Ponzi schemes and the white-collar crimes. Then there are just bad ideas, like products that never should have left the drawing table.
0: And the classic example here, like number one with a bullet, gotta be New Coke.
1: Let me put on my jacket with the big shoulder pads and take you back to 1985. Coke's biggest competitor, Pepsi, was running this really great ad campaign.
6: Across Canada, people are taking the Pepsi challenge, and more pick Pepsi because you know a winner when you taste
1: fun. People would put on a blindfold and then they would sit down, take a sip of Coke and Pepsi. Big surprise, they would choose the Pepsi. Those ads really worked. Coke got spooked. It thought, okay, we got to do something. Let's throw out our century-old recipe and make New Coke, which tasted more like Pepsi.
0: And this was a disaster, like to the point where New Coke is now taught as a cautionary tale in business schools.
1: It is. And it's not the only failed idea out there. Do you remember Harley Davidson perfume?
7: Eau de Toilette aftershave and body spray, the scent of freedom.
0: I mean, did freedom sell?
1: Not really. And neither did this.
8: Now, Clairol's put yogurt with natural organic protein into new shimmery, shiny Touch of Yogurt shampoo. 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
0: That sounds more like a Saturday Night Live sketch than like a real commercial.
1: It was real, but it didn't stick around for long. People just didn't love the idea of dairy product in their hair, apparently. And, you know, this century, the tech world is littered with big swings that missed, like Google Glass or Quibi.
0: Which was the streaming thing.
1: Yeah, it launched back in 2020. It had

0: $2 billion in financing and some big Hollywood names behind it.
1: And, you know, Hollywood producers were going to get involved, and they were going to make short form videos, you know, video you can watch. I think today it's called Facebook Reels, and you can get it for free.
2: So, RIP Quibi.
0: Yeah. Al Lewis calls these kinds of failures miscalculations. A blunder, he says, is something else. It's when a company puts profits ahead of its customers.
1: The difference between a good idea and a bad idea is this whole concept of, like, are you making life easier for your customers, or are you simply disrupting them? Okay. Don't disrupt the customers. Okay. Don't give customers something they don't want. Don't take things away from the customer that you used to give them for free. You know, if you're doing that, you're cutting corners.
2: Well, cutting corners or cutting out all the legroom.
0: Yeah, that's a big risk. And those risks can backfire on you. On the other hand, great ideas give customers something they want. They offer something new or make customers' lives easier. And for an example of that, Al points to the story of Blockbuster and Netflix.
1: Before streaming, you used to have to go to the Blockbuster store and you got one night or two nights or three night rentals. And then you'd have a late fee. So Netflix came along and said, okay, this is, you're going to get your DVDs in the mail, and there's, hold on to them for as long as you like. So that made life easier for the customer.
0: And today Netflix is a multi-billion dollar company and Blockbuster is dead. You know, 25 years ago, the owners of Netflix actually went to Blockbuster and offered to sell them the startup for $50 million. But Blockbuster was like, nah, we're good.
2: You know, sometimes the biggest mistake you make is the thing you don't do. I got that from a fortune cookie.
0: Okay.
2: But here's the thing, Jen. These companies are filled with MBAs. They make a ton of money. Their job is to make smart decisions. And yet, you know, here's Al. He says he wakes up every day and can't get to all the blunders that happen.
0: Yeah, he says companies are actually making more mistakes now than ever because the pace of everything is so much faster. There's more competition out there. There's more pressure from shareholders or from private equity owners to increase profits.
2: Well, yeah, if you look at private equity alone, there are trillions of dollars out there. They're all looking to make money, and that is money that didn't exist 20 years ago.
0: So you need to come up with new ideas to make that money.
1: And that's the competitive pressure that they're under. And it often leads to, you know, reckless decision making and sometimes just miscalculations. Not everything's ill intent, but, you know, the biggest blunders do involve a little bit of ill intent or a little bit of somebody wanting to squeeze a little blood out of a turnip. That's just business.
2: So WestJet, the extra seats really, you know, squeezing that turnip.
0: Well, yeah, that row of extra seats, it would have added up to more profit over time.
1: Adding six more seats to 174 passenger cabin doesn't sound like much, but when you multiply that over hundreds of flights, it's a lot more revenue. That's it. They didn't do this because they thought it was a good idea. They did this because they thought they could get away with it.
2: But they didn't get away with it. They backed off. They're putting the seats back to how they were.
0: The backlash has just been too much. So the reversal by WestJet is an acknowledgement that it made a mistake, but it hasn't explicitly apologized either. It just said, hey, we were trying something that's been popular with other airlines around the globe. And Al is not buying that.
1: These seats weren't popular. Nobody posted videos. They're like, look, this seat doesn't go back. Isn't this wonderful? No, that wasn't popular.
2: It was popular with the CEO.
0: It was popular with the airlines that wanted to make more money. I mean, Al does give WestJet credit for reversing its decision, but the real credit, he says, goes to passengers like Amanda Schmidt, who showed everyone what it was like to squeeze into one of these airline seats. So on behalf of passengers everywhere, he would like to say thank you.
1: Because the history of the airline industry overall has been to get these seats tighter and tighter and smaller at a time when people are getting bigger and bigger and bigger. And this is the first time I've seen anybody put an end to that.
2: So score one for the little guy?
0: I would say score one for the tall guys, actually.
2: Well, you know what? However long your legs are, we'll take the wins where we can get them. Thanks, Jen.
0: Anytime.
2: That was a best of episode of The Cost of Living. The show is based in Calgary. The Cost of Living is produced by Danielle Lerman, Jenny DeRosio, and Jennifer Keene. with help from Jeff Kynock. I'm Paul Habertrude. Hope your summer's going great. Thanks for listening.

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1: I'm Molly Siegel with CBC's audio documentary unit, and this is Storylines. The 2025-2026 backcountry ski season was a deadly one in some parts of the world. In Canada, 13 people died in avalanche-related incidents. Now that's about the annual average. But in Europe, 143 people died, up from the average of 100 fatalities a season, and 23 people in the U.S. All of this has some people wondering, how is climate change affecting backcountry conditions skiers are venturing out into? And how are skiers rethinking their own relationship with risk? I spoke to scientists and avalanche survivors to find out. Here's my documentary, Avalanche.
2: It's like an absolute bucket list trip, like ultimate adventure.
1: Earlier this year, Hannah Hughes traveled from her home in Whistler, BC to Norway. Part of the trip would include skiing in the backcountry.
3: We met early in the morning and we had a decent avalanche forecast.
1: This is Michelle Kaditz. On an April day in 2018, she set out with two friends in Banff National Park.
3: Good weather, bluebird day, and it was really cold overnight.
4: I was dreading going to work and I said to myself, wow, you know, I'll make it till Friday and then I'll move on from this operation.
1: That morning of dread for Ken Wiley was back in January 2003. He was working as an apprentice guide.
2: So a few days before I flew out, the news came out about the Tahoe avalanche, where it was a group of 15. There were four guides out of the 15, and nine people died, which is, like, shocking. And that was kind of rattling.
1: It was alarming to her to know that a group of skiers, specifically on a guided trip, had died. Hannah's trip to Norway would also be with guides.
2: It made me a bit nervous. You kind of hope by paying the professionals and going with the professionals that you're going to be safe.
4: I remember having a number of conversations with other guides about the snowpack that year. And within the guiding community, we were concerned.
1: The thing that he and others worried about was a weak layer in the snowpack from some rain that had fallen a couple months earlier.
3: You know, in hindsight, there were signs that things were wrong, but we just had ignored them. And I think for us, the biggest red flag that we didn't really stop to discuss was the significant warming. And it was so hot that the snow was starting to stick.
4: We were two groups, my group, myself and my seven clients.
1: The lead guide was up ahead. Staff and guests included, there were 21 experienced backcountry skiers.
2: It was wet. There was about 3 to 4 centimeters of, like, fresh, wet snow that had fallen. And all around us, you could see evidence of, like, loose, wet avalanches, like small, loose, wet avalanches.
1: And Hannah says it was raining on and off that day.
2: I asked the main guide, like, are we worried about loose, wet avalanches today? And he said he wasn't worried about that.
3: I would say 5-10 minutes before the avalanche happened, I felt really nervous and almost like the hairs on the back of my neck were sticking up, like something was feeling wrong, but I couldn't really describe it. Obviously, I didn't know an avalanche was going to happen.
2: Once we got up onto the lake, it's really dramatic. Like, there's peaks on either side of the lake just coming straight out of the lake. While we were standing there, the guides went up onto the slope about 10 or 15 meters to have a conversation. And so I was kind of curious to see what the guides would say as to whether we would even go up that slope that day. But after they finished chatting, they were like, yep, let's go.
3: They did want us to space out. I was like feeling really nervous about how close we were and was telling Tim and Maya, you guys got to space out, like give each other some time. And I was waiting for them to get a little bit further ahead of me when the avalanche happened.
2: We were almost to the top of that first pitch when someone yelled, "Avalanche." I looked up and there was this wall of avalanche coming towards me. It was maybe 20 or 30 meters away. I had a matter of seconds before it hit me.
4: It kind of worked a little bit like dominoes. There was a settlement up near the ridgetop.
1: And that snow settlement triggered an avalanche in another valley, then another, and then...
4: triggered the run that we were on, La Traviata.
3: It all happens so fast, and it's all happening at the same time. Of course, you hear this magnificent cracking sound as the whole wall of snow is suddenly moving around you.
4: And it's very percussive, like whoomp.
2: Kind of a rumbling is the only way I could describe it. Looking up and seeing that wall of snow is a feeling that I will never forget.
3: For me, I don't remember much of what happened after that. I remember hearing the crack and then seeing this white wall of snow.
2: It was like being hit by a truck. So much force. So it just took me off my feet instantly. And I was under the snow, like crushing weight. It was dark. I couldn't see anything. I could feel myself just traveling downhill with this weight of snow on top of me.
3: And then the next thing I remember after that is just being there and being stuck. I had no idea how far under I was. I couldn't even tell if I was facing upright or down. I couldn't move. It was like being encased in plaster.
4: My clients were hit by a wall of snow as it kind of rode over top of the snow that they were standing on, and they were tipped over immediately. The slab I was on broke up and I fell into the cracks, and I was facing downhill when it stopped. There was more material from higher up on the slope that then hit me from behind and buried me quite deeply.
3: I was wearing sunglasses. I don't know what happened to them. It was definitely dark. I think the snow was so heavy that I couldn't open my eyes to see anything. I could feel the snow against my face. I could move my tongue, so I don't think the snow was totally jammed in my airway, but I remember feeling the snow pressed against my face.
4: I was really fortunate to have an air pocket.
2: I felt like I just not gave up, but was just letting the snow take me. Like once I realized that I couldn't fight it and I couldn't do anything, it was just relinquishing to the mountain. I could feel my left leg twisting up more and more beside me.
3: I remember trying to slow my breathing down and trying not to panic, because I knew if I started to panic, my oxygen demand would increase.
4: The best thing I can do is just put my head down and relax and go to sleep.
3: During those few minutes, I had some memories of things that I had done in my life. And then I had this very odd experience of seeing friends who had died recently in the mountains and actually talking to them and having a conversation. And they were talking to me and asking me questions, but I never got to the point of responding to them. And then it just all was black.
2: If I'm this buried and this taken, everybody's taken, and there's no way that I'm going to survive this. And by some absolute miracle, when the snow stopped moving, I could see some light, because it had been black the whole time, and I managed to clear my face and I could breathe.
3: I don't remember them when they first came to me. I think I can remember being whacked with either a shovel or the probe, and I think that may have woke me up a little bit. My friends say that I was like they had opened up the airway for 10 minutes before I was even making sense. I was blue. I don't think there was much time left.
4: What was mostly traumatic for me was surviving, knowing that I was responsible for other people not surviving.
1: seven of the 21 people out skiing that January day in 2003 died in the avalanche. Ken has spent years trying to understand what happened and prevent others from experiencing the same thing. Michelle and her friends all survived the 2018 avalanche in Banff National Park, a day that had warmed quickly and with it, changing the avalanche danger. But it also changed her relationship to risk.
5: Hi.
2: Come on in.
1: It's now a little over a month since Hannah and the group she was skiing with survived an avalanche in Norway. I meet her at her home in Whistler. She is on crutches when she meets me at the door, her broken ankle in a boot, and her leg supported by a brace. She's starting a long recovery.
2: You can see where people are getting dug out.
1: She leans over her phone and shows me a video she recorded.
2: And this is the helicopter.
1: A helicopter landing to rescue her and the others from the mountain. And there's another video someone took of her bundled up on a gurney.
2: See, like, they dropped the tail to, like, wheel me out.
1: She says the rescue team was surprised to find them all out there that day.
2: And then the doctor winched down and came over to me, and that's when they were like, what are you doing here? I think they kind of saw us as like this group of tourists, like, why the hell are you in the mountains today?
1: A spokesperson with the Norwegian Search and Rescue Agency confirmed the details of the rescue, but did not comment on the incident or the avalanche conditions that day. I contacted the company and was told they're doing an internal review of the day to, quote, share learnings from the event. Hannah is still grappling with what happened. She's been off work as a massage therapist for weeks now.
2: So everything that I do that I enjoy, I can't do. I won't even be able to hike until the end of the year at the earliest. So just like the crushing realization of all of that was a lot harder than I had anticipated.
6: 2 days ago, I was caught in a size 3 avalanche.
1: Hannah makes part of her income from her social media videos and blog posts about her outdoor adventures. Her Instagram became a log of what happened that day.
6: This is my version.
2: No, this is a second.
1: Including a video she recorded from her hospital bed in Norway.
2: You can tell I'm a little bit drugged because I'm really slow. I hadn't had surgery yet. So and I still wasn't really sleeping well because my ankle wasn't attached to my leg.
6: I mentioned when we're lower down.
2: But I just wanted to, like, get the story out there while it was still fresh.
1: Surviving an avalanche was a life-changing experience for Hannah and Michelle and Ken. And it's experiences like theirs that drive scientists to better understand avalanches, backcountry risk, and how well that information is communicated to the public. Especially at a time when some experts say more recreational skiers are heading out into the backcountry than ever before, just as our climate is changing and the winters are warming. Which brings me to Simon Fraser University in Burnaby, BC.
7: Every single accident that there is tragic and has a personal toll, but it's also what motivates this research in the end.
1: This is Pascal Hagely. We meet just as he's wrapping up as an associate professor with the Avalanche Research Program at SFU. He's about to start a new role with the Swiss Institute for Snow and Avalanche Research. The bookshelf in his office is a crash course in how humans understand and make decisions about risk.
7: The science of risk analysis, books around uncertainty.

0: 20 degrees of belief.
1: Human error?
0: Human error? Yeah. In the end, when you have an accident, an avalanche accident, ultimately it's somewhere in that decision-making process an error occurred.
2: There's no forecast that can completely remove risk from a sport like backcountry skiing. But there are tools that skiers can use to help decide when, where, or even if to go skiing. And it's Pascal's job to ask, how well does the public understand those things?
0: We could have the best avalanche forecast in the world, and it's not going to be worth anything if we actually can't communicate. There's lots of benefits of being in the backcountry, and there's research on that too. My objective is to make sure people know what they're getting into. The most tragic accidents are the ones when people don't even know that they expose themselves to avalanche hazard, and then they get killed because they're at the wrong spot at the wrong time.
2: Pascal has seen this firsthand while out with search and rescue teams in the mountains. It's why he and his colleagues do surveys to learn how well people understand risk, like the survey that compared the Canadian avalanche danger rating to the American one.
0: See, what are we doing? So the icons for the elevation is basically it shows you a little cartoon mountain.
2: So Pascal and his colleagues quizzed people on how well they understood the images, and people just did better with the American one.
0: The American graphic, people made fewer mistakes, and they were able to answer our questions more quickly.
2: Pascal shares another communication challenge.
0: Example, so the avalanche danger scale.
2: It's a five-level scale: low, moderate, considerable, high, and extreme. And you might assume that each risk level goes up evenly, which would put the considerable rating in the exact middle. But that, Pascal stresses, is not accurate, because there are multiple factors getting riskier all at once: the likelihood that an avalanche could be triggered, the area where it could occur, as well as the size of the avalanche. The risk is exponential. In other words, the jump up in risk between moderate and considerable is bigger than between low and moderate.
0: When we did our study, we saw that most people interpret the scale as a linear scale. So for a linear scale, the difference between each level is the same as you go up on the scale. So that's a very different interpretation of the scale than what the scale is actually meant to communicate.
2: But it's an internationally recognized scale. So rather than scrapping it, he says maybe there needs to be a better job highlighting this in safety courses. But overall, he thinks Canada is doing a good job. It's only in recent decades that the focus has really shifted to making this information more widely available, and even more so after 2003, when 29 people died in avalanche-related incidents across Canada that season. One of the worst on record.
3: A school south of Calgary is adorned with flowers and tributes to seven students who were killed this weekend.
4: There was an avalanche in Connaught Creek in Glacier National Park, where a school group was overrun by a large avalanche, and there were seven fatalities.
3: Grade 10 students were on a backcountry ski trip,
4: which then triggered a review by Parks Canada of their programs, and that was called the Backcountry Avalanche Risk Review.
2: Grant Statham is an avalanche forecaster. He works with Parks Canada's visitor safety program in Banff, Yoho, and Kootenay parks. After the Connaught Creek avalanche, Parks Canada hired him to make some changes.
4: You know, these are all the gaps that became clear to everybody after the big avalanche in 2003.
2: The result was more funding from federal and provincial governments for avalanche forecasting to help protect the public. Every year, for the past 30, an average of 13 people die in this country in avalanche-related incidents. Pascal points out that the 2025-2026 ski season is no different. And that's despite what he says is a growing number of people going into the backcountry. Still, Europe has had a really bad season, with 143 deaths, far surpassing its average of 100 fatalities a year. Pascal says climate change is yet another factor to watch for, with warming winters bringing more uncertainty.
0: We see that winters are different from how they're used to be. Europe is a good example.

0: example, it had very little snow around Christmas. And so that little snow was sitting around, got really weak, and then they had a big dump in January. And that created a structural weakness that they typically don't have like that. So it was a very different winter from normally. And so I think that's the main thing. Conditions will just be different than they used to be, typically, in the future. And we have to be ready for that. I think climate change needs to be factored in as a general awareness.
1: For Pascal, it's more important than ever for skiers to check the weather and avalanche conditions and not make assumptions based on previous years. Grant Statham with Parks Canada explains that when it comes to making the connection between climate change and avalanches, scientists don't have much data. After all, they only gather information about avalanches they know about, which are usually the ones rescuers respond to, whether fatal or not.
2: We do have advancements in satellite technology. There's infrasonic technology. There's various technologies that can measure avalanche danger.
1: But right now, those technologies are used near roads and highways, not in the backcountry. Warmer winters, however, do mean more rain and wet snow, which can make things riskier for backcountry skiers.
2: Short-term temperature spikes above zero create avalanche danger.
1: But if it stays warm and rains for many days, eventually the snow can stabilize, potentially reducing the danger. Grant says one big change in the backcountry is that the freezing point, where rain becomes snow, is moving higher up the mountain.
2: Planning low elevation ski trips is probably riskier than planning high elevation ski trips. You know, that's one of the observations that has been made in the literature a lot is less snow at low elevations, more wet avalanches, and smaller avalanches at lower elevations because there's less snow there. So if you're planning a trip as a backcountry recreationalist, I think your goal is probably to get up to treeline and, you know, get up high. Don't plan low elevation trips.
1: Having access to avalanche danger ratings and understanding what they mean, being properly trained in avalanche safety and having the right gear, these things are all part of reducing risk in the backcountry. But Ken Wiley knows how group dynamics can throw a wrench in all that. About a year after the fatal 2003 avalanche, he was describing the incident to a group in an avalanche safety course.
3: From the back of the room, somebody voiced this question: why did you put 21 people all on the same slope with the avalanche danger rating at considerable? I couldn't answer it.
1: Looking back on the day of the avalanche, Ken knows why he didn't voice his concern.
3: Because I didn't have the courage to speak up.
1: All these years later, Ken thinks differently about risk decision-making. He urges people to have an open discussion about backcountry safety. The confident person listening to the more shy person, and the shy person finding the courage to speak up. He also believes this is crucial to help backcountry skiers navigate the uncertainty that climate change brings to our winters.
3: As we see kind of more and more complex snowpacks, we're going to have to get a lot better at working with each other.
1: Ken mostly retired from ski guiding in 2020 when he launched his training company, Archetypal. But he still skis, and he doesn't think people should stop backcountry skiing to manage risk.
3: It's fundamentally where we actually learn to either use our voice or learn to be more humble.
4: When you're in the mountains, it's not just one person making all of the decisions, and it has to be done together.
1: Michelle Kaditz nearly died in the 2018 avalanche in Banff National Park. She was buried so deeply that some of her friends said after her incident, they went out and bought bigger shovels.
4: I think it just gives you a taste of your mortality.
1: In the years since, she's spent a fair bit of time in the backcountry.
4: I've been in avalanche terrain at least, I'd say, 100 days since my avalanche happened.
1: But
4: I think I was more particular with the conditions that I would go out in and with the people that I wanted to go and do things with. For me, like, the risk was still the same. It's more my awareness of it is what is different. I think often we hear people say, oh,

0: I take the risk, and if I die in the mountains, you know, that's the choice that I made. But I think a flip side to that is what happens if I chose to be there and my friend dies in the mountains. Is that still okay? Am I still okay with that?
1: Well, skiing is really amazing and super fun when it's good. It's really not worth, you know, experiencing fatal consequence over.
2: Hannah, who's lived in Whistler for almost a decade, also wonders about the future of backcountry skiing.
3: How much longer will we have ski seasons? Now it feels a little bit like if we don't make it happen in the next few years, we might never make it happen. Like, there's so much change.
2: At home and not very mobile, she's had a lot of time to think about the avalanche, including her own relationship with backcountry skiing and risk.
3: I make decisions in the backcountry to never get caught in an avalanche. That's my goal. I never want to be in an avalanche. And obviously now I have been, and I never want to be in another one.

0: That's all for Storylines this week. Today's episode was produced by me, Molly Siegel. Storylines is part of CBC's audio documentary unit. It's produced by Julia Poggle and Anna Lazowski. Joan Weber is the senior producer. If you like this documentary, then check out our Storylines podcast. 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
1: It was just violent.
2: The lady in front of me, an older lady who didn't have her seatbelt on, blew up and hit the ceiling with her head.
1: You're moving so fast, like sort of like you're on an amusement ride or something.
3: You know, I look at the equations for turbulence all the time. I have a good understanding of turbulence, and I know that it's usually safe, even severe turbulence on aircraft. You know, injuries are relatively rare, and yet still, it's a bit of a terrifying experience.
4: Paul Williams is the head of the meteorology department at the University of Reading in the UK. He studies turbulence, and he's found a clear link between the increase in turbulence and our warming climate.
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7: From CBC News, The World This Hour, I'm Kaz Bovin. Toronto police are investigating an apparent gunfight at a street festival yesterday evening. Two people were killed, four injured, and so far, no arrests have been made. Sheehan Desjardins has the latest.
8: We love salsa in St. Clair. This moment kind of just crushed it for us.
9: Butcher shop owner Angela Metza says she's been participating in the Toronto Latin Festival for decades. But now...
8: I don't know if we should have it next year, to tell you the truth. You just don't feel safe.
9: After a deadly shooting Saturday evening that left two people dead and at least four others injured, thousands of attendees frantically ran when the shooting started. Lindsay Petrus lives in the area.
10: There were people who were actually vomiting because they were so anxious and worked up. One girl was calling her mom, just crying, saying, "Mommy, I want to go home." It was unlike anything I've ever seen in my life.
9: Today's festivities have been canceled as police continue their investigation. Deputy Chief Frank Barreto telling reporters last night.
11: There was an exchange of gunfire between individuals and the two firearms were recovered.
9: But so far, no arrests have been made. Sheehan Desjardins, CBC News, Toronto.
7: Toronto police are also investigating a shooting that happened just hours after that festival incident. They say shots were fired outside a waterfront nightclub at around 3:30 in the morning. Three people were struck and suffered non-life-threatening injuries. Police say a suspect stole a rideshare vehicle while fleeing the scene, hitting bystanders and cars. A 25-year-old man is facing several charges, but police say they're still searching for a second suspect in that shooting. In Bangladesh... dozens of people have been killed in flash flooding and landslides due to monsoon rains. Swollen rivers have topped their banks, flooding large areas. More than 1 million people have had to flee. The Bangladeshi government says it's deployed military personnel to deliver emergency services, but some people in remote areas say relief has been slow to arrive. And the cleanup has started in eastern China after a typhoon made landfall there yesterday. Crews are using chainsaws to cut up and remove trees that were uprooted by Typhoon Bavi. About 2 million people were ordered to evacuate ahead of the storm's fierce winds and torrential downpours. There have been no reports of deaths in China, and the storm has weakened since moving inland, but forecasters are warning intense rainfall could lead to flooding in some areas over the coming days. Spanish crews have contained a wildfire that killed at least 12 people last week. It burned through an area popular with foreign tourists. And the son of a Belgian man who died in the fire is disputing official claims that the victims ignored advice from authorities to shelter in place. Dominic Velaitis has the details.
12: The deadly wildfires in Spain's Almeria province have killed at least 12 people, among them 63-year-old Stanislas Verdonct. He and seven others were found dead in a valley near the businessman's home on the outskirts of Bedar. The authorities say local officials and police did contact residents with instructions to either evacuate or shelter in place depending on conditions. But Verdonct's son, Thomas, disputes that.
13: I've talked to the survivors. I was on the phone with my father when it happened. There was no warning. They were not aware of a fire. And by the time that they were aware because they saw the fire themselves, it was already too late.
12: Thomas has questioned the emergency response, saying survivors told him help only arrived after the flames had passed through. The Spanish authorities have not yet commented on the claims. This wildfire is already among the deadliest in Spain's history. Dominic Valaitis for CBC News, Bristol, England.
7: Crews in British Columbia are still battling two wildfires burning in the Fraser Canyon, and BC's Wildfire Service is urging people not to interfere with their efforts. In a statement, it says people have been seen speeding through the fire zone, some stopping to take video of the firefighting efforts. It also says a drone sighting has forced crews to suspend water bombing efforts. That is your World This Hour. For news anytime, visit our website, cbcnews.ca. For CBC News, I'm Kaz Bovin.
14: And now a quick look at your long-range weather forecast for Winnipeg and the Red River Valley. The heat warning continues, hot and muggy. Once we're past our forecast high of 37, we're seeing mostly clear skies overnight with wind from the south and a low around 27 degrees. Sunshine Monday with a high of 36 tomorrow and wind from the southwest. Humid X values at 44. Clear skies Monday night, a low of 20. Then sunshine Tuesday, a high of 30, a low of 17 Tuesday night. And then cloudy Wednesday with a high of 26. 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
15: Hey there, welcome to Bookends. I'm Matea Roach. Today on the show, a novel about the children of a political legend balancing power, corruption, and relentless family drama in Delhi. Plus, snails and fake brides are at the center of an innovative story about writing fiction in times of war. There's this thing that happens in some families where you can spend years around people, eating together, fighting, showing up for each other's weddings and funerals, and still never saying the most important things out loud. Feelings of shame, ambition, resentments that have simmered. That silence can become its own language. And that feeling sits at the center of The Complex, a sweeping new novel by Karen Mahajan. It follows an upper-middle-class Punjabi family living inside a crumbling residential compound in Delhi from the late 1970s through to the 1990s. The novel captures a family fracturing at the moment India itself is changing politically, economically, and psychologically. It's a funny, intimate, and at times devastating look at the gap between who we're expected to be

0: and who we actually are, where the festering wounds of a family mirror the rising nationalist storms of a nation. And that's a tension that the author knows intimately. Karen Mahajan joined me for this conversation from his home in Providence, Rhode Island. Karen, thank you so much for being here.
1: Thank you for having me, and thanks for that lovely introduction.
0: You've said in the past in other interviews that you spent years trying to be, quote, a good Indian boy before admitting that you wanted to be a writer. Why are those two things in tension?
1: Well, you know, I grew up in this Punjabi milieu in New Delhi, which was very much formed in the aftermath of India's partition. A lot of the Punjabis had come from what is now Pakistan, and they were known for being enterprising and business-minded, not so much known, and this is kind of a stereotype, but not so much known for introspection and the arts in the same way. And obviously, I imbibed some of those cultural values, and I think I had a strange sense of shame that I was going to do something, you know, as non-remunerative as writing. And, you know, I probably didn't publicly declare myself a writer for many years. I did all sorts of other jobs, which turned out to be useful because obviously that gave me interesting life experience and insight into people. So the tension actually worked out in the end, but it also did make me miserable for a while.
0: Well, tell me more about that, I guess, that kind of misery of like trying to maybe suppress a certain artistic ambition while doing these other things that were maybe more stable or more expected of you.
1: Well, I think, you know, the misery of it is just the misery of not being fully authentic and of not fully being yourself in the world. And also maybe of thinking you can have a kind of bifurcated life. I already had a bifurcated life in the sense that I grew up in India. I moved to the US for college. I was writing about India. And then on top of that, I have this other division, which is that, oh, I want to, you know, work, let's say, in city government in New York, and that's a very busy job, and write novels. And the combination of all that meant that I was so fragmented that actually, you know, this is why I think some people write, is that they want to find a place where they can be whole. And so sometimes I would really not be, I would not be miserable when I was writing, but I would be miserable outside that sometimes.
0: Mm. It's interesting you mentioned like some of the things that you were doing outside writing in your early days as a writer were kind of political, mm-hmm. because this is a family story and also a political story, I would say. The family at the center of this novel, The Complex, are all descendants of this man, S.P. Chopra. He's accomplished and celebrated. He was involved in the independence movement. At the time of the novel, he is long since deceased, but he is emotionally still like the beating heart of this family that kind of ties them all together. What does he represent as a central figure? Like, why is it important, I guess, for this novel to have someone like that at the heart?
1: So, you know, the independence era in India definitely casts an important shadow over India as a whole, right? It's this moment where you have many polymathic figures who dedicated themselves to a cause that was larger than themselves. And they weren't as tainted by, let's say, corruption the way politicians in future years would be. So they became really a kind of pantheon of important people. And I've imagined S.P. Chopra as belonging to that class of individuals like Nehru or Gandhi, where, you know, he's basically a deity in this family. But the problem, of course, with any kind of myth in a family, right, a myth in a nation, is that when things are not going so well, you kind of want to recreate it instead of moving forward, which is what we're seeing with nationalist movements now. And this is happening on a micro level in the Chopra family in the 1970s when his descendants are kind of disappointed with the way things have turned out. Especially the most disappointed of them is the youngest son, Lakshman, who's also generally a kind of loser. And he most desperately wants to make the family great again. And his misdoings, in a way, become the engine of this novel and of the rise and fall of this family. So that's why it was important to have S.P. Chopra at the helm.
0: The title of the novel is The Complex. Generations of S.P. Chopra's descendants all live together in this complex in Delhi, which Lakshman is kind of a bit the head honcho. Can you describe for me what this kind of family compound is like?
1: Yeah, so, you know, this kind of joint family setup, as it was called, was quite common in India really up till the present in a way, where

0: where many generations would live together. There wouldn't be a clear demarcation of where people were living. You know, you might have a nuclear family living in one or two rooms, then another nuclear family. You would share kitchens. And so this is a compound in Delhi that is in transition, where some people are kind of breaking off and forming their own apartments, but generally people are really back together. And of course, you know, it's a great site for drama, unfortunately, because people are rubbing each other the wrong way. Strange alliances are forming. Hierarchies exist from, you know, the oldest to the youngest son, let's say, but people are also mixing together in ways that might be strange or even incestuous. And so it was really trying to capture that vibe and that era, and especially this moment in India, which was a moment when India was still a somewhat socialist economy. And so in general, resources were scarcer, and this changed to a degree in the 90s when India's economy was forced to open up and liberalize and a sort of hyper-capitalism took over.
1: Yeah, it's interesting because we're talking about this period of like the late 70s into the early 90s. And there's this clear demarcation of people in the family who go to America and then like constantly when they come back are expected to bring things from America back. It's expected that they have gone to America to make some sort of better life for themselves. But also they seem to want to come home, and yet they can never truly come home because they've become Americanized in some kind of way. The first section of the novel follows this character, Geeta, in Midland, Michigan, and she's married into this family and has followed now her husband to the United States and is feeling, I guess, the weight of the family legacy and all of the obligations that that entails, even in America. What interested you in like writing about that kind of character who's removed from that family setting and yet is still so entrapped by it?
0: That's a really good description of her, firstly, because that is actually what I was most interested in, was the ways in which our minds are still occupied by the dilemmas and dramas of home, and the ways in which we're often tied to the place we're from, not just by love, but also by wounds and things that haven't been solved. And Geeta really came to me first. She was my way into the novel. I thought the novel was going to be about her, not about the complex. Because as I was saying earlier, like I myself am an immigrant to the US. And what I realized having undergone the process of immigration is that it's sort of misrepresented and not talked about accurately, especially if you are an educated immigrant. And I certainly am privileged in that way, which is that it's not a linear process, right? You come to a place, you might be able to go back a few times to the place you're from. You can keep in touch with people back home, so you're kind of engaged with the dramas of the past. You also are deluding yourself. You're kind of telling yourself every year, oh, I'm going to go back next year. You know, I obviously want to go home. But the more you stay in a new place, the more your life accretes in that new place. And this is the classic problem of the diaspora. So, you know, I didn't want to write about my own experiences directly. So I created this character who was a different gender, a different era, dealing with a different set of problems. But then when she goes to India, she suffers this terrible violation. She's back for a trip at the hands of her relative, of her husband's uncle, really. And that uncle, Lakshman, becomes an entree into the world of the complex, this sort of grubbier world that he's trying to dominate. And so these two things came together and fused into a single novel.
1: Talk to me a bit about that, because Lakshman, he is the sort of like least accomplished of the sons of S.P. Chopra. He's failing in business a little bit. He seems to think that there are certain things that are maybe owed to him because he is the son of a great man. He should be able to accomplish great things. Women should want to be with him, tolerate his kind of like weird isms. He sees himself as someone who's been kind of overlooked and humiliated. What did you want to tap into with that kind of feeling of entitlement and humiliation?
0: Yeah, I mean, he is an example of what we'd call toxic masculinity today, right? And I am very interested in male entitlement because I do think that is at the heart, not just of many problems that exist in marriages or in societies, but at the heart of nationalist movements. It's this feeling that, you know, we as a majority, let's say, are entitled to something that has been denied to us. Therefore, we're going to put down minority.

0: he has boasted, let's say, on tape about essentially committing sexual assault, that did not dampen his popularity among in his base in the U.S. It actually, in some ways, solidified it, which signaled to me that sexual violence, sexual control is not a glitch in certain sense. The novel is speaking to the present because we see Lakshman doing some really terrible things and we think those are going to lead to his downfall. But instead, the whole patriarchal structure of the family protects him from consequence. And it's because of that protection that he feels, oh, well, actually, now I can assert myself in the public sphere. And what ends up being the politics of resentment within this family is transmitted out into India at large. And that's why in the novel, we start to see the rise of Hindu nationalism with Lakshman as a kind of, you know, henchman to that movement.
1: It's interesting, you know, for me, sitting as someone who has like no real connection to the subcontinent mm-hmm. at all, mm-hmm. but who does, you know, pay attention to what goes on there and who also pays attention to kind of diasporic politics in my own neighborhood, right. you sometimes hear these sorts of tensions that get like kind of imported almost mm-hmm. When people are migrating between, say, India and the US or India and Canada.
0: Well, I think at the heart of all of this, and this is what I explore both through Geeta and Lakshman, who are the two main characters in the novel, is this innate desire we have for wholeness, which is that Geeta, for example, has come to the US, right? And of course, this is familiar to you from the big Punjabi diaspora in Canada. And she doesn't feel whole anymore, right? Because she's left behind her culture. And that's the reason she keeps trying to go back. She needs to essentially reach for the system of meaning she had in India because the system of meaning she has in the US is not on par with it. Lakshman is dealing with a different kind of fragmentation, which is that he feels that modernity has come into India, that things are kind of out of his control, that like the greatness of his father has fractured. And he thinks he's going to try to find wholeness in this imaginary of the Hindu untainted past, right? Before the British came in and before Muslims came into India. And that, again, is the birth of Hindu nationalism, this desire for a kind of false wholeness.
1: Mm. It's interesting. I feel like those two false wholenesses that you describe almost are in conflict with one another in a way. Mm-hmm. And you see that even, I know that obviously in the novel, you're playing a little bit with kind of creating characters that are important politicians that are not real, but then you're also invoking names, of course, of like real revolutionary figures and politicians that were in fact in power during the time that you're writing about. What interested you in this period in particular, like that late 70s to early 90s?
0: Well, one of the most interesting things about that period, I feel, is that it is a prehistory of the present moment of Indian politics, right? Which is that Hindu nationalism only began to emerge as a real national force in the late 80s, early 90s. But of course, it didn't come out of nowhere, right? It was bubbling under the surface for decades. And so I wanted to show that moment where this force is very quietly gathering, right? That someone like Lakshman has a kind of anti-Muslim bias that he's expressing. It has come from partition, perhaps. He also is recognizing that the secular Congress Party has not quite been doing for the nation what it could have been doing. So there's a sense of disappointment, but not quite a sense of what the alternative will be. And the novel dramatizes that not just politically, but actually in the structure of the novel, which is that politics emerges very organically, which is something very deliberate in the novel. It's not one of those novels that begins with a big political event and keeps it up. It actually is that people are talking about politics and then suddenly a few hundred pages in, you start seeing people actually get engaged in politics and seeing those things coalesce. So to me, it was a moment where you could show the gathering storm rather than the storm we're actually already living in, which doesn't need to be described, unfortunately, because we're living in it.
1: Yeah. I mean, there's a specific thing that you describe in the novel, which

0: which is these Mandal Commission protests, which are quite pivotal. They feel very existential for some of the characters. What fascinated you about that panic in particular? And this was something, I guess, like, just for our listeners, because this was complete news to me, honestly, reading the novel. I was, like, deep diving on Wikipedia afterwards, realizing there was this whole thing I had no idea about before.
1: Well, this is the great joy of writing novels, that getting to talk about the Mandal Commission protests with someone like you in Canada, because it is true that that is one of those pivotal events in Indian history that is not known outside India. So the Mandal Commission protests were these anti-affirmative action protests that occurred in India in 1990 all over the country, because the government at the time was going to offer affirmative action on a large scale to lower castes. So this interested me because, again, it was a movement in which the upper castes and the middle castes, that are more privileged, were engaging in a politics of resentment and feeling, you know, that opportunities were being taken away from them. So there's some parallels, of course, with all the affirmative and anti-affirmative action movements that happen in the West. So, you know, I could draw on that. But what is really interesting, and actually has not been dramatized, I think, in novels, even in India, is that that particular protest is what inadvertently led to one of the signature moments of the rise of Hindu nationalism. So it sounds very complex here, but in the novel, it's described through several characters. And often, you know, I really like writing about characters, I don't know why, who are on the wrong side of history, who are participating in the wrong protest, participating in the wrong riot. And, you know, I show someone who is against affirmative action being a kind of important character in the novel.
0: Why do you think that is, that you wanted to write from kind of the wrong side of history?
1: I think it's because I understand a bit too well, as a liberal myself, why someone would do the right thing, what I think is the right thing. Whereas I'm trying to always understand the psychology of people I disagree with, and trying to see the ways in which some of it is misguided, the ways in which some of it is malevolent, how much of it is circumstantial, and what are the ways in which I can almost sort of enter their point of view so that the reader can feel also these forces. And of course, like, the other important thing is that these things that I'm saying are the wrong side of history, anti-affirmative action protests or Hindu nationalism, in my mind, are actually the dominant forces right now. So there's an importance in showing that as well, and not just parodying them or showing them as being very stupid or misguided.
0: Mm-hmm. As I was preparing for this interview and I was looking at some of the other press around this novel and, like, reading up on, you know, your work, it was interesting reading and listening to people talk about your work and these subjects from an Indian perspective. The thing that I kept hearing was, like, people are going to be upset that you are saying these things. As though that was, like, notable in some way. I don't know. Like, how do you feel getting those kinds of questions, I suppose, from journalists from the subcontinent? Because I found it interesting as a journalist listening to these interviews being like, well, yeah, sometimes a novelist is going to do things that provoke.
1: You know, I just did a book tour in India, and it was a very positive experience. I love talking to the readers, the people who interviewed me. And, you know, people were reading it quite similarly to the way you're reading it. But I think what you're picking up on, unfortunately, is a fear of governmental intervention and of a kind of, like, soft censorship that is occurring in India. And I think, on the one hand, I think that fear is overblown. I think people in India are relatively free and are able to say all sorts of things. But there's just been enough people who've been made examples of that people are beginning to pussyfoot around important subjects. So in my case, you know, I just feel that I have to write what I'm interested in writing. As you said, part of what you can do with a novel is talk about things that are so sensitive that they would never make it into a film or into a TV show, because there'd be a committee sitting around being like, this is bad economically for us. And so I actually think I've achieved part of my goal if people are asking me that question, though I don't want to ever provoke for the sake of provoking. I really want to provoke for the sake of making people think.
0: You dedicated this novel actually to your brother, and this is a novel obviously that deals very heavily with family, generally speaking.

0: Why dedicate the book to your brother?
1: You know, I wasn't fully aware of this kind of connection till after I'd finished it and till after I dedicated it to him, which is that it is also a novel very much about brothers. There's Sachin Chopra and Brij Chopra, who we haven't talked about. Geeta's husband is Sachin, and Brij is his more failed brother. And then there are Brij Chopra's sons, who also have a similar dynamic. Lakshman is obviously one of several brothers in the novel. There's obviously an echo there, but it wasn't really even that. It was that this novel, more so than any other book I've written, is about the precise cultural milieu I grew up in. Like, not the family, not the drama that occurs in this fictional family, but the settings are all places that my brother and I grew up in and were, aware of. And so I felt like the book, in some ways, is written for him, that he's the person who'd get it the most.
0: I know you mentioned as well when we were chatting a little bit before the interview, you mentioned like being a parent. I know there's also now this whole other dynamic of like, if you're an immigrant in the US, how do you raise your child, keeping connection with back home, wherever that is? Like, how do you navigate that? Because that's a topic that the characters in this novel are navigating, but that it's in a very different period of time, right? Like, this novel is set, 40 years back from where we are now.
1: I am somewhat tormented by this question, but in the sense of knowing from myself that when you immigrate and you go to a new country, what sometimes happens is that you don't know why you're uneasy. And one of the reasons you might be uneasy is that certain bands of your own character and of your own personality go dark when you're abroad, which is that, when I go back to India, I find, oh, wow, there's this whole part of me that thinks and feels and speaks in Hindi, or this whole part of me that is activated in a particular kind of Indian crowd that is just dormant in the US. And I think that's something I would want to kind of be aware of with my daughter, which is that, she's part Indian. My wife is not Indian. And so she is going to have certain inherited, bands of experience. And I want her to be aware of what they are, even if she doesn't actually act on them or sort of learn a language. I think just exposing her to that part of herself will be interesting. But I also think, on the other hand, I think part of what I'm trying to accept is, which I have not accepted, clearly writing these novels is a form of denial also, that I live in the US, is that I do live here and I'm going to have an American child, and there's something interesting there. And if I am writing about how people shouldn't be constantly looking backwards to try to find answers, then I should really be looking at, like, ways in which she and I can both assimilate more as well. So it's going to be this, like, push and pull between these two impulses, I think.
0: I guess, after spending so long, as you say, looking homewards, looking certainly, I guess, backwards in time, is there anything that you have learned about yourself through writing this story? What has spending time kind of in the complex done for you, Karan Mahajan?
1: It's a wonderful question. I do think that writing about the past does free you of it, in some way. So I think what one needs to do is to honestly examine what happened. And this is what I wish that movements, political movements, would do. It's like, you don't need to look at 1940s America, or you don't need to look at 2000 BC India and say that was the greatest civilization that ever existed. I think you can just look at it and say it had certain good things, it had certain bad things. We've progressed. Like, we don't need to recreate it. And I think that's how I feel about this kind of examination, is that I have crystallized some part of my own cultural past, and actually, hopefully, I can move on to writing about other things now. In fact, I've been researching and writing quite a bit about Sikhs in Canada. I was recently there writing a piece for Granta, and I'm hoping to kind of write a novel that is about Punjabis in Canada and India. And that seems to me part of that movement forward after having maybe exhausted some of this material from my own deep past.
0: Well, we certainly look forward to whatever that new material is. Karan Mahajan, it has been such a pleasure chatting with you today. Thank you so much for joining us.
1: No, it was fantastic. Thank you for the great questions.

0: That was Karen Mahajan. His latest novel is called The Complex, and he joined me from his home in Rhode Island. I'm Matea Roach, and you're listening to Bookends on CBC Radio. Fake brides and rare snails. That's the mashup at the center of Maria Reva's debut novel, Endling. And if that combo already has your eyebrows raised, that's just the tip of the iceberg. This was one of the most innovative and original novels I read last year, and I'm not the only one who felt that way. Endling landed on the Booker Prize long list and took home the 2025 Writers' Trust Prize for Fiction. And just a few weeks ago, Maria was awarded the Amazon First Novel Prize. Endling is set in Ukraine and follows a scientist who's breeding rare snails. That scientist is joined on a road trip by two sisters who are part of Ukraine's marriage industry, where Western bachelors seek Ukrainian brides for hire. But as Maria was working on the novel, real life upended everything. During that time, Russia launched its full-scale invasion of Ukraine, the country where Maria was born. She had to figure out how to move forward with her novel while grappling with feelings of terror and grief for her loved ones near the front lines. Maria Reva joined me in our Toronto studio last September. Hi, Maria. How are you?
1: Hello. I'm well. Thanks so much for having me on the show.
0: Well, congratulations on making the Booker long list. That's a really big deal. And this is like debut novel. I know you've had a story collection out before. Where did you first come up with the idea for this novel?
1: Well, there were multiple sources of inspiration for it, but one of them was something that happened to my sister. She was on the plane on her way to Princeton, and she's a composer, and so that she was doing her PhD there at the time. And her seat neighbor, an American fellow, they got to chatting, and as soon as he heard that she was born in Ukraine, the first thing he said was, "Well, I would love a Ukrainian girl as a wife because American women are so ambitious and aggressive." And when my sister told me that story, I thought, my gosh, what are people saying about Ukrainians and about Slavic women in general? So I actually just typed in Ukrainian woman into English language Google. And a lot of the search results were about how to date Ukrainian women. And that's how I found out about these romance tours that would bring Western men or men from all over the world into Ukraine on these tours, kind of under the guise of, well, sold on this promise that they would find a docile bride untainted by modernity and feminism. So I wanted to write a book with 13 of these grooms who have the unfortunate luck of being kidnapped by activists who are trying to bring this entire romance tour industry down.
0: Yeah, so that's fascinating. So there's two characters, but they are reliant upon and team up with this other woman, Yeva, who is trying to conserve Endlings, these like last of their species, snails. Where did the snail angle come from?
1: Yes, that's right. So the term endling means the last member of a species, and that is exactly what Yeva is taking care of. So she has this trailer full of endlings, and she's trying to get them to reproduce. She's trying to bring them back from the brink of extinction. And I wanted to explore the motivations of not just the men who were taking part in these tours, but also the women. I mean, it just, in my mind, it just made sense to me that one of these so-called brides, while she'd be funding a snail mission. I had read this article by Ed Young in The Atlantic, which was published in 2019, and it's called The Last of Its Kind. And it's about a biologist in Hawaii who basically was watching extinction happen right in front of him because he was taking care of these snail endlings. And it was such a poignant article, and I felt so much for both the biologist and for the snails. I did not expect to feel so much for snails. That article kept swirling around in my mind, and because I was obsessed with romance tours and I was obsessed with this article and these snail endlings, so I wanted to find a way to combine them into one work.
0: Mm. You mentioned earlier this anecdote with your sister of this guy who, without knowing her at all, completely unprompted, is just like, yeah, I have this image of Slavic women as being quite docile, and wouldn't it be so nice if I could find a Ukrainian wife who's not like these bossy and ambitious American women?

0: Where does that image come from?
1: I don't know how the image of a docile Slavic woman is a thing, because, I mean, all the Slavic women, I mean, the Ukrainian women I know are anything but docile. And this idea that feminism hasn't made it into Ukraine yet is so wrong, because, of course, there's a very strong history of feminist thought in Ukraine. So I wish I could answer the question of why Ukrainian women are viewed in this docile way.
0: Yeah. No, it's interesting because certainly the women that we see in this novel are not that, right? Yeva faces this extreme pressure from her family to settle down and find a husband. But we see she's not really so interested in that. What is she going through at the time that the plot of this novel kicks off?
1: What I like to do in my work is juxtapose things that don't seem to fit together initially, kind of opposites. So Yeva is surrounded by this romance rhetoric of the romance tours, right? That you're going to find your perfect husband. You're just going to, you know, move abroad and everything's going to be great for you. She is also under pressure from her family. She has a large extended family and they're all wondering, when is she finally going to start a family? And because she's beautiful, it's almost offensive to them that she's not trying to pass on her genes, right? So there's those forms of pressure. There's also her own attempt to get these snails to just reproduce, which is actually not always an easy thing to do. So I thought, okay, she's facing all these pressures, but that has to come against something completely opposite. And it's that she herself is not interested in any of that. And she's not interested in marrying. She's not really interested in starting her own family. She's kind of a lone wolf and she's trying to make her own life and her own path at the beginning of the book. At the same time, she is having a really, well, she's having an existential crisis, I would say, because these snails are, she keeps watching this extinction happen before her eyes, and it's really taking a toll on her at the beginning of the book. So she's really at her lowest point. I would say if anyone is saving her, it's actually these two activists who approach her and ask to use her mobile lab for this hostage mission.
0: Mm-hmm. So we have these three women. They are brought together by this radical act of, we are going to kidnap some of these bachelors on a romance tour and cause a media incident. But at the same time, Russia launches its full-scale invasion of Ukraine, and the narrative in this novel completely breaks apart. The feeling I had as a reader is that this is perhaps like, oh, you were writing this novel and then there was a war, and now what do you do? Like, can you talk a bit about what was happening in real time as you were putting this novel together and how real events affected your ability to craft your story?
1: Well, how the events unfold in the book and where the Russian invasion comes in is pretty much how it happened in real life in the writing of the book. So I had this main premise, right? This kidnapping plot that was well underway. And then Russia invaded Ukraine and my relatives were fleeing their homes in Ukraine. All of them have fled except for my grandfather. And I just did not know how to continue a book when its setting was being destroyed in real time. And I gave up on it, and I did not know what the role of fiction was when reality was colliding with it in such a insane way. And I had this kind of splitting of my reality of, you know, watching the war from abroad, hearing from our relatives, and then trying to somehow live this life here in Canada under peaceful skies. So it was really disorienting. And I think it is something a lot of us grapple with here, because there is so much uncertainty, and yet we are trying to kind of live our mundane lives as well. So I set the book aside and I kept obsessing over these questions. And then I decided, well, I'm going to fold them into my novel and I'm going to draw back the curtain for the reader about what it's like to try to write fiction in these times, at least how it was like for me. A war is such a complicated thing. I mean, we're still talking about World War One and Two, right? And we're still discovering new things. And I think there's so many ways to look at it, and each person will have their own.
0: I know as well, there's the additional dimension of, you were born in Ukraine, but your family came to Canada when

0: were 7 years old. And so the war breaks out. You have plenty of family and like extended community people that you know that are still living in Ukraine who are directly affected. But you're in British Columbia, as you said, like under peaceful skies. And now you're the writer in Canada who's being asked to speak, to write op-eds, to kind of comment on things as somebody who has a platform. How did you navigate those tensions, at least in the early days? Like, what did it feel like to be asked to comment on these things that you were observing when you had these people that were very close to you who were much more directly in the line of fire, quite literally?
1: At first, I was in just panic mode, right? I was trying to do whatever I could in my power to help. And so when media outlets reached out to me to write op-eds, it felt like, okay, this is my power and my duty to speak about my relatives and to try to get people to look at ordinary people in Ukraine and kind of see beyond the headlines and the statistics of the damage. Basically, trying to illustrate the experience of my relatives are actually living under this bombardment. So at first it felt right to be asked to comment. But then I had an unfortunate experience with a media outlet where they asked me as, you know, an expat for my own viewpoint on the war. And then I wanted to write about the wartime humor coming out of Ukraine because it was astounding how many memes, how many jokes were coming out of Ukraine and swirling within, you know, internet channels in Ukraine about basically making fun of their enemy. And family friends who were sheltering in basements who were still cracking jokes. So I wanted to write about the wartime humor in Ukraine. And the editors of this American media outlet, they basically said, you can't write that. It's too soon. It doesn't have the right gravitas. And I just realized, oh, so I'm expected to write in a certain way that's palatable to the Western viewer. Interesting. I'm not going to do that. So I was galvanized in my own book to, I mean, I've always used dark humor, but I was galvanized to keep leaning into that because I think it is more realistic to how people are processing the war. Because if you allow yourself to constantly be sad, you're just going to perish. And if you laugh, it's like you're taking a breath.
0: I'm speaking with Maria Reva, the author of Endling. I'm Matea Roach, and you're listening to Bookends. Maria, in Endling, you describe very vividly what it's like to have relatives and loved ones who are on the front lines of conflict. And you also mentioned earlier that you do have at least one person in your family who's refused to evacuate. At the time that you were writing Endling, your grandfather, who was in his 80s, was one of the holdouts who didn't want to leave. What was going into that decision for him to want to stay put?
1: Well, I think, and that's something that I did not understand for a long time. And as a 35-year-old, I don't have the kind of experience he does, of course. I think he knew that he would lose his independent life if he left his apartment, right? He lives by himself. He's lived by himself for a while. And it sounds crazy, but it's like he has the freedom in a way within his own walls. He has a kind of freedom, right? Even though there are attacks happening every day. So he would actually lose that freedom if he went to a safer place and had to live with other people. And it's just something we all had to accept.
0: Mm. Were there people trying to talk him out of that decision to stay? What was the sort of process like of coming to a point of, okay, yeah, no, he's not leaving?
1: Yeah, we all tried. We all tried to convince him to leave. He also has some health issues, which make that difficult for him. I think also this realization that ultimately the aging body can be even more of a horror than the war outside of your apartment. So if you need to stay in place to tend to that, that it becomes the priority. Yeah. My sister and I went to Ukraine on a research trip and, of course, to see our relatives in March 2023. And we visited several cities and we got as far east as Kharkiv.

0: And we could not go to Kherson. It was too dangerous, and it remains too dangerous. And I did have this fantasy of, you know, going to his doorstep and surprising him and saying, we're going to take you out of here. We're going to rescue you. And it's this kind of rescue fantasy that drives a lot of my book as well. But having to accept that we couldn't do that, that was really hard.
1: So Kherson is where your grandfather lives. What is the situation like on the ground? What's his reality?
0: Well, Kherson has had a really, really rough time since the invasion. So first they were occupied by the Russians, and then they were liberated. And then the Kakhovka Dam was bombed by the Russians, and then the area was flooded. And now Kherson is being treated kind of as a human safari by Russian drone operators who are practicing on civilians, basically using them as target practice. My grandfather's sister, who goes back and forth, so she was at the time in Kherson, and a drone actually got tangled right outside of her kitchen window and exploded. So that took out her windows. And luckily she was okay, but it really hit home that no one is safe there. And the kind of intimacy of drones, right? They're small and they can just drop things right on you, explosives, and they can see you and they can follow you.
1: Wow.
0: Yeah.
1: That's very visceral and like terrifying for it to be that close. And yeah, the intimacy of it being so close to you, you can see it. It's not like dropping on you from far away.
0: Exactly. And so people, from what I hear, people try to walk under trees to not be as visible. So it's like they're reduced to animals escaping predators.
1: So that's the situation in Kherson. I know you mentioned in 2023 you were able to visit parts of Ukraine with your sister, and you got as far east, I guess, as Kharkiv. And you describe that in other parts of the country, people were kind of going about their lives relatively more normally, despite the fact that there is a war, that at any moment that front line could move and they could be under bombardment. What was it like being in Ukraine during wartime?
0: Well, I think the term is siren fatigue, if I'm quoting it correctly. It's when you hear an alarm enough times. So I'm referring to air raid sirens in this case. You hear an alarm enough times that you become desensitized to it. So the people who have stayed in Ukraine, they in some way have had to become desensitized, because if every time you hear an air raid siren, you try to seek shelter in a basement somewhere, you just cannot live your life. You cannot continue. So I remember being in Kharkiv, and there was an air raid siren blaring, and there were people walking around in the parks. And it's scary to see that also, because then you see how something so terrible also becomes almost normalized. And there's a coping mechanism, I suppose, that you believe that if you haven't been hit yet, you will be okay. But then there are these moments where that risk really pierces your shield, right? When it does come really, really close.
1: You know, we're speaking about the horror of being in these places during wartime, but these are also places in many cases that you have also pleasant memories of. These are places that are really special to you. I think that's why for a lot of people, they are not willing to leave, right? This is their homeland. These are the spaces that they loved and laughed and, you know, had families in. You write a lot about, I know we've talked about your grandfather being in his apartment, but you write about this family dacha, like a cottage in southern Ukraine near Kherson. It's a place that you spent a lot of time as a child. What was special about that house for you? Can you take us back to what it was like before it was this place that was so dangerous?
0: That's a hard one to talk about. It's where our generations grew up, I would say, and it was the place of ultimate freedom. And it's where you could get lost in the swamps and just look at, you know, the frogs and the wildlife and just all this life hatching around you. And I think everybody in my family has fallen into the swamp at some point in their childhood. And it's the kind of freedom that we will never have there again, because now it's riddled with mines and no child can be sent there anymore. And I don't know how many decades

0: how many generations it would take for any child to feel safe there again, and for any parent to allow their child to explore those places. And if you have that kind of freedom in your childhood, I think that that leaves a certain mark in you, because so much of your life after that is constrained.
1: Yeah. Do you feel that you keep that place with you at all, like in your day to day? Are there ways that those experiences continue to show up for you?
0: It's like I can't think of those places anymore. It's like I can't look at photos of Kherson before the war. I just can't anymore. I can look at photos of it now, but I can't see it for what it was before, because it's like then, you know, the loss really, really hits.
1: Yeah.
0: So how can I think back to all these really wonderful places in my childhood knowing that they're gone?
1: Mm. Thank you for sharing so willingly, because it's just devastating. And it's unbelievable to me that despite the heaviness of this subject matter, you've managed to write a novel that deals with all of it and does not flinch and like shy away from talking about any of this, but also is still funny and hopeful in the end.
0: Mm-hmm.
1: There is this refusal on the part of Yeva, who's the scientist, to give up. They're running into Russian soldiers. There's these violent encounters, but Yeva refuses to give up on her mission to save this one snail in particular that she goes to look for in Kherson. Why is that? Why will she not give up on this?
0: Yeva is at a really low point before the full-scale invasion. She is basically drinking alone in her lab, and most of her snails, all of them except for one snail endling, have perished. And so in peacetime, she's the least functional character of all the characters. But once the crisis hits, she snaps into focus. And she has this mission now, because there is the discovery of this other member of the species. So if she can just bring them together, that there's hope for that species. Because she suddenly has this mission, she snaps into focus and action, and she actually becomes the driving character. Like literally, she's driving the van with everybody, but she becomes the driving force in the book, and she becomes, yeah, the most functional character and the one who is actually most equipped to deal with crisis, because she has been dealing with crisis for years. And in terms of the element of hope in the book, I wanted to have hope in the book. I recently had this interview with science writer Ed Young, and he writes a lot about the different cataclysms our humanity faces. And we talked about the subject of hope, and he said some really, really great words about it. He said that the future is not baked into our lives, and we could always make changes, and that change comes with collective decision making, but we can't just accept that things will turn out badly. We don't have that luxury.
1: Yeah, I'm interested to know, what do you see as the future of Ukraine and Ukrainians as a people? Because there's this interesting dynamic that you identify in your novel where in Canada, we have a Ukrainian diaspora that has existed and has kind of maintained its own distinct culture, sort of almost separate, but still very connected to what's going on in Ukraine for over 100 years. There's this tension that exists with some of your characters who come to Canada later on, and they're like, well, these Ukrainians that are here, they're like me, but also not like me. Where do you see Ukrainian identity going in the future?
0: Well, because there is such a strong diaspora, Ukrainian diaspora around the world, and we all hold different versions of Ukraine in ourselves, right? I mean, I've been back to Ukraine many times since emigrating, but the version I still hold in myself is actually this, the version of the 90s, right? That's my formative memories are from that. It's this place of grand transition between the Soviet system and the capitalist one, right? So even though I, you know, have a lot of contact with modern Ukraine through those visits, that's still kind of the sedimentary layer that's left in me. And I noticed that in the other waves of the diaspora, you know, depending on when they left, yeah, that's kind of the version that they hold on to. So you can, yeah, that saying, you can never truly go home again, it's very true. In terms of the

0: the future of Ukraine, I mean, I really wish I could answer that. All I can say is, I mean, Ukrainians are not giving up and they're fighting.
1: Maria, thank you so much for sharing so openly and for bringing like an interesting spirit to this conversation. I've laughed, I've wanted to cry, and I felt all those things while reading Endling. So thank you.
0: Thank you so much for having me. It's been a pleasure.

0: Maria Reva is the author of Endling. We spoke in September of 2025. This week's show was produced by Lisa Matthews and Katie Swales with help from Ailey Yamamoto. Our senior producer is Jacqueline Kirk, and our executive producer is Aaron Balser. A huge thank you to our audio tech, James Tella, and to the rest of the CBC Books team. I'm Matea Roach, and this is Bookends. 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Thanks for listening, and I'll see you next time. Because when the book ends, the conversation begins.
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8: From CBC News, The World This Hour, I'm Kaz Bovan. Toronto police are still investigating after shots were fired at a crowded festival Saturday evening. Two people were killed and four injured. It happened during the Salsa on St. Clair. About 13,000 people had gathered to enjoy food and music.
9: I just heard the gunshots and we all ducked, and the patio was full of customers.
8: Restaurant owner Harsh Chavla says he and his customers were about 30 feet away from where the gunfight happened.
9: We brought as many people as we could, and we made sure everybody was safe and it was scary. It's a scary experience, especially in when it happens very close to you.
8: Chavla says the violence does not reflect Toronto's St. Clair neighborhood, and he knows the community will come together stronger. Police say they've recovered two firearms. No arrests have been made. Salsa on St. Clair organizers say Sunday's events have been canceled. Prime Minister Mark Carney is among officials at all levels of government who've released statements condemning the shooting and offering condolences to those killed or injured. And tonight, lights on Toronto's CN Tower will be dimmed at the top of every hour in honor of the victims. There are reports of more exchanges of fire between the U.S. and Iran today. American forces have been striking Iranian targets around the Strait of Hormuz, and Tehran has responded with waves of missile attacks on the U.S.'s Gulf allies. Julia Chapman has more.
10: Footage released by Iran appears to show missiles being launched overnight. Kuwait, Bahrain, Jordan, Oman, Qatar, and the UAE were all targeted. This was Tehran's response to American attacks, with the U.S. military saying it hit 140 Iranian targets. It follows an attack against a Cyprus-flagged container ship in the Strait of Hormuz. The crew had to be rescued, but one member is still missing. Iran says the vessel used an unauthorized route. It has declared the waterway closed until the end of U.S. interference. The latest violence casts fresh doubt on the ceasefire signed last month. President Donald Trump says the agreement is dead, and Iran's chief negotiator says this is the end of one-sided deals. Iran and the U.S. blame each other for the violence that has upended the Memorandum of Understanding. Trump says he is open to dialogue. Julia Chapman, CBC News, London.
8: U.S. President Donald Trump has ordered flags to fly at half-mast in honor of Senator Lindsey Graham. The Republican from South Carolina died from a brief, unexpected illness last night, according to officials. Graham was an influential foreign policy hawk.

0: Iraq and a key ally for Trump, who called the senator an American patriot.
1: I just can't believe it. He was like a member of the family to me. It's very tough, actually.
0: Graham died shortly after returning to the U.S. from an official visit to Ukraine. He was 71 years old. Canada's financial watchdog has levied a hefty penalty on the Atlantic Lottery Corporation. The company must pay a $212,000 fine for failing to follow the rules meant to prevent money laundering and terrorist financing. CBC's Hope Edmond reports.
2: The Financial Transactions and Reports Analysis Center of Canada, also known as FINTRAC, imposed the penalty on May 29th. The federal agency found that Atlantic Lottery committed three violations under the Proceeds of Crime and Terrorist Financing Act. The violations include failing to report a suspicious transaction, keeping internal rules up to date, and properly tracking the risk of financial crimes. Atlantic Lottery said in a statement that they have measures in place to deter financial crimes, and they're working with law enforcement to strengthen them. The company says it doesn't plan to appeal the compliance violations. Hope Edmond, CBC News, Moncton.
0: Canada's Brooke Henderson has fallen just short of winning another LPGA major. The Smith Falls, Ontario golfer lost in the final round playoff at the Evian Championship in France to Haeran Yu of South Korea. Henderson was looking to be Evian's first repeat winner since it became women's golf's fifth major in 2013. She won the championship back in 2022. That's your World This Hour. For CBC News, I'm Kaz Bovin.
3: And now a quick look at your long-range weather forecast for Winnipeg and the Red River Valley. The heat warning continues, hot and muggy. Once we're past our forecast high of 37, we're seeing mostly clear skies overnight with wind from the south and a low around 27 degrees. Sunshine Monday with a high of 36 tomorrow and wind from the southwest. Humidex values at 44. Clear skies Monday night, a low of 20. Then sunshine Tuesday, a high of 30, a low of 17 Tuesday night. And then cloudy Wednesday with a high of 26. 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
4: You're listening to an encore presentation of Unreserved. Punk rock, of all musical genres, this style may be the most rebellious. It's short, fast-paced songs with distorted riffs and hard-edged lyrics speak truth to power, albeit very loudly. From the Ramones to Green Day, punk rock is synonymous with anti-authority, anti-establishment, and anti-oppression. That's a lot of antis. But did you know Indigenous punks are also using their voices to rise up, speak out, and rebel on? Danse Anin Bujou. Hello and welcome. This is Unreserved. I'm Rosanna Deerchild. From the mosh pit to the sweat lodge.
5: That steam and everything just gets like hard to breathe.
4: That's where Gabe Kolhoff first felt his powwow and punk worlds collide.
5: And I was thinking like, man, this is how it felt in the club I was just in. I was like, oh my God, this is all the same. Like everything is the same.
4: Plus, fueled by injustices facing Navajo people, this sibling duo turned to punk rock in their early teens.
6: When we started writing and making songs, it was more than just therapy as a child, you know, having an ability to have a voice.
4: Blackfire gave Janita and Clayson Benally a voice. 20 years later, a hopeless situation changed their tone.
7: What happens after anger? 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Hope has to come after anger.
4: Siasin was born as a way to turn anger into hope for the younger generation. And if that's not enough punk rock for you, Christy Martinez has just what you need to rock on.
8: There's a lot of indigeneity and indigenous influence in punk, the style, the fashion, and the music, and there's a lot of artists from the past and present.
4: Head over to the Indigenous Punks archive on Instagram to check out some Indigipunk history.
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4: Cass Gregg and Christy Martinez are making sure Indigenous contributions to punk music are recognized. Today, Indigenous Punks.

angry about what was happening in their community. Janita and Clayson Benali were only 12 and 15 years old when they formed their first band. Along with their late brother Klee, who was 14, Blackfire was born in 1989. It has become iconic in the punk scene. But after over two decades with Blackfire, Clayson and Janita took their music in a different direction. They formed a different band with a different flag. Instead of anger, they turned to hope.

0: See Hassan rose out of loss, but means hope in Diné. And it's a message the duo want to pass on to the next generation. Janita Clayson, welcome to Unreserved.
1: Thank you so much for having us.
2: Greetings, everyone. We're honored to be here. Thank you.
0: Let's start with Blackfire. How would you describe the music you played as Blackfire?
2: We performed, I think, starting in 1989. That was our very first show. I was about 12, and Janita, a couple of years older than me, she's my older sister and my brother, we started making music and kind of creating our own unique style because we didn't know how to play really what other people were doing. And we just picked up the instruments and started kind of formulating our own songs and talking about issues and struggles, things that we were seeing within our communities growing up in Black Mesa on the Navajo Reservation. We come from the Diné Nation, but our region was in a political land dispute. And at that time, there's a lot of hardships. You know, we were in the courts and our elders were trying to preserve our traditional ways of life and prevent forced relocation. So I was born into the heart of a political land dispute that was trying to displace our people and force us from our traditional homelands. So there was a lot of intense emotion. And when we started writing and making songs, it was more than just therapy. As a child, you know, having an ability to have a voice and finding that drums were my voice, or that in the songs we could talk about these issues that we were being ignored with. You know, nobody was listening to our grandmothers when they'd go to Washington, D.C., or traveling all throughout the world, going to the United Nations, trying to get people to listen to the struggles that we were faced with.

0: We were a justifiably angry trio of kids from the res and going to school in border towns and seeing the injustices and feeling and experiencing the injustices that were happening to us as Indigenous peoples. So our music was authentic from our experience.
1: Yeah, that is a lot to deal with, you know, upheaval, relocation, fighting for your land and your identity. That's a lot to deal with for anyone. But as young, really young children, 12, 14, you know, barely in a full understanding of life, what drew you to punk music to help you express what was happening around you?
0: Punk music is authentic. You know, it's raw. It's emotion. It's uncensored and unfiltered. And to me, that is so much of what needed to be said through Blackfire. And so I think it's that intensity and that authenticity that really drew me to punk rock.

0: when we first moved off the reservation, going from a small community that is really open and loving to going into a border town, which is full of hate and racism. And when I was in seventh grade, you know, I was actually stretched out and burned and branded in a locker room while people called me racial slurs. And I was basically an outcast. I had my long hair. I was living our traditional lifestyles and connected to our traditions, going to powwows, to ceremonies, and having that feeling of being an outcast. The punk rock community was the one that was there to support and nurture and be my friend, my community, and, you know, help me through that really nasty, harsh period. Punk rock was just honest, real truth, and it became, fortunately, a very powerful form of expression where I could vent and I could talk about these harsh realities. And I'm fortunate that that music was part of that saving grace for me.
1: Mm. And I think there's really kind of that rebelliousness of punk, you know, like we didn't want to have to conform. We didn't want to have to choose a traditional identity, a traditional world, or a modern identity in a modern world. Like, why can't we be both? Why can't we just be? Why can't that be our identity? You know, indigenous traditional people that carry on our traditional lifestyles, our traditional values, our traditional ways, and utilize all these modern tools. Like, why not? And so that rebelliousness of people always saying, you know, you live in two worlds. Like, no, we live in one world.
2: Mm-hmm. Do you remember what the first punk song or band that you heard that really spoke to your experience and where you were like, yes, this is the language that I want to speak my experience in?
0: A friend of ours gave us a mixtape. Bad Brains was on that. Of course, The Clash, The Sex Pistols, Ramones.
1: Ramones.
0: Circle Jerks, you know. There was an amazing kind of introduction into that style and that genre because our mom, she's a folk singer. And up until that point, most of the music that we were listening to was either, you know, country or Western or folk, you know, in those rural communities. And when the Ramones later came into our lives with Blackfire, CJ Ramone produced our very first EP and he gave us amazing guidance and direction and kind of helped us formulate our thoughts. Because before that, we were all over the place. Like with our music, we had some reggae, ska, some blues, some folk, some rock. It was just very
1: organic, all
0: over the place.
1: Just organic.
0: But then with CJ, he was like, you know, there's a distinctive sound that you have. Let's kind of have you focus and develop whatever this is, and helped us kind of select some songs that we'd written and try to harness our natural kind of voice and give us direction.
2: My brain just kind of broke a little when you said that you actually have a personal connection to the Ramones. That's a lot like, you know, it's just so otherworldly to even me because I'm a music nerd. As Indigenous people, we have a lot of forms of artistic expression, whether it's beadwork or dance or, you know, drumming or regalia making, so many ways that we can express ourselves. What was it about music in particular that spoke to you?
1: For me, there were a lot of things that I didn't know how to say with words. My bass has been a huge part of learning how to utilize my voice. There were things that I wanted to say that had a strong emotion behind them. And that strong emotion was something that I couldn't find words to, but when I plucked certain notes or when I like created different chords, I was like, that's how I feel. Like, you know, whether it was harmonious or whether it was like a discord, you know, whether it sounded chaotic, like that's how I felt. Mm-hmm. And so for me, my instrument is a huge part of how I communicate. It's my words without words.
2: Mm-hmm.
0: When I started playing drums, at that particular point, I was very shy, didn't communicate till much later in life. And finding a voice within an

0: these different aspects is where I find hope and where I get re-inspired. I think we were just up in Canada, and what was incredible was being in the communities and having, you know, young ones come up to me and say, "Hey, Auntie." I'm like, "I am your auntie." I'm like, "Yes, this is what it's about." It's like, it's that inspiration, you know. I get so inspired by community and being able to be of service, you know, to our communities, to our Indigenous communities, and uplift our youth and bring that that relationship. That's how we say it in our language, that bringing that back, you know, where we see each other as relatives, where we don't see those placed borders, where we don't see the isms, the prejudices, the stereotypes that exist, but that we see each other for who we are, and we can have those authentic interactions. Like, that to me is hope.
1: For me, I think the challenges that we face as humanity, you know, there's so much division that we have, and there's a lot of issues here in the States, even with the politics. And, you know, it's easy for people to just turn on the news, look at their phone, scroll, go into doom scrolling. And for that to weigh heavy on the heart, and to find a balance, you know, it's like our elders and our wisdom keepers, the way that they carry themselves upon this earth, like how to walk softly on the earth, you know, how to wake up early, how to pray, there's a path of guidance, you know, of how to live a long, full life and be happy, be healthy. But I think a lot of people are always struggling with trying to perpetually be happy. Mm. But going back to those four main philosophies of thoughts, of how to integrate your thoughts with action and to live and to have hope, you know, you can't be separate from life. You can't just watch a screen all day and imagine that your life is going to improve. It's active participation. You have to live your life. I see so much work being done where ceremonies are coming back. I see different forms of ceremony that were thought to have been lost are coming back into communities. Those are things that are so powerful. There's an abundance of hope, but it takes work, and you have to not just sit on the sidelines. You have to actively engage and do your best to try to help uplift those things that are giving us hope. We got to uplift our community and ensure that the work that needs to take place can move forward in a positive, good, healthy way.
2: Well, thank you so much for your time today and your punk rock wisdom.
1: Thank you.
0: Thank you so much.
2: Seahassin is a band made up of Danette siblings, Janita and Clayson Benali. They are based in Flagstaff, Arizona. 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I'm Rosanna Deerchild. Today, we're shouting out Indigenous punks like Deborah Lyell, who was the lead singer of the Romeo Void. Punk show flyers, raucous shaky fan vids, aunties wearing band shirts and flannel, and vintage photos of punk rock stars. These are some of the things you'll find scrolling through the Indigenous Punks archive. Their Instagram has almost 500 posts documenting the ongoing story of Indigenous contributions to punk. But the archive offers more than just a look into the past. It's also a community of Indigenous punks who proudly display how Indigenous people have been influencing punk since it broke onto the scene in the 1970s. The Indigenous Punks Archive was created by Christy Martinez, who is of Chicano and Yaqui descent from Sonora, Mexico. Cass Gregg is the co-administrator. He is a member of Tsi Dalldal First Nation in British Columbia. Christy and Cass, welcome to Unreserved.
3: Hey, how's it going?
2: Good, good. Thank you for asking. Let's start with Christy. Can you describe what the Indigenous Punk Archive is?
4: So it's a digital archive on Instagram, and it's essentially a lot of ephemera and memories, flyers, just very

0: DIY look at punk. It's part of my thesis work as well, my master's thesis. And I just felt that, instead of just being in the university or locked up or something, I honestly didn't really anticipate the followers. I thought it was just like my cousins or like family members that would like follow or support or just like, other like graduate students, friends of mine. It was there to also show, I guess, those that are in punk history or in academia or anything like that, or the punk canon, that there's a lot of indigeneity and indigenous influence in punk, the style, the fashion, and the music. And there's a lot of artists from the past and present. So it was also to kind of prove a point, because I think that kind of gets lost within the punk canon. So yeah, it was this very DIY digital platform.
1: Punk itself is very DIY, so I feel like that works. That makes sense to me. Where did the idea to create the archive come from? You mentioned that you were doing a master's. Tell me about that.
0: The conversations I had with other bands, I didn't want that to get lost or, extractive or anything like that. Like, okay, I'm done with you. Like, it's just like, no, like, let's kind of give the bands a platform to always share what's new with them or like connect them with other people or get them new fans. That really influenced wanting to kind of put something together to help bands and things like that.
1: That's very cool. It's a very nice way to sort of give back to the community or keep the community going and growing, right?
0: Yes.
1: Yeah. Cass, how did you come across the archive?
2: I think it's just like the classic thing of like the Instagram algorithm showed me something and it caught my eye, and then I was like, what is this? And then I commented, I believe, and said like, this is important work, and I was really impressed and like just inspired to see just how far back things go within punk. And then Christy reached out to me and asked me to help, and she asked me to be a co-admin. It's really fun because I really like to research anyway, so it was fun to try and find new stuff and find cool pictures and history. And now too, like the ability to share artists that are current punk bands, and we're not just limited to, here in North America, like we're sharing indigenous bands from around the world. So it's like really been like a fun and rewarding thing to be a part of.
1: Being interested in something is different than becoming involved in that something. Why did you want to become involved with it?
2: It was like a bit of a calling because I had been told by like Derek Miller, the native guitar player and singer, that I should do work like this. So I took it as a bit of a sign because I was telling him about how there was so much connections to indigenous originators and innovators, and he was like, yeah, you should be teaching that in school or something. And like, this is not school obviously, but it's like, a way to do that kind of work without the limitations of school and being told what to do. So I like that, which is pretty punk, I would guess. And I just felt like it's important for everyone from youth to elders to see where we come from, what we've done, what we're doing, like. And so I felt that was really important to keep that going. And then I, in the preparation for this interview, I realized like we're kind of being an archive as we speak. Like years from now, people will look at all this, stuff we're sharing. New stuff now will be old, and it'll be a way to keep that stuff cataloged too. So I thought it was pretty cool.
1: That is very cool. Can I call you the professor of punk?
2: No, I wouldn't go that far.
1: Christy's like, actually. You mentioned that, there is a long history of indigenous people in the punk scene or have influenced the punk scene. From a history standpoint, how would you describe the contributions of indigenous people to punk music?
0: We see a lot of inspiration in the UK with anarcho-punk. That was in the maybe late 70s, 80s. They felt like the other punk kind of sold out and was very mainstream and kind of lost its way. Like those bands like Crass really took a lot from indigenous ideologies and ways of life. A lot of things looking at how to sustain the environment, animal rights, and things like that, and just kind of grassroots organization. And we were discussing some of the imagery, some of the record.

0: labels or the names of bands. You know, One Indian Records was one that they changed. And then you have the Mohawk. That's a tribal haircut, very sacred, very important. And I mean, the Mohawk is the symbol of punk, essentially.
1: Christy, when would you say, the shift happened when Indigipunks, if you will, reclaimed, that sound and the imagery and started building their own community of indigenous punk rockers?
0: Definitely like the Flagstaff movement in the late 80s, 90s. That was where a lot of folks were going to those shows, just like in backyards and things like that in Arizona. And then you had res shows throughout. So I would definitely say like bands like Blackfire, they're talking about things in their community. And so they were talking about different topics than say somebody in New York or somebody in LA. Like they were talking about forced relocation, genocide, their culture. So there was just this very unique message in the punk. Millions of Dead Cops is like a really big punk band, very like anti-capitalism, anti-police and things like that, hence the name. But they were out there with the Navajo people protesting and they threw like a benefit show. So this is in like the late 80s. And then you had some stuff going on in LA. I think with the LA riots and stuff, you just had these little pockets of like indigenous people using their cultural instruments. Aslan in the early 90s and Iconoclast were talking about Columbus and things like that. So it just, yeah, just like very unique themes and topics.

0: a lot of punk of color. You notice that these shows are like at family's house, auntie's, uncle's house, or like your cousin's house. You see the family at the show in the backyard moshing or holding a baby or something. So it's this also familial thing, you know, and you're so close knit with your family. There's probably food somewhere, you know, at these punk gigs or something. So that's something unique. And I think from what I've seen so far, you know, there was a lot going on in the Southwest, in the 80s and the 90s.
1: Who are some of the, young punk bands that you see coming up?
2: Yeah, well, first off, that I can think of is like 1876. They call their style powwow punk rock, and they incorporate powwow into their music.
0: The archive even has rockabilly bands. They have hardcore bands. So Heart Museum plays that kind of like post-hardcore emo type of music. I love that. So they have the screaming and the very melodic vocals. They're from the Navajo Nation. They're like an excellent hardcore band. Or you have Low Cash Ninjas. They're like a ska punk band. And they're really unique because they play like ska punk. There's like a grindcore folk influence, so they're really unique. And then they have imagery of Star Wars. There's a lot of correlation with the indigenous folks with Star Wars.
2: Everybody always quotes that they took the hairstyles, but it's like Luke Skywalker. Skywalker sounds like a native name. He lives with his uncle and aunt, like, like, come on.
1: It's very indigenous.
2: And there's all this busted up vehicles in their yard, like, that's my uncle.
0: So, I think there's this like very soft spot for Star Wars. Low Cash, they really incorporate that. They have a, I think, a side band. It's called Anakin Skinwalker. That's the name of their other band.
1: Amazing. What does all this music tell you about, the power of punk for indigenous people?
2: A lot of times the thumb is on our people. It's just you get so beat down, like literally and figuratively, for trying to just speak your truth, right? And punk music is like, you don't care about any of that stuff. Like, you say what you need to say and have to say, and like, you don't care what people think, and it's good to have that outlet. I think in general, our people are truth speakers and have to say these things, whether it's through music or just, our daily lives, right? Like, my cousin has a thing about

0: about the Saif-Khotin War. It was a famous war that my people fought, and he said that war is every day. It never ended. We need to keep telling our truth, and punk music and metal and everything we do gives us this voice that, you know, we don't have to put a filter on, and we can just say what we have to say and have fun doing it too. You know, like, that's punk, really, you can do that. You know, like, it's so much about that. It just makes sense that we would have this connection to it.
1: Mm-hmm. Cass, earlier you had mentioned that you find, you know, the work with the archive very rewarding. What is the most rewarding part about working with the archive?
0: I think for me, it's like when somebody finds it and you just see the people going like, wow, I love this. I can't believe all this stuff. And being able to connect to bands all across the world, indigenous bands, like, it's so cool to me that when we share their stuff, like, they're so appreciative of it, where I'm like, man, these guys are like bigger than what we're doing, and then they love what we're doing. So it's like all reciprocal. I really like all of that. I also just love when I do have the time to do the research and find stuff and share stuff. It's so rewarding when people are like, oh, you know, like, I knew that guy, or they share, like, this is my scene, share this stuff. You know, I think that happened with something that Christy posted, and somebody sent us some stuff from the Pacific Northwest, you know, because a lot of people don't even think people want to know about this stuff, maybe. And then it's like, wow, like, here's this thing that we can share this stuff on and share their history and contribute to, right? So mm-hmm. I really love all of that.
1: And Christy, what about for you?
2: Kind of going off of Cass, like, I spoke with one professor, Christopher Horse Thief, and he's from the Pacific Northwest, and then he was in that whole grunge scene, right? And like, he's just shared this other archive with me, and in that archive, you're seeing Nirvana's old lyrics, and they're like scribbled out and stuff like that. So he's sharing with me his scene, and then we're seeing that Kurt Cobain was writing about indigenous people.

0: Kurt Cobain in one of the songs, you know, in his scribbled out lyrics, is talking about tribe territory. So it's rewarding and interesting to see people seeing what's dear to them, what they were involved in, and just learn and just kind of, yeah, show that our culture is important and it's been around, it's been in everything. And yeah, just to support anybody or to have people, you know, really identify or learn something or really find new music. That's the biggest thing too. Find like, oh, this band's awesome. You know, I saw it because of the archive, or, you know, the promoter that you shared, I saw their page and all the shows that are going on. We're just facilitating things, but yeah, like that's really rewarding, is making these connections with the people. We're both musicians. We get a little busy, like me, I'm with my son and everything like that, and college and work. But it's like, yeah, I've had the honor to play or sing with 1876, see them on campus, see bands on campus. So it's those really awesome connections that we're making.
1: And what is your biggest hope for the future of the archive?
0: I guess that it keeps going. There's always things to be added to it. It's there for people. It's a platform for musicians, and we just hope that it continues to be.
1: And what about for you, Cass?
2: You know, I hope that more people hear about it and feel like sharing like stuff from their scenes and stuff, and just being proud of their contribution, no matter how big or small it is. Like, they're all part of it, and we want to share all that kind of stuff, you know, because from the start of rock and roll and everything that's came from that, you know, our people have been part of it. So it's like, I just want to keep that in people's minds, like, you know, we can do this. And I just want it to be an inspiration for everybody, and like, you know, just exactly what happens where people find it and they just, you know, are like, wow, and learn something they never knew and make a connection to something they didn't know they needed to make a connection to. So,
1: well, thank you so much for your time today.
2: Thank you for having us.
0: Thank you so much.

Christy Martinez is the creator of the Indigenous Punks Archive. She is of Chicano and Yaqui descent from Sonora, Mexico. Cass Gregg is the co-administrator for the archive. He's a member of Tsai Delbel First Nation in British Columbia. This is Unreserved on CBC Radio 1, Sirius XM, U.S. Public Radio, and Native Voice 1. I'm Rosanna Deerchild, headbanging along to Indigipunks like No More Moments from Siksika First Nation. You're hearing their song, Sunday Morning. As a kid growing up in Portland, Oregon, Gabe Kohlhoff was looking for a place to belong. He found it in the punk scene. He found connection in bands like Flogging Molly that spoke about Irish history, politics, and social movements. But while Gabe spent time at sweaty punk shows, he also spent time in the sweat lodge, because he also connected to his traditions like ceremonies and powwow music. Then one day, Gabe had an epiphany, and powwow punk was born.

0: that's a bit of Sunrise on Scattered Skylines by the band 1876. Gabe Kohlhoff is the band's lead singer. Welcome to Unreserved, Gabe.
1: Thank you. How's it going? How are you guys doing?
0: I am feeling very punk rock today, my friend. Gabe, tell me about the moment you realized that punk rock and powwow belong together. Where did the idea for powwow punk rock come from?
1: I was probably like 15 or 16 years old, and I was in the sweat, just came from a show, my ears were ringing, and it was summertime around this time of the year, and I was trying to breathe, and you know, in sweats, that steam and everything, it just gets like hard to breathe. And I was thinking like, man, this is how it felt in the club I was just in. I was like, oh my God, this is all the same. Like everything is the same. We're all singing together. They were singing the same song. We're shoulder to shoulder with our people. If somebody in the sweat goes down, you pick them up. If somebody in the pit at a show goes down, you pick them up. Like it's all the same. And that's kind of where it started as a seed in my head, but it didn't really get any further than that until like years later. We had a song. I was in a band with my oldest brother called the Closet Monsters. We had a song called Revolution, and it was about ending people and how our time is coming to like to be who we're meant to be. And the song was like a straightforward four to the floor beat. And so I told my brother, like, what if we put powwow drums in this song? My mom had this little powwow drum that she had gotten from the grandfathers of Black Lodge singers. They gave it to her a long time ago. So we took that little drum and we put it into the song, and then for some reason in the final mix it got taken out, so it didn't end up in it. But that's where I was like, the science of it finally came into my head, and I was like, this is how I can do it. This is exactly how it should be done.
0: As we said, you started attending, you know, punk shows as a teenager. What drew you into that scene?
1: I don't know. It just always spoke to me. Like my best friend Mark, who's the drummer of the band now, he was always into punk rock. I have one older brother that was really, really into punk and grunge. And I have one older brother who's in the band with me, Joe. He was always really into hip hop and stuff. So I grew up in a predominantly like Black and Mexican neighborhood. So punk rock wasn't really a neighborhood thing, but it was something that identified me with my best friend Mark. It was something that identified me with other kids at school, I guess. I skated, so that was part of it. And then the aggression and just the passion that you could hear in punk rock was something that I recognized quicker than any other music. I grew up hearing powwow music, and it was just like, that's just what there was. Like powwow music is just something that you hear all the time. But hearing punk rock was like, it was different. And specifically the song Come With Me by the Deviants. That's like this song that I would listen to before soccer practice or soccer games, and I would just get like super pumped up. And I loved how that music style made me feel, like how it got my blood rushing, and I just felt like I could do anything when I would listen to punk rock.
0: We mentioned that you were a fan of bands like Flogging Molly. What was it about their, you know, the message in their music that inspired and reached you?
1: I liked how they

0: I listen to it all the time, and it just tells the story about how the Irish were enslaved and taken to Barbados by Cromwell, which was like a British dude. And they don't say like the British suck and the English suck and you did this to us and we're victims. They're just like, well, this is what happened, and we continued, and here I am today. And that was something that I loved, and I was like, man, that's the way to do it.
1: Yeah. So you seem to have a lot of musical influences, hip hop, punk rock, and then you mash them up. But I also understand you spent a lot of time in ceremony growing up and listened to, you know, to powwow music and stuff, as well as a lot of time in punk shows. When did you start thinking you could mash up those two and use punk music in the same way bands like Flogging Molly were doing?
0: I've been really careful about what I mix in and how I mix it. So like the song that we just heard, Sunrise on Scattered Skylines, it's a morning song, like a sunrise song.
1: Yeah.
0: And it's one that I wrote myself. So it's nobody else's words. It's not technically a ceremonial song. However, my band, we don't play that because we usually play at night. And songs like that shouldn't be sung at night. They should be sung in the morning as the sun's rising. Like the song Whistles at Night, I wanted to put whistles in it, and I was like, yeah, but then you're whistling at night. You know, like you're not supposed to be doing that. But I've been really, like, pretty careful about what I'm mixing in. I have not mixed in any traditional songs that are ceremonial. Everything that I sing, I've written myself so that I'm not mixing in something that shouldn't be played with.
1: What is the significance of the number 1876?
0: So June 25th and 26th of 1876 is the Battle of Little Bighorn, or Battle of Greasy Grass, depending on who you talk to. But it's where the Northern Cheyenne, the Sioux, the Oglalas, the Lakotas, the Arapaho, and then a small band of Blackfeet came together and defeated Custer and was able to defend and keep their way of life from perishing under the U.S. government. So it's like the thing I was speaking about earlier, where it was a unification of tribes and the ability to have a common goal and support each other and accomplish this thing that even Custer himself said couldn't be accomplished. His famous last words were, there's not enough Indians on the planet to stop the 7th Cavalry, and me and my family and my tribe, we did. So it's less about the defeat of Custer and all those Irish kids and more about the idea that we as Indian people need to support each other. We need to unify as people, celebrate our differences, celebrate each other, but have that common goal, because we will accomplish anything we put our minds to as long as we do it together. So it's a reminder to Indian people, we have to stick together because no one else is going to do this for us.
1: Lots of people might think that, you know, punk rock is very angry. You know, it's an anthem for the angry youth. But you seem to have a very positive message. What do you say to that? To people who say, "Oh, punk is so angry," while you are singing about things like unity and strength.
0: Punk can be angry for sure. Every style of music can be angry. Even powwow ceremony songs, we have war songs. They can be angry, but this is just who I am. So we do have songs that are a little angry, a little obnoxious, a little arrogant, because I'm a human and humans are allowed to express those kinds of emotions. But it's not my only identification. Anyone who's ever known me growing up knows that my biggest identity is my family, the people that I love, the people that I carry with me. And I just want to celebrate that. I want to celebrate my mom, my dad, my aunties, my uncles, my brothers, my cousins. I want them all to feel the love that I feel for them. This is who I want to speak to, who I want to celebrate, because you deserve it. I deserve it. We all deserve that.
1: How do young people react to your powwow punk rock?
0: I think they react like everybody. I think they're like, what? What is this? Like, it's like, what and why? What is this? Why is this?

0: But I think kids get it. They go crazy, man. They go off in the pit, that's for sure. Like, the kids, man, our music gets them stirred up. It's awesome. I love it. Mm-hmm. I love seeing the energy.
1: Yeah, for sure. You know, kids, they have this ability to make room for this kind of different, you know, shades of music, different tones and cadences of music, because it's all sort of storytelling, right?
0: Exactly.
1: And how do you think that punk rock powwow or powwow punk rock helps hold on to, you know, your culture and traditions and your histories and stories?
0: I do tell exact stories of my life. Indian people, at least where I come from, were like oral tradition people. Like, we pass down our stories through actual stories and through songs and all that kind of stuff. Or you talk about you paint your horse and that tells some of the story of your horse, or the way you dance tells battles that you've seen and things like that, or hunts that you've gone on. So we have all these different ways of telling stories, and this is just another way. Like, we have evolved. So me, an Indian growing up in the city, a Cheyenne, a Blackfeet kid growing up in the city has influenced me. I'm covered in tattoos, just like my city's covered in graffiti. I sing punk rock and hip hop because that's what I grew up listening to. I grew up in a predominantly Black and Mexican neighborhood. I play powwow music and sing traditional music because that's the res came to me. I grew up around Indians. Like, I'm a half breed. I didn't know none of my white family. I just knew Indians. They're the only ones who ever came around. So they put influence on me. So I guess, like, it's telling my story, but I'm not the only one. I got two brothers. There's at least two other people on this planet who have the same story as me, and this will resonate with them. And if there's two of us, then there's more. And, I want to be adding to our history as Indian people and reminding Indian people, but more specifically reminding the rest of the planet and specifically our land, the people who are on our land right now, that we are evolving right along with them. We're not caught in the past.
1: Gabe, thank you so much for your time today.
0: Thank you.
1: It was very poetic. I like that. Gabe Kohlhoff is the lead singer and founder of the indigenous powwow punk band 1876. He is Cheyenne and Blackfeet and based in Portland, Oregon. That's all our time on Radio Indigenous. This episode was produced by Rhiannon Johnson, Kim Casher, Bridget Stringer Holden, and Elena Hudgens Lyle. 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You can also find and follow us wherever you get your podcasts. I'm your favorite cousin, Rosanna Deerchild, coming at you from Winnipeg in Treaty 1 territory. Kinaskinamit Nawo. I will say.

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0: Are the streets and highways where you live too fast or too slow? 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
2: From CBC News, The World This Hour, I'm Kaz Bovin. Toronto police are investigating an apparent gunfight at a street festival yesterday evening. Two people were killed, four injured. So far, no one's been arrested. Sheehan Desjardins has the latest.
3: We love salsa in St. Clair. This moment kind of just crushed it for us.
4: Butcher shop owner Angela Metza says she's been participating in the Toronto Latin Festival for decades. But now...
3: I don't know if we should have it next year, to tell you the truth. You just don't feel safe.
4: After a deadly shooting Saturday evening that left two people dead...

0: And I think some of what we've done is we've built these highways. We've engineered, especially the 400 series highways here in Ontario or some of the other ones across the country, to be very straight and to have very wide lanes. And that just gives you the sense that you can drive fast on them. And so people do. And we know that when you're getting up into these higher speed limits, then there is an increased risk of safety. So I think that some of this is road diets, trying to, especially on our arterial roads, trying to slow them down, narrow them so that people don't feel like you're on a freeway all of the time and enabled to just bomb down those roads as fast as possible.
1: We're here live with Matty Simiatiki, Director of the Infrastructure Institute at the University of Toronto. Our question, are the streets and highways where you live too fast or too slow? 888-416-8333. Matty, according to a report by the City of Toronto, speeding spiked right after, guess what? Cameras were pulled down last November. So if cameras aren't coming back, and politically that seems pretty clear, what's the alternative for municipalities?
0: Well, certainly for municipalities, these ideas of the road diet, I think, is where we need to start. And so that means trying to narrow the lanes. In some cases, on smaller roads, we might be talking about speed bumps. That could be, Premier Ford has talked about speed bumps. You have bump outs so that people have to turn, so the road isn't just a full straight ahead that makes you feel like you can go as fast as humanly possible. We can put traffic lights in to try to break it up a little bit more so that people do have to slow down. And then speed back up. But the traffic enforcement, the automated enforcement, really was working. And we saw as soon as those came out, the City of Toronto report shows within 6 months, speeds have gone up in those areas. In some cases, we have the rate of speeding has more than tripled in some of those cases. The road fatalities have gone up, which is terrible in the City of Toronto. After Vision Zero was brought in 2016 to try to address a really horrible year, we have 79 deaths on our roads. It went down to about 39 over the last few years, and now it's creeping back up. And the only difference really has been the speed cameras being taken out. So we know that speed kills, and really municipalities are up against it if that's not one of the tools in their toolbox.
1: You know, when I hear the number of the people who have been killed on the roads in Toronto, I think about, you know, last night, the shooting, two people die at a street festival, and that is a terrible story and it deserves all the attention it's getting. But I feel like when two people die in a crosswalk, it doesn't get anywhere near the same kind of attention. It's a very interesting kind of cultural view we have of traffic deaths as opposed to other kinds of deaths. What you talked about in your last answer leads us right to my next question. In the second hour of the program, we're going to shift the focus to road rage. And, you know, you talk about, and I did ask you, what sort of things can be done to engineer roads in municipalities in a way to slow people down. But those are the kinds of things that I think often aggravate drivers. I kind of chuckle once in a while when I see in Vancouver the signs that talk about traffic calming measures. And I think they're not driver calming measures, like they, you know, twisting around, like you can't go through this one street, all kinds of stuff like that. Is it possible that some of these engineering measures are actually contributing to road rage?
0: I think we have to differentiate, Ian, between road rage, which is just someone who does like something like a lunatic behavior because mm-hmm. they're so enraged, and frustration. Those are not the same. And I think that, you know, some of the traffic calming measures absolutely are frustrating. And I feel it too when I drive. But I also know that they make the road safer, and they make the road safer, especially for vulnerable road users, the children and seniors. We often overlook that it's seniors who are bearing much of the brunt of the harm on our roads just because they cross the roads slower. So, you know, when they're pedestrians. So really, like there's a lot at stake. And yeah, those are frustrating, but they also work and they make our roads safer. And we do have to look out for each other. I mean, that's what this is all about. And so I think those measures are effective. And that's why a lot of municipalities are putting them in place. And even someone like Premier Ford, who has been a huge proponent of the car, even he has been promoting those as part of his safety program, since he doesn't want the traffic cameras. So, you know, that does have to be part of the toolbox. It's not the only one, but it does have to be part of it.
1: You are such a thoughtful analyst on this. Always nice having you on the show. And the least you deserve is for me to get your name right. So here we go again. Matty Simiatiki is a professor of geography and planning, also the director of the Infrastructure Institute at the University of Toronto. Thank you very much for joining us.
0: Thanks, Ian. Appreciate it.
1: Our question, are the streets and highways where you live too fast or too

0: starts at 120 kilometers per hour over the speed limit this many demerit points, and it is up to 150 kilometers an hour where you could possibly, pay thousands of dollars and lose your vehicle on the spot. So I remember very vividly when that sign got put in, asking my parents, well, what does that mean then if you're driving at 115? And that's where it started, what I've heard you and other people talk about, this kind of narrative and story of how many kilometers an hour over the speed limit you're allowed to drive. Mm-hmm. Because I actively remember with my parents both pointing out that unless it was indicated otherwise on highways and auto routes, not in the city and not on freeways and stuff, but on the highway and the auto route, unless it's posted otherwise, the demerit point loss in Canada only started 20 points over the limit. So if the limit was posted at 120, they were confident to drive at 119. Mm-hmm. So I kind of thought in Ontario when they recently changed the limit to 110, it was under the guise that we're realizing that 110 is a safer speed for everyone to transfer and move around at. However, based on that narrative, like all the people that are calling in previously, if people are already driving 110 to 119, they see 110 and they're into driving, 19 clicks over the limit. They're going to do that anyways.
1: Absolutely. And
0: then, absolutely. The last point I wanted to bring up. So there's been a lot of like positive comments on changing infrastructure, making streets zigzag, putting in speed bumps and all sorts of things like that. I mean, those are all incredible, but they're all super expensive solutions. In Montreal, there's so much construction that has to happen just because of the baseline infrastructure in the city.
1: Yes.
0: That the notion of then changing the design of the roads to make it safer for pedestrians and cyclists, which there are loads of in Montreal, is kind of a little bit irrational. So just kind of an out-of-the-box thought. I think it could work on highways. I think it could work on residential roads. It just have to be set up based on the speed limit. So in, I feel like, the Arab Emirates and in Japan, they've got highways, like musical highways, that if you're going exactly the right speed, it will play a song. And essentially all it is they're not speed bumps, but it's painting that, essentially raises the pieces of the road. So as your wheels are rolling over those pieces of the road, it makes a piece of song. So I'm thinking that there should just maybe be, and this is super inexpensive, easy to do, CBC could even help, just put out an initiative to start shaming people into not speeding.
1: Okay.
0: Because, like, straight up where it stands right now, I think it's a shame thing. So if we made those kind of little things on the street where you're rolling down the street, if it could play Shame, Shame, Shame by Shirley and Company, I don't know if everyone remembers that song. And then just put out an initiative on TV, on the radio, to start making people feel bad about it. And if it's happening on the highway where I'm passing that driver and I can hear the five people going by that are making the Shame, Shame, Shame song on the highway, like, I'm pointing and I'm laughing. My kids are pointing and laughing. I don't know. It could catch on. Who knows?
1: I catch on. I'm surprised you're old enough to remember that song. I certainly do. I appreciate your call. So thank you very much. I wouldn't normally encourage a caller to have 3 points, but Coriander was super quick in going through those. Turkus is calling us from Owen Sound. Hi, Sue.
2: Hi, Ian.
1: So
2: I was just laughing at your last call because I was thinking the same thing, and it would probably beat me having a rocket launcher on the front of my car.
1: Okay, so now
2: so we I'm a rehabilitation therapist.
1: I was going to say, we're going to make a bit of a turn here to a sobering perspective on this.
2: Yeah, I'll try and keep it quick and as painless as possible.
1: Yeah, so you work with people who have been in car crashes, right?
2: Yes, in terrible.
1: Yeah.
2: Terrible car crashes and traumatic injuries and catastrophic injuries, often severe brain injuries.
1: Mm.
2: I was hit myself when I was young by a drunk driver being chased by the police at over 100 miles an hour.
1: 100 miles an hour? So like more 100 than 140K.
2: We're talking way back, like in the early 80s.
1: Mm-hmm.
2: That's how old I am. However, the people that I deal with now, and I drive from, south of Orangeville up to Tobermory, and on a daily basis. And I have called the OPP many times. I have almost been, hit again.
1: Mm-hmm.
2: And my clients are suffering tremendous life-altering injuries because of speeding. And I am not timid driver.

0: and a ticket.
1: Yeah, we have about a minute left. A lot of people listen to this show while they're driving, so let's assume they're doing that right now. What do you want them to consider before they tromp down on the accelerator?
0: I want them to consider how important it is, where they're going, and if they weren't here, who would miss them? I want them to consider the fact that, yes, you are driving a very safe vehicle. It is an amazingly built machine, but Transport Canada only tests the safety equipment up to 56 kilometers an hour. Then it's effective. Once it's past that, it loses its effectiveness. So think about that when you're driving 120 and suddenly a moose walks out in front of you. Think about, can you be the person instead of the officer that knocks on the door at 2 o'clock in the morning to tell someone somebody's not coming home because someone desperately had to get that pizza before the shop closed? The impact of speeding and the ramifications of the consequence are tremendous, and people need to think about that. And if I may really quickly, Ian, because I have been listening to the show, the 15 over.
1: Yes,
0: And I was surprised you didn't lead with that.
1: Yeah, no, I forgot. Thank you for listening. Thank you for reminding me.
0: The part of the problem over the years with that is if I walked into a courtroom with a mitt full of tickets that were 10 over, the justice of the peace would pull me aside and not be very happy with me for clogging their court.
1: Interesting.
0: Come up with new laws and new reactions and new enforcement. There's a classic part of this whole picture being missed. They do not increase the capacity in courtrooms. If I start laying tickets at 5 over, and I should, because especially at 110, if you're doing 115, you should be getting a ticket. But if I lay it at 5 over, the justice of the peace is not going to be very happy with me because they already have an overmax docket. They don't have the capacity to deal with people who are fighting those tickets, and they will just dismiss them. So as an officer, you do all this work, and then you walk in with all this quality work, and it's dismissed because they don't have time to deal with it.
1: Mark, it's always nice having you on the program. Hope we speak again. Mark Andrews, retired Ontario Provincial Police Officer in Corbeil, Ontario. Thank you. Okay, we're getting close to the end of the first hour. I won't be able to put Shannon Underwood from Saskatoon on the air, but she has a recommendation of, she talks about highways that are already at 110 in some areas near her, but she believes there should be a recommended speed and a maximum speed, which she says would work well. And I should say that in British Columbia, and I'm not sure if those of you in the rest of the country have seen the same thing where you are, but we also have variable speed limits. So there'll be a bunch of stretches of highway that have electronic signs. And so you have whatever the limit is, 120 in the case of the Coquihalla, 100 in some of the other smaller highways. But then there's a sign that adjusts the speed depending on what the conditions are. Okay, for those of you on CBC News Network, get ready for Deanna Sumanak-Johnson. She is next with the latest news and, of course, the big story of that shooting. And our show will continue right after this. It is now time for today's second topic.
2: Road rage, people drive around with mental driving economies. If it's very negative and hostile, then they put themselves at risk that if some incident happens, they suddenly explode.
1: Hi, I'm Ian Hanemansing in Vancouver. 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
3: When it comes to road rage, who's in the right and who's in the wrong doesn't really make that much of a difference. And you really need to be thinking about how do I keep myself safe?
1: Our question this hour, what's your road rage story? What's the moment when another driver made you say, I can't believe they just did that? 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Sorry about that. 888-416-8333.
4: Everyone's always talking about don't have road rage. I'm a honk my horn. You want to honk at me, I'm a honk at you.
5: You can't help but laugh or shake your head in disgust. It just, when you hear these things every day about brakes standing in front of people, cutting them off, giving them the finger,
6: They try reversing into me. That doesn't go their way. So they turn around and swerve and try and push me into a bridge with a 200-foot drop to frozen water.
1: Can you imagine that? It is shocking.

0: Jim.
1: If you could fix just one thing, what would it be? Mental health? Affordability? Your love life? Coming up on Now or Never, jump in with Canadians putting simple fixes for big problems to the test. Now or Never with Evie Chiwetalu and Trevor Dineen. After the news.
2: From CBC News, The World This Hour, I'm Kaz Bovin. Toronto police are investigating an apparent gunfight at a busy street festival that killed two people yesterday. Four others were injured as crowds of people fled for cover. About 13,000 had gathered for the salsa on St. Clair. The shooting has prompted organizers to cancel Sunday's festivities. Police say they recovered two firearms at the scene but have made no arrests. At least 27 people are dead after a fire burned through a pub in Bangkok, Thailand. Video published by Reuters news agency shows helmet cam footage. Firefighters are seen calling out for survivors as they search through the smoky interior of the building. Thai officials say by the time emergency crews arrived at the venue, it was engulfed in flames. They say at least 63 people were injured. The cause of the fire is still being investigated. One of U.S. President Donald Trump's staunchest political allies has died. 71-year-old Republican Senator Lindsey Graham suffered a sudden illness after returning from a trip to Ukraine. Steve Futterman has the details.
3: At one time, Lindsey Graham was one of Donald Trump's harshest critics. This was Graham in 2016 when Trump was first running for the White House.
4: He's a race-baiting, xenophobic, religious bigot.
3: But after Trump took office, Graham made a remarkable and to some shocking flip. He became one of Trump's strongest supporters. This was Graham during the 2024 presidential election.
4: I will be by his side in this election. I am proud of what he did as our president.
3: Yes, it was a complicated relationship. Today, Trump praised Graham as one of the greatest people he has ever known.
5: If I had a problem with a Democrat, he could work it out. He was a great politician, actually.
3: Lindsey Graham was a foreign policy hawk. He stood firmly with Ukraine in its battle.

0: with Russia, even if it meant disagreeing at times with the White House. He was also a strong supporter of Israel. Both those countries sent messages of condolence. Steve Futterman, CBC News, Los Angeles.
1: U.S. forces are launching another wave of strikes on Iran. The two sides have been trading attacks all weekend, and those have intensified since Iran's Navy said it struck a commercial vessel trying to get through the Strait of Hormuz yesterday. Tehran insists the waterway will remain closed until further notice. The disruption of traffic through the Strait of Hormuz has caused energy prices to jump since the U.S.-Iran war began earlier this year. Rising food prices have driven Canadians to search for ways to cut costs. Some are saving money on veggies by growing some green thumbs and getting to work in their own backyards. Emma Marshall has more.
2: I mean, you go out and you buy a $2 or $3 package of seed, then you're getting 5 to 6, maybe 7 pounds of carrot.
3: Horticulturist Kath Smythe grows her own produce all year round, and she teaches others how to save money harvesting their own vegetables. With national grocery prices rising year over year, the seed-to-table method is becoming more attractive for Calgarians looking to shave food costs. But there are risks involved.
2: If you are starting from zero, gardening can become expensive and it may not result in cost savings relative to going to the grocery store.
3: Kate Stenson is coordinator at the Campus Food Hub, which encourages food literacy at the U of C. Stenson says that community gardens around the city can help minimize those upfront costs, but the most economical practice is to reduce overall food waste.
2: I don't think community gardens can solve food insecurity on their own. But they do give people an opportunity to build food skills.
3: Emma Marshall, CBC News, Calgary.
1: Crews in British Columbia are still battling two fires burning in Fraser Canyon, and BC's Wildfire Service is urging people not to interfere with their efforts. In a statement, it says people have been seen speeding through the fire zone, some stopping to take photos or videos, and a drone sighting also forced crews to suspend water bombing efforts. The skies over firefighting operations are considered restricted. Violators can face up to $25,000 fines and 18 months in prison. That's your World This Hour. For CBC News, I'm Kaz Boivin.
4: And now a quick look at your long-range weather forecast for Winnipeg and the Red River Valley. The heat warning continues, hot and muggy. Once we're past our forecast high of 37, we're seeing mostly clear skies overnight with wind from the south and a low around 27 degrees. Sunshine Monday with a high of 36 tomorrow and wind from the southwest. Humidex values at 44. Clear skies Monday night, a low of 20. Then sunshine Tuesday, a high of 30, a low of 17 Tuesday night. And then cloudy Wednesday with a high of 26. 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
5: Today, we're taking a trip back in time with a memorable episode of Now or Never. Enjoy. This is Now or Never. I'm Trevor Dineen.
6: And I am Ife Chiwetelu. And today, we are meeting people who are looking at the world around them and saying, hey, there's some things that are not working, and I will be the one to fix it.
5: Yeah. And sometimes that means looking in the mirror, because I will be honest with you, I think in life, you think about the big fixes, right? And I think in my life, when I look at it, Ife, a lot of it had to do with fixing, like, and working on my mental health. And it took years and years and years, and it was work, and it was work. And I'm very proud of where I am now. But I can also say that I am also super proud, and sometimes even more proud of the fact that about 6 months ago, I fixed my dishwasher. It was not working. It was broken. I could not figure it out. I went to YouTube. I pulled that bad boy out. I crawled behind it. I had a wrench. Water sprayed in my face. But 4 hours later, it was fixed. I'd done it. It was like a small win, but it felt gigantic.
6: It is such an interesting parallel to feel that much more satisfied about a fix like that. But maybe it's because it was an easier fix, like you didn't spend decades battling it out.
5: Yes.
6: There are so many things in this world that require fixes, whether those are objects, relationships, even systems that require a lot of time and effort. And oftentimes we're told, leave that to the experts.
5: No.
6: But no, that is not what we're doing today. The people on Now or Never that you're going to meet today are not waiting around. They're saying, I am going to fix this.
5: Because changing the world, it's overwhelming. But starting somewhere,

0: That's doable.
1: Meet a woman who is not waiting for a knight in shining armor. She is doing what she can to go and find him herself.
2: Guys, for my birthday this year, I'd love to find a partner. After about 5 years of singlehood, I've decided to apply my skill set in marketing homes to marketing myself. Like, if I want to do something, I'm going to find a way to do it. And yet, this is the one thing in life where you have to kind of sit back and wait for it to come to you. That just feels like really unfair.
0: Find out what happens when a small fix grows into something much, much bigger.
3: I had left for 2 weeks, came home, and there was just donated bags of clothing everywhere in the house. And I'm like, what is going on?
1: And you'll meet a Wikipedia vigilante changing history one entry at a time.
4: I never would have thought that I would have the opportunity to change how people around the world viewed Canada. Maybe this is this is my moment. Maybe this is, you know, how I contribute to making history a little better.
1: This is Now or Never.
0: This is Now or Never.
1: Did you fix that, Morgan?
0: Just it's a small fix.
1: Wasn't broken. Let's get into this first story.
5: Every day I do that, two chairs, one table, and a sign. I just look for a stream of folks and wait.
0: Yeah. I've just arrived at a park in Winnipeg, where sitting on a lawn chair next to a fold-out table is Paul Jenkinson, a 71-year-old retired social worker.
5: Now, I used to put the chair on either side of the table, but I did a lot of work with teenagers, and I realized that my best therapy was done in the car side by side. And so I set the chairs turning in a little to each other. And then I make sure my sign is able to be seen by everybody, but that it's not intrusive.
0: Paul left his home in Nova Scotia, ended his lease, and jumped in his car to do this.
1: Wow.
0: Yeah, and since May, he's been popping up in cities all across the country with his homemade sign with one goal in mind. I'm going to ask you what everyone who walks past you is probably thinking. What the heck is this?
5: Yeah, they do wonder, and they wonder, is there a hook to it? Is there a religious hook? Is there some money involved or something? But there isn't. It's a very simple offering. If you feel alone or if you feel like you'd like to talk to somebody, then I'm available. And you'll see on the sign, you're not alone. I will listen. It's a promise, and I keep that promise.
0: So we're sitting here right now. We got the two chairs out. It's a beautiful day outside. What is the next step? Do you just sit and wait? Do you kind of reel people in? Do you just let them come to you?
5: Well, you can't be a carny, right? I don't mean the prime minister. I mean the carnival worker. Yeah, so you can't be intruding into people's lives. So I just sit with my hands folded, and people will come. Hello. My name is Paul. And your name, sir?
6: Pritam Singh Sinder.
5: Pritam.
6: Pritam.
5: Yeah.
6: Pritam.
5: Okay. Yes. Do you have something that's happening in your life that you're celebrating that is difficult?
6: Actually, I'm from India.
5: Yes.
6: And first I done my job for a few years.
5: Yes.
6: Then resigned.
5: Okay.
0: Then when you saw this sign, you were not alone, I will listen. What made you want to come over and talk?
6: I know the English, but my pronunciation, slang, is not compatible with these people's. So we find very little people to talk. It is, feeling is a loneliness.
0: So when you saw that, I will listen, you're like, finally someone who will just sit and listen.
6: Yeah. Yes, it is a very good thing.
5: Okay, thank you for sharing that. Interesting, on the top of the sign that says you're not alone, I wasn't going to do that. My granddaughter, who lost her mom died on Mother's Day. That's my daughter. And she lived with us for the next 8.5 years. And I said, I'm thinking of doing this journey. Here's what I'm going to do. I will listen. No, she says,

0: OPA, you have to tell them you're not alone.
1: Why do you think that meant so much for her to say that?
0: Well, I think she knows from her own experience that to have been left alone in the world as an orphan would have been a horrible thing. So she knows the benefit of people that rally to you and that rally to you without judgment.
1: When you started telling your family that you were going to do this and you were going to take off on the road and sit with people, what was their reaction?
0: Well, my son and daughter, and I think both kind of smiled and said, "Well, that sounds like Dad." He's got some hero thing going on. He's always got to do something. I'm sure a psychiatrist or a psychologist would have a heyday with that.
1: What are you hoping then people are taking away from these conversations? Like, what are you hoping it kind of fixes or changes in them?
0: Well, I'm hoping that in that moment that their actual demeanor, everything has been lightened somewhat. That they are saying things like, "I never thought this would happen on my walk to the park. I came for a bag of groceries. Like, I did not expect this to happen.
2: I've never seen anything like this that just has an invitation for a human talk, and I think we just need that so much. We have needed it for forever, but especially during this time, and I just went, that is so heart brilliant and so simple yet so impactful, and so that's what made me stop.
3: I really am touched by the mission that he has. Yeah. This is really, really cool. Like, my friend is talking to him right now.
0: What he could give you is the love that he's been giving you forever.
2: That's right. Exactly.
0: Nobody else can give that.
2: Yeah, and that's precisely it. I said your fatherly love cannot be replaced or undermined.
0: Yes, exactly.
1: How do you feel after standing up from that chair?
2: I feel really delighted. I feel very inspired, and I feel grateful. And so it was so simple, and it set me up for the day.
0: Life is a lot of goodness. There is a lot of good going on, a lot of beauty. And then when it's bad, it's ugly. And that bad is not always about bad decisions that we make. Sometimes it is. Sometimes we do shoot ourselves in the foot. But often it's just things happen. Yeah. When my daughter died, she didn't make any mistake. There's nobody to blame. She just died.
1: Can I ask you, you've mentioned your daughter now. Mm. How much at that time did you want someone that would just listen to you?
0: Well, you know, one of the difficulties of being a professional helper is to find somebody with the skill that would actually listen well. I didn't trust much that I would find that. Mm. That I think is the fear of everybody who needs help. If I go, will I really be listened to? Some of what I do with listening is recognizing that words are inadequate. When you get to the deepest, darkest place, sometimes you just need somebody to actually sit with you and not do anything. Maybe hold your hand. Even a guy. Right?
4: 100%.
0: Yeah. Honestly. Like, maybe we just are there for each other as human beings, right?
1: I'll hold your hand right now if you want.
0: That's very funny.
1: Well, between you and me, there's no one else around. So I want to ask you, when was the last time you were listening to someone and you're just thinking to yourself, get me out of this conversation?
0: That's a very good question. I would say 99% of the time it doesn't happen. I have pushed the eject button twice.
1: I like the honesty.
0: Yeah, twice. So I think if you listen long enough, you can also say, I think we're done.
1: You know, Evie, I thought we were done too, but when Paul left me alone with the sign and

0: an empty chair, guess what happened? Can I tell you something fun? What's your name?
1: Diego.
0: So Paul, the guy who does this thing, he's in the other room. He had to go get a drink.
1: So you're like friends? You did this together or?
0: No, I was just, I'm just here interviewing him. And then he just went to go inside to grab a drink and I was sitting here and then you popped over. So what do you want to talk about?
1: Talk whatever I want? Well, I don't know. I think I got so much going on right now in my life. And it's like, well, this is a different country. I'm not from here. So I came a few years ago. I have no one here, no family, no relative, no friends. It's just me. And like for the last couple of years, it's been like really tough.
0: Well, 100%, especially when you're over here by yourself and for so long. What is that like when you even say those words, like, I got nobody here, like that kind of hits.
1: Hits, right? Yeah. Well, right now, the age I am, like being 37 or so, almost 40, it's like kind of hard to actually start a new relationship, whatever kind of relationship it is, like friendship or just going out with someone and starting like anything. It's just hard because everyone's already have something in their life. I have kids. They're not here with me. I had a wife. She passed away a few years ago. So it's a lot of stuff going on. Then I moved here trying to bring my family here, but it's been kind of tough. So I've been here trying to work in all of that over the past few years. And it's like, well, I've been like 4 years without seeing my kids. It's a lot.
0: How often then do you just wish you had someone who would listen?
1: Every day. Yeah.
0: Dude, that's a lot, man. I'm glad you sat, though.
1: Well, it feels great, actually, being able to say something. Just let it out. Unload myself. It feels kind of nice, actually.
0: Yeah. You just got happened into a seat with me right now, but yeah, let me go introduce you to Paul. Come over here.
2: Are you sure?
3: I really love what Paul is doing.
0: Yeah.
3: Because I think it can be really intimidating to step into like a therapy office or some sort of group space where you're expected to open up. Like, there is something about just moving about your day and seeing the opportunity that I'm sure invites so much spontaneous conversation. Love it. And love that men are doing this. Like,
0: yeah,
3: more of that.
0: And to see it work in real time was just something real special. And so, man, if Paul pops up in your city, just take a seat and have a chat.
3: Or, you know, talk to your friends. You could also do that. Talk to the people in your life. Don't just, like, line up for Paul. You know, open up. Today on Now Never, if it's broken, fix it.
0: Ooh.
3: Whatever it is.
0: Yes.
3: Yeah, if you can.
0: If you can, right? Did I ever tell you about the saddest I've ever seen my daughter?
3: No.
0: Yeah, it was when her best friend lost her arm.
3: Okay. Say more.
0: Yeah, her little friend Pup-Pup. It was like a little stuffed animal, and she was walking up the stairs with it, and it got caught on a nail right by the door, and just whoosh, arm went off. And man, oh man, that was an hour of consoling. You look disturbed by the story. If you're not,
3: I'm just so grateful it's not a human we're talking about. I'm still just catching up on what's happening here.
0: At the time, I wish I could have just picked up a phone, called a doctor, but I didn't know there was one for stuffed animals. But now, I do.
4: I'm almost done. So, haven't quite figured out how to sew the back of it together. This is the hard part, so this I have to think about.
0: Coming up, you're going to meet Ruth Hasman. Vancouver's teddy bear doctor has been stitching, patching, and breathing new life into stuffies for over 35 years.
3: Today on Now Never, if it is broken, someone is here trying to fix it. Toronto journalist Takara Small is proud to be a self-described nerd.
5: I've always been fascinated with science fiction and technology is probably why I chose the career I'm in now. It just always felt like that particular space in my life was full of opportunity and hope and change. And so I always kind of felt myself leaning towards tech and science fiction because it always emphasized the ability of one to make such a great change on a larger number of people.
3: You make nerd sound like a superpower. Is that how you feel about it?
5: I wish I had that definition when I was growing up because I definitely felt like an outlier. I'm a black woman who loves science fiction and spent a lot of time online, and I'm from a small town.

0: So they're not exactly the ingredients that you would expect to find in a nerd who lives in Toronto's biggest city, but I guess in a way, it does feel like you have superhuman abilities.
1: Takara is using her abilities for good. When she realized just how few women, racialized and Indigenous people, and Canadians in general have entries on the world's most read encyclopedia, she knew she had to do something.
2: Oh my goodness, you're gonna laugh.
0: Oh my God, I remember this. Oh my God, this is so bonkers. Okay, so one of the pages that I created, and this is, I think, gonna really blow people's minds, was Joanna Griffiths, who is the founder of Nyx. So I would say she's kind of like Canadian entrepreneurship royalty who didn't have a page and I felt like desired one. And there are just so many Canadians who fall into that category. Again, not because they're not noteworthy or they don't deserve one, just because a majority of the volunteers maybe just aren't aware that these people exist.
1: When you create a Wikipedia entry that wasn't there before, that's challenging some of the dominant entries that are there. Like, what's the feeling that comes up for you?
0: When I started creating Wikipedia posts and then organizing edit-a-thons, I really came to recognize that how powerful that is, but also how many people didn't understand that they could do the very same thing, how this was something that wasn't just designed or available to those at certain career levels, at certain parts of the world. As long as you had an internet connection and a laptop, you too could help make the world a little bit better. And it was really interesting to kind of teach that to other people and open their eyes to how, yes, this could be you if you wanted to. It's volunteer driven. So when I feel like in a way, it's really grassroots and allows anyone anywhere to really participate.
1: Yeah, it's true that it's anyone anywhere. But I've definitely been someone who's been like, yes. And there are those who populate Wikipedia and there are those who scroll through it. And I don't know why I assumed you needed to be some kind of something to be among those who actually like edit it. For you, when did you start to want to change what you were seeing?
0: You know, if you look at some of the statistics, you'll find that among many groups that aren't highlighted, I think, enough are women, you know, people of color. There's a real dearth of Canadians on there as well. And instead of waiting for someone to fill that void to start writing about these people, I thought, hey, you know, I can do that. And I peruse Wikipedia all the time. Let me put my fingers to the test.
1: Takara, is this just you? Are you someone who just like sees a problem and is like, you know what? I need to dive in there and figure out a fix.
0: I think I've always been a little bit of a problem solver, sometimes to my own detriment, because it takes a lot of work. It's not easy to organize these types of edit-a-thons, but I've seen just how powerful and inspirational this type of work can be. And I think we're living in a time where it can be somewhat hard to differentiate between reality and what's happening on the ground. And this is just one small way I can make a difference.
1: I love the passion that comes through when you talk about this. Like, you just seem so excited. And I know some of that passion has led you to involving young people to join you in this. How did you decide that that was something you wanted to do?
0: Young people are experiencing very unique challenges. And a lot of them, I think, look to the U.S. or other countries for inspiration, particularly if they're in entrepreneurship or STEAM-related careers. And I really wanted them to better understand that there's opportunities at home, that there are people who are creating and building here. They may not be on the front page of magazines. They may not always be on TV, but you can have an amazing career here and you can find perhaps leaders that you can look up to who are in your hometown or your home city.
1: Ultimately, what's the change you hope you're a part of? Like, what's the difference you want to be making as you do this work with the Wikipedia edits and involving youth in that?
0: There are listeners who are probably going to be laughing at this moment, but so there used to be this series called Historica Canada Heritage Moments, and these are old school commercials that would air, and they would introduce, you know, people from coast to coast to

0: it's going to require adaption. Wikipedia edit-a-thons are that adaption. Not the only one, but they're part of it.
1: I was just thinking about where we started this conversation where you mentioned, like, you know, not always feeling heroic about being a Black nerd. And I'm thinking about how now you are creating and sharing the profiles, like you're immersing yourself in stories of Black nerds, of women nerds, of Canadian nerds. Like, do you ever, you know, think of what that would have meant for a young Takara, like, you know, living and growing up in small town Ontario, feeling alone in this? What it would have meant to have had more access to people who were doing things and who were nerdy just like her?
0: I never thought about it like that, but it does feel quite profound looking back at where I started and how I grew up and where I am now. I never would have thought that I would have the opportunity to change how people around the world viewed Canada and the people that they engage with online and how they're able to read about some of the amazing things that happen within our borders. It's definitely not something as a little Star Trek loving nerd I would have assumed I could achieve, but maybe this is this is my moment. Maybe this is, you know, how I contribute to making history a little better from the sidelines of writing Wikipedia articles.
1: Yeah.
0: Does that sound grandiose? Does that?
1: No, we talked about this. Big up yourself. Takara, don't make me come and fight you.
2: I don't know if threatening to fight our guests is always the best way to end things.
1: You gotta encourage people however works for you.
2: Fair.
1: This is Now or Never. I'm Ife Chiwetelu.
2: And I'm Trevor Dineen. And today we're with people determined to find a fix for the problems they're seeing, or at least starting somewhere.
1: You can't fix other people. This is something I learn over and over again. You can't force someone to forgive you. You can't force someone to be your friend. And you can't force someone to date you. Yeah, you can do all you can. But at the end of the day, people are going to be how they're going to be. But when it comes to finding love, Krista Nugent is doing all she can to increase her odds. She is a Victoria-based realtor, and on her Instagram, normally, she shares pictures of the home she's selling with descriptions meant to attract buyers. And a few weeks ago, she thought to herself, if that works for selling homes, maybe it'll help her find a man.
3: The caption that I wrote is, guys, for my birthday this year, I'd love to find a partner. I just recently turned 39 in August. A bestie for the restie, if you will. After about 5 years of singlehood, I've decided to apply my skill set in marketing homes to marketing myself. Let's be real. I run my business by referral, so my beloved supportive community, do your thing. Refer me someone cool. Don't gatekeep.
1: On this one post, Krista has 7 professionally done photos that include her stats on them, like that she's 5'4 and vegan, but not weird about it. She shares her interests, travel, food, true crime, and there's even some tongue-in-cheek references, like one from an ex who's saying, I wasn't ready, but she is still amazing. Krista is not leaving it up to the dating apps or a random meet cute. She is taking her love life into her own hands. So when you hit send, what was your immediate feeling once it was published, it was out there?
3: Well, once it was out there, I was like, okay, like, you know, let go and let God. But before, I was like, I was very much crashing out. I was like, oh my God, people are gonna see this. And like, what if it like is crickets? Like, what if no one wants to date me? It's so embarrassing.
1: Yeah.
3: And like, I was like, oh, like, I don't know that my parents are going to love this. Like there's just a lot of thoughts like that. And I was just like, well, I got to do it. I said I would do it. I got to do it.
1: How did people in your life react to you putting up this post?
3: They all thought it was great.
1: Everyone.
3: They all thought it was great. Yeah. My dad was, I think, one of the tougher ones. Like, I was like, ooh, like, what if he hates it? And he was like, I think it's really great that you're just taking matters into your own hands. And he's like, I worry about the wackos. And I should have said at the time, but I didn't. I should have said, well, what about the wackos on Tinder? But I refrained. I wasn't that quick with my comeback.
1: You and I were

0: the same age. We're both single. Okay. Yeah. I will not be doing what you're doing.
1: To be clear, I will not be trying this as a strategy. Okay, got it.
0: Yeah, just in case you think I'm mining for tips.
1: No,
0: it's not that it's a bad thing. There's a part of me that's so envious that you're willing to do this. It can be hard to say, like, this is something that I haven't yet been able to figure out.
1: 100%.
0: I'm 39. 100%. And I need your help.
1: Yeah.
0: Yeah.
1: I think you do have to do a lot of, like, self-work to be like, you know, I'm going to let go of what still being single at this age means in my mind, or what I think it means, and admitting that you have a vulnerability. There's some area in your life that you're not quite happy with. Like, I'm in a business that's, you know, 100% commission based. It's challenging. It's, you know, it's got a steep learning curve. I'm out there doing it. I'm a homeowner. Like, if I want to do something, I'm going to find a way to do it. And yet, this is the one thing in life where you have to kind of sit back and wait for it to come to you. That just feels like really unfair.
0: It is.
1: Yeah.
0: And I love that you're saying, like, and I reject that. Like,
1: or like that the amount of work that you put in isn't correlated with the quality of result that you get.
0: Yes.
1: Right?
0: Yeah.
1: And so, I understand why you're like, whoa, I wouldn't. You're putting your private life out there for people's entertainment. It's kind of crazy.
0: Yeah. But it's also, like, aspirational. Like, I really did see your post and just think, yeah, more people should just do that. So what has it been looking like for you? Like, how crazy are your DMs looking?
1: They are not looking that crazy at all.
0: No.
1: But for me, I'm more than happy with quality over quantity. What surprised me the most was that almost none of them have been from local guys. It's almost all been from people that are across Canada and the U.S. So I don't know what that says about Victoria as a dating culture. Like, what's happening?
0: That's so interesting, because I'm sure you can see your stats even better than I can. Mm-hmm. But with the amount of likes and shares, I definitely was assuming not only your DMs, but people might be recognizing you in the grocery store and being like, hey, Krista, this is my cousin, would like to introduce you. That's not the case.
1: I'm just looking at my analytics now. It does have 972,000 views.
0: Yeah.
1: So it's almost 1 million views, which is crazy.
0: Those are numbers of looking at a dating profile that I'm sure people would only hope.
1: I know. I mean, maybe I've dated all the men in Victoria and they're like, yeah, we'll pass on her. You know, we've trotted those boards already. I don't know.
0: What was dating life like? What has that been like for you?
1: You know, it doesn't take a rocket scientist to infer that, like, obviously I've been kind of fighting for my life out there in modern dating culture. And that's what led me to do this, you know? Yeah. So I've used the apps pretty consistently over the last 5 years. I have done a little bit of, you know, in the wild dating, you know, meeting people through friends or social events. You know, you're in your 20s, you're going to, like, a party or a, you know, a friend's dinner or whatever, and everybody's single, right? Mm-hmm. Or everybody has a single friend to set you up with. And you do that in your 30s and 40s, and almost no one is. You know, most of my friends have been married for a really long time. Their friends are married. Yeah, just found it difficult to meet people, let alone people with similar goals to myself.
0: Can you give me a taste of what some of the response has been are people reaching out saying, like, meet this person or?
1: Uh-huh. Oh, yeah. I actually have had probably about 3 women reach out to me. Lovely women that were all like, hey, you know, I have, like, my friend or my brother or my brother-in-law. But none of the men in that case have reached out to me themselves. There's a couple people that I've been consistently in contact with. And so, the person that's out back east is coming this way kind of coincidentally in a couple weeks. So, we will meet in person. That's the plan. We've had several calls. So, you know,
0: okay.
1: Trying to take it one step at a time.
0: Are you feeling hopeful, and not necessarily about just that person, but about this process you've sort of started?
1: I think so, because I think energy is important. I think intentionality is important. I think if you show up in a big way in your life and you're like, this is me, this is what I got going on, then I do feel like the universe does respond to that energy. Mm-hmm. However, historical data would

0: would caution me about getting too optimistic. So it's hard, you know, it's hard to stay positive when experiences so far have been, you know, a bit of a mixed bag or a disaster, depending on how which ones you're looking at.
1: There's still the chance that it might not work. Like, you're
0: It
1: still
0: might
1: playing
0: not.
1: kind of the odds. Like, do you let yourself think, like, what if it doesn't happen? What if this doesn't lead to that person?
0: I don't know if I'm going to explain this well, but like, what can you do? I'm used to, again, control and being empowered and working hard at something and obtaining a result. And like life or the universe has proven to me that that is not the case here. And have had to do a ton of work on that with my therapist. And it's hard. And, you know, it's like, well, what's the alternative? Like, be miserable? Like, you can't do that. So I think I sort of late in 38, I started to get to the point where I was like, yeah, this is frustrating. You know, I think I said to one of my friends recently, I thought I was going to have a hot girl summer. And I've had like a dry toast summer as far as dating goes. Like it's been really fun, but it's had very little to do with guys. And it's just, you got to like practice radical acceptance. Like it just is what it is, you know? Easier said than done, certainly.
1: Well, in case someone who knows someone is listening, do you want to say what it is you're looking for?
0: Sure. Yeah, I'm pretty open-minded, but I'm looking for someone who is kind, someone who is somewhat intellectually stimulating, someone who understands that I come with a very large but very friendly family, and that's something that is a big part of my life. Someone who wants to end up in Victoria because I run a business here and I don't plan on moving. And someone who wants to have a family of their own. And that's really it.
1: I like it. You're definitely taking matters into your own hands. Like, the next person who says, "Oh, you're single, have you tried putting yourself out there?" You have the best comeback by showing them the stats on your Instagram
0: Yeah,
1: post.
0: totally.
1: Nosy people will share her post with you on our Facebook and Instagram accounts.

0: I'm almost done. So haven't quite figured out how to sew the back of it together. This is the hard part, so this I have to think about.
1: Seeing Ruth has been hunched over her sewing machine, you might not realize that she's in the middle of emergency surgery. Right now, she's working to save a stuffed doll that's really been through it. The doll's red hair is all over the place, and it's missing most of a face.
0: So I have to have her all stitched up, stuffed up, and her little music box will just work. She's almost ready to go. I might have to do it a couple times to get her adjusted just right.
1: For the last 30 years, Ruth has been fixing up stuffed animals from the dining room table of her home in Vancouver, BC, also known as the Teddy Bear and Stuffy Hospital.
2: The hospital is almost encompassing my whole house. Wander upstairs, and I've got just a drawers full of eyes and noses and joints. Then I've got a lot of donor bears that I've picked up that I need for fixing things up. At the front door, teddy bears there that are mine that I will show the little kids so that they, you know, they feel a little more comfortable leaving their favorite stuffy with me, because they're not quite sure what a teddy bear doctor is. You know, is it like the doctor going to give you a shot?
1: Ruth is 82 years old with no plans of slowing down as a teddy bear doctor. She's done joint replacements, fur grafts, cataract surgery, even spa therapy for thousands of well-loved stuffies from all over the country.
2: So they get washed in my bathroom, and after a nice hot spa treatment, in the summertime they go outside to rest in the sun and dry them off. But in the wintertime they get a sauna, and the sauna is a

0: nice, warm, heated floor. And sometimes there's maybe five or six bears on the floor. The thing I really like about the job is the stories that go behind the bears. A bear that was made by a grandmother and got burnt in a fire, and it was made from a fur coat that was a family fur coat. And I found a penny on the foot of that bear, and in contacting the owner, she said, oh, my grandma always put a penny of the year that she made the bear. So she said that must have been the year that she made the bear for her father. And so I was able to clean that up and put that back in the bear, because that was something, you know, really important. These represent a lot of history. I've had a lot that have come in that this is the only thing that they have from their birth mother. And a lot of them are ones that maybe mother has saved the bear from her child, and now her child's married and they're going to have a baby. And so they want to get it refurbished so that it will be good for the new one. A lot of them are ones that need a few little stitches and a cleaning, but I was remembering one that was brought to me, belonged to a gentleman in Ontario, and his granddaughter's dog chewed it up. It ate its head and ate one of the arms and really messed it up. And so he sent it to Vancouver to his sister, and she said, oh, this is well beyond my capabilities. And so she called me, and I said, well, okay, I will try. Got him all fixed up and sent him back.
1: His outfit even got dry cleaned. Ooh,
0: the hospital. And they took a little video of the surprise, giving it back to her brother again. And he had all of his grandkids around him.
1: Oh, look at him.
2: Aww. Aww. It like still kind of looks scraggly.
1: Oh, yeah. Well, this is his original. That's his original. And they had his whole arms wrapped in leather instead of just his little paw.
3: Yeah,
1: But this was all...
3: This is so sweet.
1: His arm was missing. Most of his upper torso and his head was gone.
0: And so that was a really special thing. Took a lot of time, a lot of work, thinking about how to get it fixed up. And that bear was 105 years old. So that's the oldest one that I've ever fixed. I always have dreams about them. And I go to bed thinking about them. And then in the morning, I think, oh, now that's something that I can do.
4: Okay. I'm working on a clown that has totally fallen apart. Instead of fabric phase, it's about a muscle.
0: People have been telling me the last couple of years, don't retire, don't retire. There's nobody else that is doing this. And, you know, as I'm getting older, I'm thinking, yes, I hate to have to quit, but there's going to come a time that I need to pass this on. Kids aren't learning to sew in schools. I don't think sewing is one of the things that people do. So I think there's fewer and fewer people that really know how to sew. And bears are going to get ripped. So I think it's really important to, you know, to keep that up. It's really a labor of love. And it keeps my brain going, that I can, you know, kind of figure out what's going to go and put the puzzle pieces back together again. So that's another reason I think it's important to keep going, and it's important for me to keep going too.
5: This is Now or Never. I'm Ify.
6: And I'm Trevor. And when a family home burned down in Sudbury, it was a lot more than just stuffies that were destroyed. And when Melissa Porter found out, she knew she had to do something to help. You see, Melissa's like that. She sees a problem and she has to try and fix it. So she put a call out on social media, volunteering to collect donations of used clothing for the family that had lost everything.
7: When I brought the clothes to the family, and I just like seen the smiles on the faces, and the kids were so excited, like nothing had even happened to them, even though, you know, they just lost their entire home. It was that feeling of, you have to do something with this. I came home, and I'm not even going to lie, but all my kids emptied all their drawers that night. The only thing they kept were their socks and underwear. Mm-hmm.
6: It felt so good to give that first family the help they needed for a fresh start that Melissa decided to help more people. She and her husband, Drew, weren't just relying on their kids' closets. New donations.

0: and still just kept coming in. So she started a nonprofit called Closet Share that provides people in Sudbury with clean, free, and affordable clothes. There was just one problem. Her fix was taking over their home.
1: I was working out of town at the time on a two-week interval, and I had left for 2 weeks, came home, and there was just donated bags of clothing everywhere in the house. And I'm like, what is going on? And it's just like, oh, people are donating clothes to us. And I'm like, okay, that's cool. And then I was home for that week, left for another 2 weeks, came back, and literally the living room was gone. It was just, and then the basement disappeared. We could barely even get to our hot water tank.
2: We were giving away the clothing for free. So many people in our community were struggling. It was coming out of COVID, so it was like almost a time where everybody was in need. We became the central hub for people dropping off clothes, even though it was in our home.
1: It was all really by accident. I redesigned our entire living room to look like a warehouse. I had these wooden racks, and I think at the time we were able to put up like 1,500 items hanging.
2: I became a safety hazard to have all those textiles in the home. We decided that we were going to put everything on pause, only deal with emergency situations. So if there was a fire, we would still provide for them. Mm-hmm. But until we found a space or
1: something suitable,
2: something that would work even just for storage, then at that point, then we would relaunch the program. So every week I would do live auctions on YouTube and Twitch.
3: Hello.
4: Are we live?
3: We are.
2: To raise a little bit of money for Closet Share. And we were raising money to be able to move into a warehouse.
3: Save up, yeah.
4: So we're sitting at 1 minute remaining at $25 for Tara for this large men's champion sweater. I don't even know if it's men's. It doesn't say men's. But I assume just by the look of it.
2: And we were in a live stream doing a live auction and day construction called Midstream. And said, if you find a warehouse, we will pay for your rent. And I remember being live, bawling my eyes out. Because I was like, oh my gosh, like this is happening. Like someone's actually stepping up and, you know, believing in our mission. So that was the big break. The next couple of days I spent on the phone calling every real estate agent in the city. And then I found one who was like, I might have something that will work for you. So in the beginning, when we first moved into the warehouse, it's lots of days of calling you crying. Not sure if this is possible, if I can even do this.
1: There was a lot of question marks and a lot of self-reflecting and trying to self-motivate through it, what just seemed like mountain after mountain after mountain. Even though we'd gotten such relief with finding the warehouse, so it was a very bittersweet moment, because it was like, on one side, everything was really good, but on the other side, it still felt like we were going nowhere.
2: It was very, very, very scary. I think the biggest part for me is things that I've lacked my whole life is, you know, feeling like you're a part of something and you belong. My mom gave me up, I believe I was 12 or 13, put me in foster care. She suffered from severe mental health illness and alcoholism. So being in the system through different foster homes, group homes, I always literally just had one bag with me every home I went to. And the biggest thing that I learned throughout those experiences was that you, as a foster child, number one, you always feel unwanted because they know that you're going to be moving from home to home. So you don't get a lot of stuff. I remember going to two different group homes, and all I had was a nightgown. So that's been a very big part of Closet Share, in the sense of making sure that every kid has clothing.
0: The stakes were high for Melissa and Drew, and they needed some help. They reached out to other nonprofits in Sudbury and asked if they had any volunteers. And that led to another unexpected fix.
2: We started getting volunteers from all over the world when March of Dimes sent me Majid, who is our marketing and research intern now. He was just a volunteer that was starting through them, never had a job in Canada, has a disability, so never was able to be given a chance to show his skills and his knowledge with IT stuff. And we decided to give him the chance.
5: My name is Majid Mohamed Nassar. I'm from Kenya. I came to Canada in 2023, December, and it was so cold for us. Super cold. The first year in Canada for us, it was a little bit rough. We didn't have a place to live. We didn't have a job for a whole year, I think. So when I was introduced to Closer Share, yeah, it's my first job in Canada. We were super excited. At that time, Melissa had a problem with the website guy. So I offered a help to create the website they have right now, me and my brother. Until now, it really means to me really, really too much because I've never been part of anything. I've never been part of a community. I've never been part of anything. So to be involved in that, it really gives me goosebumps until now. People think it's just about clothes, but I don't think it's just about clothes. It changed me from having no friends to have friends here in Canada. Like Melissa does a lot for us. She helped me first with clothes. She helped me if I have a personal home problems. It feels great. It feels like even in your bad times, there's someone that has your back. No, I never expected that. Melissa is more like she's a friend, a family. I wanna be part of this till I can't do it anymore.
6: What are you up to over here, Sabrina?
7: I am sorting baby clothes.
6: Cool.
7: We fold, we wash, we separate, we create rags. We hang clothing.
6: We have dance parties. Super fun. Awesome. Well, we really appreciate you at Closet Share.
7: Thanks for having us.
6: And all your people, their family.
2: I never in a million years expected the amount of volunteers that we have and the amount of support that we have in our community. It's newcomers that we are their first stop for clothing and we are their first stop for experience in Canada.
1: Well, we've even had people that have literally flown into Toronto, jumped on a bus, been sent to Sudbury, and while they're at the Sudbury bus station, the first thing that people tell them to go and check out is Closet Share. So then these people will come to Closet Share, get clothing, and then think the program is so cool that they start volunteering the very next day. And it's like, never saw that coming.
2: And for myself, I am just like every one of them. So my mission actually changed in the concept of not only do I want to provide clothing to these people, but I want to help them get what they need to be able to survive every day here in Canada.
1: It's unbelievable the amount of effort and perseverance that she you're just exuberating it every single day. And I think this is when it really hit me. So we had an event, a car wash that we did outside of Closet Share. We were about halfway through the event and I was taking a break because I'd been running around with my head cut off all day. And I just sat there looking out at all the different volunteers, and you got volunteers dancing and they're spraying and the kids are running around, and it was, I don't know, it was just like an epiphany came over me, or some type of sensation. It was like an overwhelming sense of pride that my wife had created like a world within a world almost. And it was watching them, like, I know there's language barriers. I know that person there has no idea what that person is saying, but the two of them are laughing. Like, there was almost like that day there was a universal language, and it was just love, joy. It was just, that was when it really hit me. It was like, whoa, this is a huge achievement.
2: It's been mind-blowing to see the different amount of people that come in and the amount of family I've built from this. Mm-hmm. Every single day, like every day I wake up and I'm excited for work, and then I come home and I'm smiling, and it's just been life-changing.

think over the years, Efi, we've seen this play out many times where someone does something that, like, it seems like just like this little tiny thing, and then it just explodes.

0: explodes or grows into something they couldn't even imagine.
1: Yeah, it's a good reminder for people like me who can be a little pessimistic. Like, I can really focus on how hard it is to make meaningful, lasting, like, deep-rooted change. And you can burn yourself out, like, holding out for this. Mm-hmm. So, I don't know. This is just a reminder to, like, do the littlest bit that you can.
0: Yeah.
1: Whatever it changes, at least you know that you did your best. You gave it your all. You contributed to the collective effort.
0: Yeah. You know what contributed this week to the show?
1: Who?
0: Our producers.
1: Oh, they did more than contribute.
0: Oh, they basically run the ship. Big thank you to Bridget Forbes, Sarah Tate, Jessica Singer, Samarui Johannes, and Moira Donovan.
1: I am Ifi Chiwetelu.
0: And I'm Trevor Dineen.
1: We'll see you next time.

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1: I'm Pia Chattopadhyay.
2: We're very forward-leaning on defense spending.
1: Canada is making historic investments in its defense strategy. The Prime Minister says they're the key to Canada's sovereignty. But in that big military spending, are we buying the right stuff? That's coming up on The Current.
0: 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Then, in half an hour, it's White Coat Black Art with Dr. Brian Goldman.
3: Many Canadians either don't have a family doctor or can't get a timely appointment. It's well worth a trip to the Netherlands, where those problems hardly ever exist.
4: We heard the shots, we looked behind us, and we just saw all these people running. This is just, it was really scary, shocking moment for all of us.
5: Sheer terror at a Toronto festival as shots ring out and two people are killed. Now, event organizers across the country are looking for ways to be safer. This is Your World Tonight. I'm Stephanie Skanderas. Also on the program, shock in Washington with the sudden death of Senator Lindsey Graham. How his controversial legacy is being remembered. Plus,
6: obviously it's very important this year with the looming referendum, because we're not going to have a chance to have this conversation again.
5: Politicians hit the Calgary Stampede to shake hands and talk up national unity. A celebration of Latin music, dancing, and food quickly turned into chaos Saturday night. Two men are dead after a shooting at a popular street festival in Toronto. Four people are hurt. Witnesses say as the sound of gunfire pierced the air, panic took hold, sending thousands fleeing to safety. As Philip Lee Shenock reports, police say a complex investigation is now underway.
7: I seen people part like the Red Sea.
8: Igosa Ijinwa didn't hear the shots ring out. He just saw people start running.
7: And then as I turn my head, everything starts unraveling. I see some dude get, people are like carrying him like a stretcher. They didn't have a stretcher on them, so they just did it themselves.
8: Julia Vasconcelos was also in a crowd of people when she heard someone yelling that there'd been a shooting and saw someone on the ground.
9: We just heard a lot of people screaming like, oh my God, he got shot in his face. And then we go to rush to see what happened, and then all we saw was like a whole bunch of paramedics and police just like trying to give him CPR.
8: Witnesses described a chaotic scene as festival-goers, some with children, ran for cover and took shelter inside nearby businesses.
10: I just heard the gunshots and we all ducked.
8: Harsh Chawla, owner of a nearby Indian restaurant, says he brought people inside to make sure they were safe.
10: We brought as many people as we could. It was scary. It's a scary experience.
8: Paramedics treated victims at the scene before transporting several people to hospital. Toronto police say six people in total were shot. Two men were killed. One at the scene, one died later in hospital.

0: Deputy Chief Frank Barato says two guns were recovered and officers are investigating three separate crime scenes. No arrests have been made.
1: This seemed to be an exchange of gunfire between individuals targeting each other, obviously indiscriminately putting vast numbers of people in great danger.
0: Police say they don't know what precipitated the gunfight and have not said if the two shooters are among the deceased. Local city councilor Josh Matlow, who attends the festival every year, says the details of the investigation are crucial.
2: Because we need to understand exactly what happened, and any evidence-based steps that we can take to ensure that our festivals are safer, we should be taking.
0: Bernardo Cisternas, who lives in the area, says it makes him think twice about attending the many summer festivals in the city.
3: There was already police around, so you go, okay, but one more needs to happen to feel safe. And you realize nothing can make you feel safe because it doesn't take much. It takes one, two people to ruin it all.
0: Police say there's no ongoing threat to the public, but investigators are still in the area and are gathering what they say is an extensive amount of video evidence. Event organizer Salsa in Toronto says the last day of the festival has been canceled. Phil Bichanock, CBC News, Toronto.
4: The violence in Toronto highlights a problem facing event organizers across Canada: how to keep large crowds safe. Alexander Silberman reports on that.
5: It was really scary, shocking moment for all of us.
6: Angela Mazza is still rattled after gunfire last night turned a celebration outside her Toronto Family Butcher shop into a frantic scramble to get to safety. The business took in people off the street as a safe haven amid the violence.
5: We love Salsa in St. Clair, except for like this moment kind of just crushed it for us.
6: It's the latest incident at a large outdoor gathering, raising questions about public safety.
5: We just don't feel protected.
7: It's impossible to stop everything.
6: Kevin Kennedy is a former police officer and owner of Kennedy Crowd Safety Solutions. He says measures like bag checks on a public street help deter but don't eliminate all threats, and says attendees need to be vigilant.
7: We can't make it the type of event where we have made people feel so safe that they are not aware of their surroundings.
6: Festival organizers across Canada are significantly increasing spending on security measures. Last year's deadly car ramming at Vancouver's Lapu Lapu Day celebration prompted many events to add protective barriers. But security companies say planning for outdoor public events is challenging.
8: The presence of cameras and security guards are no longer like effective deterrents.
6: Matish Shaw is president of Toronto-based Empire Security.
8: More brazen attacks like this are happening in broad daylight.
6: Shaw's firm offers solutions like metal detectors, wands, bag searches, and screening to prevent weapons from entering events. But he acknowledges a large security presence can change the feel of a community gathering.
8: We want everyone to feel welcome. When you put in hard closures like bag checks and access control and tickets, it kind of reduces the amount of people that may attend.
6: In Toronto, yellow police tape hangs near Mazza's shop, a sight that leaves the business owner questioning the festival's future.
5: I don't know if we should have it next year, to tell you the truth. You just don't feel safe.
6: A local city councillor told the Toronto Star the festival's location should be reconsidered because of safety concerns. But amid the fear, police are trying to reassure the public. Frank Barato is deputy chief of the Toronto Police Service.
1: Toronto is one of the safest cities in the world, but we are 3 million people, and unfortunately we are not completely immune to some of the things that happen globally, quite frankly.
6: A reality leaving event organizers and law enforcement on high alert, with the joy of a street festival left shattered by violence. Alexander Silberman, CBC News, Montreal.
4: Tensions continue to build in the Middle East after strikes in the region from both the United States and Iran. The main issue, disagreement over passage through the Strait of Hormuz. Julia Wong tells us more from Washington.
9: A stream of missiles launched by U.S. forces lights up the night sky in video posted by U.S. Central Command. It says the barrage of attacks hit roughly 140 Iranian military targets. Later, fresh attacks on other targets on Hesh Island. This forceful response after an Iranian strike on a commercial vessel in the Strait of Hormuz. U.S. President Donald Trump.
10: We hit them very hard last night. We had to deal with them yesterday. They were giving up everything. And then all of a sudden, they hit a ship with a drone.
9: In retaliation, Video aired by Iranian state media shows what it claims are strikes aimed at U.S. military targets in the region, such as Kuwait and Bahrain. The U.S. needs to abide to the Memorandum of Understanding, aimed at ending hostilities and reached last month between the two countries, says an Iranian army spokesperson. Last night, the Americans intervened for the umpteenth time, he says, and I say our presence gave a firm and overwhelming response. That MOU also reopened the strait, an important energy corridor. But that is on shaky ground. Iran insists ships use a specific route close to its shores. The U.S. disagrees. Former State Department Middle East analyst and negotiator Aaron David Miller says the Iranians have weaponized geography.
11: They have found a weapon that is much safer and more effective than the development of a nuclear weapon, and that is to turn the Straits of Hormuz into literally an ATM machine, but also to use it as a way to gain increased leverage with key Gulf states.
9: The two sides are also far apart on whether the strait is even open right now. While American interventions continue in the region, Iran's Revolutionary Guards say the strait is closed until further notice. U.S. Central Command on social media pushed back, saying it is open and adds American forces are ready to help with safe passage. Miller says a sizable U.S. military operation could keep the strait open, but that may not be something the Trump administration wants to commit to.
11: This could be the new normal, although I suspect that's not sustainable.
9: Trump has suggested the interim deal with Iran is over, but mediators continue to work behind the scenes to shore up a permanent deal and de-escalate tensions on all sides. Julia Wong, CBC News, Washington.
4: Lindsey Graham is being remembered as one of the most influential and controversial figures within the modern U.S. Senate. He died Saturday unexpectedly at the age of 71. A one-time Trump adversary turned ally, he used his power to advance the president's agenda. As we hear from Katie Simpson, his legacy is viewed very differently by his friends and his critics.
12: Long time no see.
13: Lindsey Graham had a big smile on his face as he enthusiastically shook Volodymyr Zelensky's hand. All seemed perfectly well on Friday during his meeting with the Ukrainian president. It's partly why the senator's death seems so shocking. It would be his last public appearance. Graham returned to Washington on Saturday, and by the evening, paramedics were dispatched to his home.
14: EMS 6 responders present. Interstate 97 on scene, cardiac arrest.
13: The senator was pronounced dead in hospital. The preliminary finding from the medical examiner says he suffered an aorta rupture stemming from a hardening of arteries.
15: He was like a member of the family to me. It's very tough, actually.
13: President Donald Trump says he spoke to Graham on the phone in his final hours and did not suspect anything was wrong.
15: He sounded a little tired, but perfect, but a little bit tired. I had a right to be. And he was a worker.
13: Graham was first elected to the Senate representing South Carolina in 2002. A socially conservative Republican, he aggressively advocated for U.S. military intervention abroad. He backed the war in Iraq. He organized support for Ukraine and Israel, repeatedly comparing the war in Gaza to the Second World War.
16: Well, why is it okay? Well, can I say this? Why is it okay for America to drop two nuclear bombs on Hiroshima and Nagasaki to end their existential threat war? Why was it okay for us to do that? I thought it was okay. To Israel, do whatever you have to do to survive as a Jewish state.
13: Graham worked to advance President Trump's agenda, even though their personal relationship was fraught at times.
17: I think he's a kook. I think he's crazy. I think he's unfit for office.
13: Graham attacked Trump during the 2016 election, but after many rounds of golf together, he became a loyal ally. He helped Trump make the Supreme Court more conservative, defending then-nominee Brett Kavanaugh as he faced sexual assault allegations.
18: This is the most unethical sham since I've been in politics.
13: Republican Senator Tim Scott is remembering Graham as a dedicated lawmaker.
19: He spent his life in public service because he loved America.
13: Democrat Adam Schiff says Graham was a larger-than-life figure.
20: You have folks in political life who can disagree and not be disagreeable about it.
13: But on social media, conspiracy theorists have seized on the sudden nature of Graham's passing, and countless videos have emerged mocking his death.
21: And I don't care if you're pissed off that I'm celebrating Lindsey Graham's terrible person
13: The reaction illustrates the deep partisan divide gripping American politics.

0: politics in the Trump era, an era that Graham helped shape. Katie Simpson, CBC News, Washington.
1: In Bangkok, at least 27 people are dead after a fire in a pub. Rescuers say it broke out around midnight local time Monday. Video on social media shows people running into the street as flames engulf the building. City officials say at least 63 others were injured, with 22 of them in critical condition. The cause of the fire is under investigation. Still ahead, Little House on the Prairie returns to the small screen. It's missing Michael Landon, but it does have updated content for a contemporary audience. Hear all about the reboot coming up on Your World Tonight. Prime Minister Mark Carney is in Calgary this weekend at the Stampede, like other Canadian leaders before him. But there's a different element to this year's rodeo: Alberta's looming separation referendum. Politicians of all stripes have come from Ottawa to the greatest outdoor show on earth to try to convince Alberta to stay. Rafi Bujikanian reports.
2: Flipping pancakes, the easy part for Prime Minister Mark Carney. Preaching to the converted at a community breakfast in Calgary.
3: Edmontonians stick together, you know.
2: Kara Olenek got right up next to Carney for a selfie.
3: I think we're a great country together, so I'm glad that federal politics can be here and show their support for our province.
2: Jared Stang took his daughter to meet the Prime Minister.
4: You know, our province, we're dealing with a separatist question, and so for him to be here showing the support that Canada has, like the way that Canada needs Alberta and Alberta needs Canada, and I think that's a really important thing.
2: In just over 3 months, Albertans will weigh in on a referendum that asks them to decide whether their province should stay in Canada or have another eventual vote on secession.
5: His momentum is real, and you are real.
2: Telling the hundreds who showed up to a pro-separation breakfast they should stay may be the challenge for Carney. Keith Wilson is a spokesperson for the Let Alberta Decide movement. The lawyer has previously represented the so-called Freedom Convoy that blockaded Ottawa for weeks in 2022 over COVID-19-related health mandates.
6: We're focused on increasing the number of people who are prepared to think about Alberta's relationship in Canada and whether or not Alberta can do better. So our real focus is not on those who've already decided.
2: One of Carney's plans to mitigate separatist sentiment, a new pipeline to the West Coast that's in the last stages of approval before consultations and construction. Jokes about the work with a liberal-friendly blacksmith among the vendors at the Calgary Stampede. But even Mark Nickerson thinks the chances of the project's completion are slim.
7: Not in my lifetime. I think he's under pressure from the Alberta government. And I think he is trying to, he's definitely trying to work with them.
2: Alberta has also seen some attention from the official opposition. Conservative leader Pierre Poilievre showing up at the Stampede and making his unity pitch.
8: We will unite our people and our country around our common values, common history, common bonds, and common sense. We will fight for the country. We will fight for Canada, including in the upcoming referendum, to win back Albertans, through hope, not by wagging our fingers or lecturing them.
2: Support for separation remains around 30% by the count of most pollsters. The race now will be about mobilizing and getting the vote out for both sides as October 19th looms ahead. Rafi Bujikanian, CBC News, Calgary.
1: Manitoba's second largest city continues to prepare for flooding. About 4,000 people are on evacuation alert, with peak river levels expected in the next 24 hours. Karen Pauls is there and has this report.
9: And you want a treat? Oh, you want a treat?
10: Lana Carnegie lives just two blocks away from the Assiniboine River in Brandon, Manitoba, with her border collie Austin and her cat Haley.
9: Where's your ball? We have to pack a ball.
10: Carnegie started to worry Sunday morning when she saw how high the water is. She's one of about 4,000 residents who have received an evacuation alert.
9: After we came back from the walk, I got the pet stuff already by the back door, the kennels and the food and their favorite toys and things like that, just in case we go.
10: The river is about 2.5 meters.

0: higher than normal, swollen after heavy rainfall in the last month.
1: Monitoring.
0: Brandon Mayor Jeff Fawcett says he has confidence in the prep work already done and in the improvements to bridges, roads, and dikes since a major flood in 2011.
1: It could be way worse.
0: As we were speaking, Fawcett got notice the water was starting to leak through super sandbag dikes, flowing over a major thoroughfare. City crews setting up pumps to clear it out. Western Manitoba has been hit with a series of storms and record rainfall. Roads, bridges, and train tracks have been washed out. The regional hospital is expected to be closed for months because of flood damage.
1: We want to make sure that we get through this so that the province and others can continue to focus on our neighbors. So we just don't have enough capacity.
0: On Friday, Premier Wab Kanu praised Brandon for its efforts.
2: I think folks are doing a good job of trying to anticipate and prepare.
0: Kanu announced a new assistance program to help people without insurance. The province is also matching donations to the Canadian Red Cross, an initial $15 million. Christine Stevens, director of Manitoba's Emergency Management Organization, said the goal is for people and communities to build back better.
3: Roads built to a higher standard. Homes will be able to install sewer backup valves or sump pumps. So there will be resilience built in for Manitobans and for communities who access the DFA program. And that's the first time that we'll be able to provide that to claimants under this program.
0: Back in one of Brandon's riverside parks, Brian Martin and his wife came to see just how high the river is getting.
4: They've done a lot of work. It seems to be working anyway.
0: He's keeping a close eye on the water levels, hoping he and his neighbors won't need any of that provincial disaster assistance in the upcoming days. Karen Pauls, CBC News, Brandon, Manitoba.
5: A community in eastern Alberta is cleaning up after a tornado passed through on Saturday evening. It happened in the hamlet of Tullaby Lake, about 60 kilometers northwest of Lloydminster. Local officials say the tornado damaged several structures along with some agricultural and oil sites. No injuries have been reported. It's already a highly active tornado season in the prairies, fueled by higher temperatures and heavy rains. Environment Canada says there have been 48 tornadoes across Alberta, Saskatchewan, and Manitoba so far this year.

0: Spain's former prime minister is being lambasted for a remark about France's national soccer team. In a column, Mariano Rajoy wrote about the French squad, saying they don't have any French players. Pedro Sanchez, the current Spanish prime minister, called the comment xenophobic and shameful. In France, several politicians say Rajoy's words are unacceptable, insulting, and blatantly racist. France and Spain face each other in the FIFA World Cup semifinals on Tuesday. Security, money, and fish are all weighing on the minds of people in Iceland as it gears up for a referendum next month. Voters will decide if their country should enter into talks with Brussels about joining the European Union. Freelance reporter John Last explains the key issues.
1: As a place of work, it's hard to beat. A boat gently rocking, the sun setting over an Icelandic fjord, and fish practically jumping into the net. It's not like this every day for Iceland's small-scale fisheries. In fact, most of the time, they feel they're in a desperate fight for survival.
2: What unifies us is our shared anxieties.
1: Kjartan Svensson is chairman of the National Association of Small Boat Owners. They represent the small fisheries that once sustained dozens of fishing villages, but increasingly they're the minnows of Iceland's fishing economy.
2: It's getting more consolidated every year. The basis for existence in these fishing villages is just swept away.
1: That's one reason, Svensson says, that some of his members are feeling hopeful about a referendum this summer over joining the European Union. Iceland abandoned EU accession talks in 2013, but after elections in 2024 brought a pro-European coalition to power, those plans were rekindled. Now, polling suggests that the country is sharply divided. Maximilian Conrad is a professor of political science at the University of Iceland.
3: 30% of the population is quite interested in the EU, 30% is very much against. What we're talking about is basically the big 40% in the middle.
1: One of the wedge issues is fisheries policy. Fears that EU membership might open Icelandic waters to European competition.
3: This is very often construed as

0: as you know, this is a natural resource that belongs to the Icelanders, when in fact, you know, in the 1980s was actually sold to private interests.
1: Unusually, Europe has signaled some willingness to make exceptions to its common fisheries policy, and some advocates hope it might finally present an opportunity to break the stranglehold of Iceland's so-called fishing quota kings. Thorvaldur Gylfason is a professor emeritus of economics at the University of Iceland.
2: Iceland has proved itself to be unable to deal with its class of oligarchs, and this would be easy if Iceland were a full member of the European Union.
1: Gylfason says emotional issues like fisheries and the future of Iceland's currency are being used to stoke fears that EU membership will lead to a loss of sovereignty. But the real deciding factor may be neither Icelandic fishermen nor European bankers, but the U.S. president. Donald Trump's interest in Greenland and disinterest in NATO has many Icelanders nervous about security. The U.S. ambassador has even joked that Iceland could become a 52nd state.
0: Without the changing geopolitical situation, this wouldn't have happened.
1: That means, one way or another, sovereignty will be on the ballot when Icelanders head to the polls. The referendum vote is scheduled for August 29th. For CBC News, I'm John Last in Ottawa.
3: You are listening to Your World Tonight from CBC News. I'm Stephanie Skenderis. You can hear Your World Tonight and other CBC radio programs wherever you are on your favorite podcast app. After more than 40 years, the Ingalls family is back to their little house on the prairie. With a new streaming reboot, the creators say they're trying to be faithful to the beloved books while also updating the material for new audiences. Christine Pagalayan reports.
4: Once upon a time, Ma and Pa and Mary and Laura left the big woods of Wisconsin and moved to the prairie.
5: Though set in 19th century Kansas, the reboot was filmed entirely in Manitoba. The creative team chased that wide-open, untouched prairie look. But Mother Nature did not always cooperate, says showrunner Rebecca Sonnenschein. The crew faced cold snaps, snow, flooding, tornadoes, lightning, high winds, and plenty of ticks.
6: So we really feel like we're going through it a little bit. We get a little taste of what it was like on the prairie, although, of course, we have lots of modern conveniences.
5: The new series is based on Laura Ingalls Wilder's third Little House novel. Sonnenschein says that Wilder's writing has been part of her life for years.
6: Well, I was a huge fan of the books. I read them a million times as a kid. I love them.
7: There's so many people who, she's so important to.
5: Actor Alice Halsey plays the spirited protagonist, Laura Ingalls. She says the responsibility of that hit hard.
7: The world, like, she's an icon, and I felt like I really needed to honor her legacy and her story.
5: The adaptation is set in the 1860s, as the Ingalls settle on Osage land, only to learn the U.S. government is still negotiating a land treaty. The book series has long faced criticism for its stereotypical portrayals of Black and Indigenous characters. Unlike the original series, which ran from 1974 to 1983, the Little House reboot aims to address those criticisms by making Osage characters central to the main story.
8: We're not pushed off the sideline, we're actually in the circle.
5: Ojibwe actor Miguan Fairbrother plays William Mitchell, described as a mixed-blood Osage farmer. He says unlike past depictions of Indigenous characters, the Mitchells are wealthy, well-educated, and speak several languages.
8: We're well off. It's really interesting to see First Nations depicted like that during like a historical time.
5: Mitchell's wife White's son is played by Alberta-raised Cree actor Alyssa Wapanatok. She says the Osage characters feel authentic.
9: Who they are is just like a real wholesome family. They cook, they go hunting, they go horseback riding. And I was extremely excited to be able to represent that for our people.
6: Yeah.
9: So they could feel that love and connection, and they can feel represented in a good way.
5: Ojibwe actor Renjuenem Gotz plays the Mitchell's daughter, Good Eagle.
7: I feel like in the old series, it was a bit misrepresented of Native Americans, and that when we can start a new like this, that it you feel better about representing the Osage cultures.
5: To make the portrayals, costumes, and sets as accurate as possible, the creative team worked with Osage cultural and language consultants, as well as Osage artists whenever possible.

0: Comedian John Harvey in a silver cape with a trash bin on his head. It's not his first kick at the political can. Count Binface has challenged 5 UK prime ministers unsuccessfully.
1: I was actually looking forward to a bit of a putting my space boots up. But when I heard Nigel throwing his toys out of the pram, I couldn't resist it.
0: The Count has been doing the media rounds, including CBC's As It Happens and the BBC, where he outlined his platform.
1: I will tailor my manifesto to the local area, as always. But most of my national policies will remain. Building at least one affordable house, nationalizing Adele, and of course, moving the hand dryer in the gents' toilet in the Crown and Treaty Pub, Uxbridge, to a more sensible position, because as you know, it's a national issue.
0: Whether his pledge resonates with the people of Clacton is unlikely. He's never been. And in his last challenge against Andy Burnham, the man poised to be the next PM, Binface won 95 votes. But he tells the BBC he has one big thing going for him.
2: What is your appeal going to be to the people of Clacton?
1: I'm not Nigel Farage.
0: The Clacton by-election will be held in a month. This has been Your World Tonight. I'm Stephanie Skenderis. Thank you for listening.

0: I'm Matt Humphrey, the CBC News update. Some Manitobans dealing with flooding are worried they may not be eligible for a new assistance program. The province unveiled the Manitoba Flood Recovery Program. It'll provide one-time grants for those without enough insurance, and it's in addition to the existing Disaster Financial Assistance Program. The province has a list of municipalities eligible for the new program, but some flooded homeowners say their municipalities are not on that list, like Shanalee Shemshishin in the municipality of Ethelbert.
1: Well, I would like to know how they came about the eligibility, because we have all been affected. This is the worst that we've ever seen in this town. I've talked to each and every person that practically lives here, and nobody has ever seen this ever before, so a lot of people here don't have coverage.
0: Also, Dauphin is not on the list of eligible municipalities. The province tells CBC information on additional supports will be shared soon. For more news anytime, go to cbc.ca/Manitoba.
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6: I'm Dr. Brian Goldman. This is White Coat Black Art in the Summer. Today, we're bringing you an episode that first aired in May of last year. Hope you like it. If you're a hockey fan like me, you know Scott Oak, the host of After Hours on Hockey Night in Canada.
7: As we like to say, the greats come to After Hours. It's even better when the guest is one of the all-time greats, and that would be the flower, Marc-Andre Fleury.
6: There's another side to Scott. In January, his new book, For the Love of a Son, was published. It's about Scott's son, Bruce, who died of an overdose back in 2011. He was just 25. We planned on having Scott in the studio for the usual book interview. Then I read the book's prologue, a celebration for three men who are among the first to go through a recovery program in Winnipeg and remain drug-free for a full year. The name of the place is the Bruce Oak Recovery Center. It was built by Scott and his late wife, Anne, in memory of their son. To get that side of the story, I knew I had to pay a visit. Hello? Good, how are you? I'm a bit starstruck. Besides NHL hockey, Scott has covered 10 Olympic Games, won a Gemini Award, and an Order of Canada.
8: Nice to meet you.
6: Nice to meet you, too.
8: I'm Scott Oak. I guess I am the president of the board of directors of the Bruce and Ann Oak Memorial Foundation, which is the group charged with the responsibility of keeping this place running. Well, first of all, getting it open, and then keeping it running. Yeah.
6: Scott takes me inside the Bruce Oak Recovery Center, a modern two-story gray and white building in Crestview, a quiet neighborhood near Sturgeon Creek in the northwest part of Winnipeg.
8: So, we're in the entryway, and the first thing you see when you come in is Bruce's

0: concern.
1: Wow.
0: So this is his final resting place. And it's appropriate for two reasons, because this is his legacy. And the second reason is there's a lesson in this for all the guys who see him every day, which is do the work here or that could be you.
1: You notice it every time you walk in.
0: Every time I came in, I rub it just to say hello to him. It was just difficult for us to put him here, but it seemed to make perfect sense.
2: Near the urn is a photo of Bruce. Buzz cut, piercing eyes, and a million-watt smile. Scott comes here often to work out in the weight room, to meet the new guys, and to be close to Bruce.
0: Some days I feel worse than others, and some days it feels heavier than others. But more often than not, when I see him here, I feel good, because we know where he is, and he's the reason this place is even existing. I believe he's watching over us. I believe he got us this far. And he'll, as I said, the day this place opened, he'll take us the rest of the way. I take the opportunity as often as I can to have lunch with participants here, meet them, get to know them, hear their stories if they want to tell them. And the one thing I always tell them consistently is, you know, think about your parents and your family. The time that you were here for 4 months, 16 weeks, will be the most comfortable and enjoyable and relaxing time that they have had since you started this journey. They know you're safe. They have hope, you have hope. And perhaps the most important reason of all is the phone is not going to ring at 10 or 11 o'clock that night with another disaster that you're expected to sort out for them. This goes a long way in affecting other people. So think about the comfort that your parents, that your family, your loved ones have for the time that you're here.
2: The kind of comfort Scott and his late wife Anne seldom enjoyed as Bruce moved from weed to cocaine, then crystal meth, and finally IV heroin and fentanyl. On a wall just outside the family room, Scott shows me framed original prints of the Robert Munsch book pretty much every parent reads to their kids, Love You Forever.
0: And you can see how story starts up there. She has the child, and he's a holy terror, and all the way around here to when she's dying, and he's caring for her, and he has his own child. And so I have stood here with guys who might have been on the street for 2 years, and to hear them say, that was my favorite book, my mother read me that book when I was a kid, just underlines the fact that everybody is somebody's child, and no one dreams of growing up to be in a recovery center. But if it happens, this is a good place to be. Yeah.
1: There's a lot of natural light. Mm-hmm.
0: When we were getting the place built, we actually partnered up with a recovery center in Calgary called Fresh Start. They've been around for, well, I guess, 30, 40 years now, and long known as one of the most successful recovery centers in the country. And the best advice they gave us was build a place where you'd want to live, not some dark, dank institutional place that no one wants to go into and can't wait to get out of.
2: Scott knows all about that. Bruce was in and out of treatment centers without long-term success, which is why Scott and his wife Anne were determined to set up a recovery center based on the best scientific evidence. It's open to men with drug and alcohol addiction who are fully committed to living a sober life. The program includes 16 weeks of residential treatment followed by long-term outpatient support. It uses the 12-step model that recognizes addiction as a chronic disease. Its therapeutic approach includes CBT, cognitive behavior therapy, mindfulness, traditional practices and land-based teachings, relapse prevention, and peer support. The staff help participants set individual goals for recovery, anything from getting employment to reconciling with estranged family members. The program costs money, but no one is turned away if they can't pay. By intention, many of the counselors on staff have lived experience with addiction. It's a feature Scott wishes Bruce had more of when he sought treatment.
1: And I know, Scott, you've said you're not an expert, but you certainly know the difference between people who bring lived experience to the role and people who don't you?
0: Well, absolutely, because of Bruce's history. First place he went to was a private treatment center just outside of Toronto. A lot of people with masters of whatever. No disrespect to them, but Bruce could get over on them very quickly. When he went to Simon House, just out in Calgary, in the Bonesse region of Calgary, place was staffed by those in recovery, and the first thing they said to him was, we got your bullshit. And he had the best year of his addicted life there. Stayed for 11 months, in fact. And we've always believed that if he had stayed longer, he'd probably still be

0: alive. So it was key for us to have a program where people who had, you know, walked the walk were employed.
1: The results so far have been impressive. 1 year post-treatment, 3 out of every 4 participants are working, compared to just 1 in 5 pre-treatment. And nearly all of them have housing, compared to just 4 in 10 prior to treatment. It all sounds like putting the recovery center here on the site of the former Vimy Arena would be a no-brainer. Scott says it wasn't.
2: Did you ever spend time in the Vimy Arena?
0: No, but I know a lot of people who played their hockey there. So we recognize the emotional attachment that people in the area had to that building, but the fact is it was boarded up and never going to reopen, which is one of the reasons we pursued the land here.
2: Ironically, it was a place around which people used.
0: Correct. Yeah, and we recognized when we had our public information sessions that the most rational point was that they were losing a recreation facility, and we were aware of that, and so we got the architects to change the plans to the Bruce Oak Recovery Center to allow for a public entrance to the gymnasium with public change rooms so that the residents could come in and use the gym whenever it's appropriate. And now we see the residents, local area residents, coming in to play pickleball almost every morning of the week. The gym is in use a lot, and we're happy it is, because that's been a good way to connect with the community.
1: Scott says connecting with the community was a long process that started back in 2016 when he and Ann began raising money for the center. The first donations came in small bills of cash.
0: You don't have to shake a family tree too hard to get an addict or an alcoholic to fall out. And I think that's the reason that the community responded so quickly and so much from the heart. You know, when someone died, and this still happens, the family might make the Bruce and Ann Oak Foundation the recipient of donations in their memory. It happens a lot. And I remember during the early years of the project, and spent some time adding up all those grassroots or organic donations, and at that point they came to about $80,000, I think. You got to get a lot of 20s and 50s and 100s to get it up to that.
1: All in, it costs $15 million to build this place. It has a lot of bells and whistles, like that modern gymnasium Scott talked about that the local community uses frequently. From a second floor gallery, I see a bunch of young people gathering to play pickleball. Directly in front of me and hanging from the steel girders are 130 Winnipeg Jets hockey sweaters. Each bears the name of someone who has gone through the program and the number one.
0: The idea behind the Jet sweaters is they are in celebration of 1 year of sobriety, which is a landmark date for anybody in recovery. If you get a year, that is huge. And the plan is that once you get 5 years, the one comes down, you get to keep that, and one with five goes up. And we're getting close to five now. We had, at our last birthday night last week, two participants got 4 years. And Bruce Oak has been open for just about 4 years, so that makes perfect sense. Those sweaters are treasured in a way that you can't believe. And this is not hyperbole. This is the truth. A lot of those sweaters are the difference between life and death. People will say, well, what's going on with those? And when you tell them the story, it puts everything into perspective.
1: And here's some more perspective. So far, more than 400 men and counting have completed the program. Each cohort of guys who get their one-year sweaters is welcomed into the greater circle of alumni. Community is one of the pillars of recovery here. Scott takes me to the family room to sit down on comfy furniture chosen by his wife, Anne, who lived just long enough to see the center open. She died of autoimmune liver disease in 2021. There's Anne's imprint on the center, and there's her imprint on Scott's book, For the Love of a Son. The telling of Bruce's story holds nothing back, which begs the question of why he finally sat down to tell it.
0: The genesis of the book was that I was approached by a book agent years back asking if I'd be interested in writing a book about my career. And my answer to that was, not a chance. I'll write a book about my career when everybody I know in the business is dead. So call me back in 2058 or whatever. But seriously, what I said to him was, there are many people in this business who've had more prolific careers than me who have not written a book, and so I would not subject anyone to my book. But the conversation then segued into the recovery center and Bruce's story, and I did allow that I would have an appetite to tell that story.
2: Did you have to reach a point where you could tell that story without kind of choking up page after page after page?
0: It was a difficult book to write. I've

0: often been asked if it was cathartic, and of course that means an emotional release or whatever, and it was anything but. Because to relive Bruce's journey through the written word, especially the last 4 or 5 years of his life, was very difficult. In this book, his life and his struggle with addiction is laid out in chronological order, and it was not easy to write, and it is not easy for me to read.
1: It's an easy book to read because it's well written. It's an impossible book to read because you know where it's heading. There were moments reading the book when I thought I could hear Anne's voice.
0: Mm-hmm.
1: Am I right?
0: Yes, yeah, very much so. The thing about Bruce's journey is that Anne and I were always on the same wavelength. We never argued over what we should do to help Bruce or what action we should take if, you know, he needed to suffer some consequences. We were always in accord. That's not the case with many families. You know, addiction can tear a family apart. Pretty soon it becomes, well, you did this, and if you hadn't done that, this wouldn't have happened, and why did you give him that $500 or whatever? But sure, we crossed over to enabling a lot of times, but we did it together, and when it came to trying to help him, we were always together. And so as a result, the story is every bit hers as much as mine, and her voice, I agree with you, is in the book.
1: You mentioned that you crossed into enabling. Who doesn't?
0: Mm-hmm.
1: You know, trial and error. You said something, you wrote something in the book that was startling to me when I read it, that you don't regret what you did because if it gave you a few more years mm-hmm. with Bruce, then it was worth it.
0: Sure. When your kid is struggling, there are hundreds of people who will tell you what you should do. But it's a parent's instinct to want to know that their kid is safe more than anything else. And so that was our motivation, I guess, to pay his rent for a while when he was in Halifax and all the things that we did in the hope that he would one day get it right. It is not so easy to, as the expression goes, let go and let God. Not if you're the kind of parents that we were, that I am. We don't apologize for any of that. It was to help him get it right and for him to live.
1: Bruce was this really smart, outgoing young man who also had ADHD. Paint me a picture of what he was like in those early years.
0: A very precocious child. I remember down to the last detail, because he slayed me with this. He was only 3 and a half or so, and we were in front of the house playing street hockey, and like any father, I was telling him, this is how you hold the stick, this is how you shoot, this is how you pass. And soon enough, he'd had it with my litany of instructions, and he stopped cold, and he looked up at me, and he said, you know, Dad, if you know so much about it, you should be playing it, not just talking about it. Because at this point, he had figured out that he could watch me nightly on TV talking about all manner of sports. So he incorrectly assumed that just because I could talk about it, I should be able to do it. I've never forgot that. And that kind of defined his wittiness, how quick he was for his entire life. Bruce could light up a room, but none of that matters when it comes to addiction. Addiction doesn't care who it is or what you're like. If it comes for you, get ready.
2: You're listening to White Coat Blackheart. This week, the Bruce Oak Recovery Center in Winnipeg offers hope for men who use alcohol and drugs. That hope springs from the achingly painful example of Bruce Oak, who died at the age of 25 from an overdose. I'm talking with Bruce's dad, Scott Oak, here inside the Recovery Center's family room. In this room, every newcomer hears the story of Bruce's life and death, including us. Scott urges everyone to get ready for addiction, in part because he and Anne weren't ready for that time, when it became crystal clear to them that Bruce's drug use had put his life in danger. That time when Bruce's younger brother, Darcy, had gone to pick him up.
0: He was bone racked, he looked terrible, and so off we went to the emergency room of the Health Sciences Center here in Winnipeg, and I still remember cradling my 20-year-old son in my, it might have been 19 then, but in my arms, trying to comfort him, to tell him that we would do whatever it took to get him healthy again. And all he wanted to do was run, because he was coming down and he wanted to get his next fix.
1: You know that I'm an emergency
3: yes,
1: physician?
3: Yes, of course, so you know the signs.
1: and

0: and you see this.
1: I've been on, as I like to say, on both sides of the gurney. What were your impressions of the medical people who saw him that night? I want to know if there are lessons.
2: Well, first of all, we had to endure the wait in the emergency room, which at that time was probably half of what it is now. But I think we got there around 8 o'clock and didn't see a doctor until 2 or 3 in the morning. But, you know, in the triage system, he's just an addict. And other people are going to take priority over him. So that, I think, accounted for some of the wait. I would like to see that change. If you're an addict and you want help, you don't really have the luxury of 2 weeks or even maybe 8 hours. Who knows? I mean, you should be able to access help as soon as possible. So there was that element of it. And then when we did see the doctor, he took probably 10 minutes to recognize this as addiction or substance abuse. And wrote a script for OxyContin to get Bruce through the 3 or 4 days before we could get him into the detox unit of the Health Sciences Center.
3: Just a footnote here. In the years before Bruce's death in 2011, it was common for some doctors to prescribe a small dose of a long-acting opioid like OxyContin to ease withdrawal symptoms until patients could get a place in a drug detox facility. These days, doctors prescribe the drug Suboxone or buprenorphine instead to help with symptoms like drug cravings and withdrawal.
2: Things are better now. We have RAM clinics here, random access clinics here in Manitoba. But look, in general, the whole system when it comes to substance abuse or addiction is overloaded. It's all too much. We have a waiting list here of 200 people. And the active list, the guys who phone every day, desperate to get in here, is usually 70 to 75 to 80. So those are the guys who phone daily, and you could phone them at 2 o'clock and they'd be here at 3 ready to check in. We are leaving a generation of addicts out there to die. You know, there's such a stigma attached to addiction that people still believe, well, that was their choice. Until we can start seeing addiction as a disease, as a chronic brain disorder, then we're going to be caught in this mess where it's okay to lose 20 or 21 people a day. And it's not. We need to do better.
1: You describe in incredible detail the challenges opening this place that you and Ann faced, because you and Ann faced it. And she lived to see the opening of Bruce Oak Recovery Center. What can you say about that?
2: We felt it was our responsibility to explain to people the difference between active addiction and recovery. And that's the genesis of misunderstanding when it comes to this NIMBYism. You know, there was a lot of misinformation out there. Among it, you won't be safe in your homes. Your real estate value will just plummet. So we dealt with all of that, but in the end, we were able to explain to people, look, active addiction is ugly, and our family knows it better than anybody, because it revolves around drug-seeking behavior. But recovery is beautiful because those seeking it are focused on one thing, and that's their sobriety. So we assure you the men of the Bruce Oak Recovery Center will be good neighbors. And over the course of time, I think they all came to realize that. And even the most vociferous opponents have come to realize it. And the Bruce Oak Recovery Center has actually improved the neighborhood, because what stood here before was a boarded up arena that was dark at night. It's no longer the case in the Crestview area of St. James. This is actually, I believe, the jewel of the neighborhood.
1: What do you think Bruce would think of this place?
2: Good question. I've often wondered about that. It's a conundrum, as I say in the book, because as parents, you would give everything you have just to have another day with your child. It is the wrong order for parents to have to bury a child. But as I say, use that word conundrum, is that if Bruce didn't die, this place wouldn't exist. I struggle with that, sure, from time to time, in particular at graduation nights and birthday nights, because I see the guys up there celebrating their recovery, and I so wish that was Bruce. Yeah, it's an ongoing thought for sure. There is no solution to it. You just deal with it and carry on.
1: Do you have any thoughts now, years later, insights as to why he didn't get into long-term recovery? Have you thought about that?
2: Yeah, I have a lot, and I talked to the participants here at Bruce Oak. I don't ever get into lectures about recovery because that's way outside my wheelhouse, but I can tell them a couple of things. And one is that you got to do this for yourself. And I can say that with some authority because of Bruce's situation. It would have been different for him, I believe, if during his 4 stints in treatment centers and 8 or 9 in detox, if he had ever come to the realization that he had to do it for himself. But he was constantly doing

0: doing it more for us than for him, because he loved us and he wanted to make us happy. I often say to the guys, Bruce never did it for himself. He was doing it for us more than himself. And he's out there now. You can say hello to him every day.
1: This place has been so successful that you've moved on to the next project. Tell me about that.
0: The reason this place is gender-specific is because we've always believed it's not a good idea to mix men and women together in long-term recovery when they're at their most vulnerable. Because it doesn't matter what you do, tasers, barbed wire, whatever, they're going to find each other. And pretty soon the conversation becomes, we don't need this anymore, let's just leave, we can do it together. Those relationships are almost always tragic, if not fatal. And so our belief is that women should have their own facility. So we're pleased to say that we're honoring that commitment through the Anoak Family Recovery Center. We have a choice piece of property in the south end of Winnipeg, thanks to the provincial government and Wabkanoos, Premier Canoes support. And the community has responded from the heart, just the way it did for Bruce Oak. And that place will be open as soon as is humanly possible. The other thing about the Anoak Family Recovery Center that's going to make it unique is a lot of women are reluctant to go into recovery because they're afraid they're going to lose their kids. The Anoak Family Recovery Center will ensure that women can have their children with them as they get healthy again. So families will be kept together.
1: It must be exhausting telling these stories over and over again. What keeps you going?
0: Bruce probably said it best when I was inducted into the media wing of the Manitoba Sports Hall of Fame. I was in Europe covering a ski race for the CBC the night of the dinner, and so Bruce spoke on my behalf and got a huge reaction when he said that anyone in our family should go into a Hall of Fame just for talking. Makes perfect sense. So there's that. You know, look, I'm making light of it, Brian. I appreciate the question. I guess the answer is that it's Bruce's legacy. It will be Anne's legacy. So that part of it's good for my soul. But, you know, the bigger issue is that we just need to do better to ensure that we don't lose a generation of addicts as we are now.
1: Scott Oak, you've been very generous with your time, and I want to thank you for speaking with me and sharing a difficult story, but also sharing the love that's gone into the Bruce Oak Recovery Center. And I wish it many years of success helping many men get into recovery, and the Anoak Family Recovery Center is also a success in the future.
0: Well, it will be. I've got two grandchildren now, and one of them I hope one day will be at the head of the organization. Funny thing, when my granddaughter was born, she just turned three, so it was 3 years ago, and I was on hockey night, and I think David Amber was the host that night, and he threw to me, and he said, special occasion in the Oak family, and they showed a picture of Darcy and Leslie in August. I said, I've just done the math, and by the time August graduates from high school, I'll be 85 or 86, so we know who'll be changing whose diapers then. But anyway, that's got nothing to do with the Bruce Oak or Anoak Recovery Centers, except that I hope that August and her brother Harlan will one day be around to be deeply involved in the organization.
2: Reminds me of those Love You Forever,
0: yeah.
2: Beautiful illustrations.
0: Yeah, yeah.
2: Anyway, thank you.
0: Okay, all right, bye.
3: Here's an update since that show first aired. Construction is now underway on the Anoak Recovery Center for Women in Winnipeg. It's set to open in December 2027. And I'm proud to share that this episode won a 2025 Mindset Award. These awards recognize the best in Canadian reporting on mental health. The show won in the new category of reporting on addictions. That's our show this week. White Coat Black Heart was produced by Jennifer Warren with help from Stephanie Dubois and Samir Chabra. Our digital producer is Ruby Buiza. Our senior producer is Colleen Ross. I'm Brian Goldman, and I'm proud to bring you stories from the Canadian side of the gurney. See you next week.
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5: During its iconic run, Succession had everyone on the edge of their seats waiting every week for a new episode. The show's creator, Jesse Armstrong, will bring you behind the scenes and explain why the episode